0: And the Son of God, Jesus the Lord, said, I am the way, the truth, and the life. No one comes to the Father but by me. Therefore, go into all the world, teaching and preaching the gospel to every single person at the remotest parts of the earth.
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0: Somebody might ask, well, why would God destroy the world after he took such pains to make it so beautiful to begin with? And in the book of Genesis, God's description of what he created was awesome. But think about this. 10 generations after that, Noah came along. So 10 generations have gone by since the creation, since Adam and Eve. Well, what happened in all of those 10 generations? Well, I look back, for example, and think, well, I've lived through two, a little over two, and I can see what's happened in this country in 2 generations. If a generation is 40 years, that's what we sort of consider. Look what's happened in this country. It is unbelievable. No one would have imagined we'd be where we are today from where we were 80 years ago. And then, of course, go back further than that. And so let's go back to 1620. That would be compared to where Noah was with creation, thereabouts. All the way back to 1600. Think about all the changes that have been made. All the advancements we've made. But also all the things that have happened that have not been good. So let's say 10 generations have gone by. I can look back and see what a difference in America today than it was as a kid growing up. Because I remember on Sunday you didn't do anything. You didn't play ball. You didn't go swimming. You reverenced the Lord's Day. And people took care of each other. They didn't have everything we have today. And there was more respect for one another. People were more considerate of each other. A lot of things were different. So look at that and then look at today. And so we say, well, why would God destroy such a beautiful earth? And here's the reason. Because the wickedness of man was great on the earth, and that every intent of the thought of his heart was only evil continually. Will you watch the television, listen to the radio, and listen to the people talk? Does that sound a lot like this? Every intent of the thoughts and of his heart was only evil continually. The Lord was sorry that he had made man a lot like this. Every intent of the thoughts and of his heart was only evil continually. The Lord was sorry that he had made man on the earth, and he was grieved in his heart. That is, God was brokenhearted. The Lord said, I will blot out man whom I have created from the face of the land, from man to animals to creeping things and to the birds of the sky, for I am sorry that I have made them. And so it's very dismal, very discouraging. God said, I've created all of this, now I'm sorry. Let me ask you a question. Have you ever felt like when you were praying, or maybe something that you were praying about, and God said, I'm sorry you've done that. I'm sorry you've done that. Because God doesn't like to chastise anybody. And so in spite of all the evil going on, the next verse says, but Noah found favor in the eyes of the Lord. And these are the records of the generation of Noah. Noah was a righteous man, blameless in his time, and walked with God. Righteous, blameless, and walk with God. Somebody says, well, does blameless mean he never sinned? No. There are two Hebrew words for sin, and one of them which indicates that a person sins occasionally. The other one indicates that a person is just a sinner, just lives that kind of life. And so the scripture says, the earth was corrupt in the sight of God, and the earth was filled with violence. God looked on the earth, and behold, was corrupt of all the flesh, had corrupted their way.

on the earth, and God said to Noah, the end of all flesh has come. So one family, one man in all the earth. So think about this for a moment. Suppose you and your family were the only family in Atlanta, and God said to you, I'm going to destroy everybody in this city and in the surrounding counties. Everybody. You and your family are going to be the only ones left. What would you think? What do you think, first of all, of your friends, your family? And you think, well, why would God do such a thing? Well, the reason God did what he did is because the scripture says the wickedness of man was great on the earth, and that every intent of the thought of his heart was only evil continually. That is how bad he got. Now, let's think about this for a moment. Suppose we, in this country and around the world, suppose we continue to move in the direction we're moving, away from God, with the intent of our heart, seeking pleasure at any cost, mistreating each other, killing each other, all kinds of atrocities that go on. But suppose we keep doing that for a couple of generations. Where will we be? We can't even imagine it. But that was what was happening in the days in which the Bible says that Noah found favor in the eyes of the Lord. That is, he looked at Noah and he saw a man who was absolutely different. And God reached down and spoke to his heart and gave him a command, which he, of course, followed. So I ask you this question. If God were looking for righteous people today, would you fall in that category? Could you say that you are living a godly life, a holy life, a righteous life? Or would you be caught up with the crowd that Noah was having to deal with? While he was a blameless man, the days in which he lived were full of sin and wickedness to the point that God said, I'm sorry I made them. And therefore, here's what I'm going to do as a result of it. So, when I think about Noah and think about how long he lived, and then God said, can't put up with any more of it. But he found one man. That man had three characteristics that all of us should have in our life. And that is that we do what? We listen to him. We what? Trust him. And we obey him. So think about this. If I listen to him, I'll know what to do. If I trust him, that means I know it's going to work out right. And if I obey him, I'm going to be blessed. If I don't listen to him, I am not going to trust him and I'm not going to obey him. So what does that tell you about people around us today? They're not listening to God. They're listening to all kind of stuff, but not to God. Now, people say, well, I don't believe the Bible. Well, if you look around you and read the Word of God, you'll start believing it. Because God's already pictured for us what evil and wickedness and sin is all about and the kind of effect that it has. And so God said there's one family that I'm going to save, and that's Noah and his family. So I want us to think about that for a moment. And the scripture says that Noah walked with God and he listened to God. And therefore God saved civilization through one family, and that is through the family of Noah. Not because he was perfect, but because he listened to God, he trusted God, and he obeyed God. So I think about what Noah was confronted with. Living in a civilization, in a time when everything around him was wicked and vile, disobedient, and reckless, and God said to him, Noah, I'm going to destroy the whole earth, but you and your family I'm going to save. Don't you think Noah would have said, well now, why me? And God said to him, because I see in you what I'm looking for, and I am going to save you out of all of this. So let me just ask you this question. Could you say, and could it be said of you, that according to the way you're living your life now, whether it's in your family or the people you work with or play with, would they think of you and say, one thing I know about him, about her, they listen to God. So think about this for a moment. Who do you know that knows you who would say of you, he listens?

0: value.
1: Or do you want people to say how well you dress and how good you look and how rich you are and where you live and what you drive, and you got class about you? I'd rather be a holy person than a classy person, because class doesn't mean anything spiritual. It fits the features of the world. But can they say of you, I know that that person listens to God. They trust God because I've watched how they react in situations and circumstances. And I know that they obey God. Isn't it interesting that sometimes the people who are supposedly our closest friends, when they are living in sin, they don't like our company. And they don't know why. Because I'll tell you why. When those three characteristics are characteristic of you, watch this. People who are living in sin and disobedience to God are not going to be all that happy being around you or working with you or being called your friend. Why? Because you're walking on two levels. One's walking in darkness, one's walking in light. And the problem Noah had was he was walking in light, obeying the living God, and all of a sudden God said, here's what I want you to do. So I want us to think for just a moment about what went on in Noah's heart and mind and life when God told him what he wanted him to do. And we've talked about the whole issue of building the ark and all the things that took place with that. And I think about what he had to deal with personally. Knowing what God said to him, I'm going to destroy everything that you see. I'm going to save you and your family because you've listened to me, you've trusted me, and you've obeyed me. But everybody else is gone. Wonder what they were thinking about this man who was totally different morally, spiritually, than all the rest of them. So think about it for a moment, what he was thinking. Think about the mental conflict he had. And yet God said, here's what I'm going to do, and he knew it was the truth. How do you live in that kind of a society for that period of time? It took him a while to build this ark, 450 feet long and 50 feet wide and 3 stories high and so forth. I don't know how long it took him. But what I want you to see is this. He had to live with this in his heart, in his mind, in his emotion. They are all going to be destroyed, and my family and I are going to be the only ones left. And you see, there wasn't any question in his mind about it because he learned to listen to God and to trust God and to obey God. So it wasn't a matter of maybe it's going to happen, maybe God will change his mind. It was a settled issue. It's what God was going to do. And so you and I live in a time when we see wickedness on the increase. And we think, well, yes, but this is the United States of America. Yes, it is. And so while we rest in our sense of security, watch this carefully. The only security you and I have is our personal relationship with God. Amen. That's the only thing we have. And then I think about, for example, they get all these animals in. I don't know how God did that. Somebody says, well, how could that have happened? I don't have an answer, and I'm going to give you some answer I don't know. But somehow God, over a period of time, he got all the animals in there, and the ark was finally finished, and it's going to start raining, and it's not going to stop for 40 days and 40 nights. Now, when we have a little spell of something for about 3 days, we have a fit. And the Bible says not only did it come down, it came up. Noah was locked in by the grace of God because, listen carefully, because he listened to God, because he trusted God, because he obeyed God. Listen carefully. Those three things can save you from heartache, troubles, trials, difficulties, cost your life. Listen to him, trust him, and obey him. Do what he says. It was not enough for Noah to listen to God or to trust him, but obey him. And oftentimes many people say, well, I'm living a Christian life. I'm doing what God wants me to do. Is that right? Well, the issue is not what you know, but the issue is, are you obeying what God's told you to do? Watch this. Obedience has sharp edges, very sharp edges. I do or I not do. I do what he says.

0: I don't do it. I can't obey God and sort of cut off the side. I can't obey God and just compromise this area. Lord, well, I did almost everything you said. No. Obedience is obedience, and people don't even like to think about it. But obedience is, should be a part of our daily life, and it should be a priority in our life. You never know when God's going to close your door, when you're going to be called home, when you have to turn your back upon everybody. And so, there he was. Can you imagine what they must have felt when they heard the cries and the calls of their friends? And it rained and kept on raining. And then all of a sudden, that big old boat moved. Just a little bit. Because there was enough water now to move it. 40 days, 40 nights. It was not a drizzle, but it was pouring rain from above and coming out of the earth. Until finally, there was not a sound. The only sound was on the inside of that boat. The days went by, the weeks went by, the months went by. And finally, after God had accomplished what he set out to accomplish, the ark landed. God told him when. He sent out a bird, you remember, and see what was going on. The bird came back. Finally, one came back with a leaf. God said, now you can go out. And one of the first things Noah did was to build an altar. Don't you know that was some altar? Big altar. Thanking God for what has happened. The scripture says he built an altar to the Lord and took of every clean animal and so forth. And scripture says that God said to him, I will never again destroy every living thing as I have done. While the earth remains, seed time and harvest, cold and heat, summer and winter, day and night shall not cease. That is, it'll never happen again that way. But he didn't say he wouldn't do it by fire, which when you come to the New Testament, that's God's view. And so when I think about that and think about what God said, he said, I establish my covenant with you, and all the flesh shall never again be cut off by the water of the flood. He didn't say not fire. Neither shall there be again a flood to destroy the earth. God said, this is the sign of the covenant which I'm making between me and you and every living creature that is with you for all successive generations. And then here's what he did to remind them forever. He showed them a rainbow. And when I think about the rainbow, I don't know what you think about it. I think about it in two ways, how beautiful it is, but I think about what God said. By this sign, you'll know that I will never do it again. Let me ask you this. Do you listen to God? Do you trust him? Do you obey him? Life isn't like it was then. But on the other hand, it's just like it. I either obey God or I don't. Whatever you're doing, whoever you are, wherever you are, God requires that we obey him. That means we must trust him. And God has offered salvation to every person. Whosoever shall call upon the name of the Lord shall be saved. If you confess with your mouth Jesus is Lord, you shall be saved. If you willingly confess and repent of your sins, you'll be saved. You say, well, I've got plenty of time. No, you don't. You don't know how much time you have. You don't have as much time as you think you do. God put the rainbow in the sky to remind not only Noah and his family, but all of us. Watch this. Whatever God promises, that's what he'll do. Has there ever been a flood like that since? No. Why? Because God said it wouldn't happen. I want you to think about this. You have professed to be a child of God following the Lord Jesus Christ. Having professed that, everybody who knows you, everybody you work with, live with, everybody around you has a legitimate right to expect you to be different. Not perfect, different. but not just different, but spiritual, because you have professed to be a Christian, a follower of Jesus. So the world has a right to expect us to be different. Watch this. And when we're not, we're a disappointment even to people who don't even think about God, because they know what we say the standard is. Obey God. If God's people would make it a habit of listening, trusting, and obeying, I'll tell you what would happen. The churches would be full of people, because they would see the difference, that there's something within us that's different. And therefore, they would want who we have or what we have. And God gave Noah an awesome promise, and then he put it in the sky to say, you can count on it. He's given us something better than a rainbow. And according to this, I can trust him in life and trust him in death. According to this, I can trust him every day. According to this, I don't ever have to be disappointed with God. Maybe disappointed with myself, not God. I read this, I know my name is written in the Lamb's Book of Life. And that means that no matter what happens, I'm going to heaven when I die. And nothing can change that. Nothing, nothing, nothing on earth can change your relationship with God. I think about how many people who own one of these. This is the Bible. How many people own them and never open them? Own one and never open it to find out what God's thinking? What he wants to say to you? Listen, I don't know many times in my life when I've opened the Word of God that he didn't say something to me. It may have been something I didn't want to hear, something I wanted to hear, or something I was elated to hear. But listen carefully. God wants to speak to you because God loves you, and proof of that is look at the cross. In other words, God's demonstrated his love to us, not only with a rainbow thousands of years ago, but at the cross just a couple of thousand years ago or so, to say what? I love you, I'll save you, I'll bring you home to spend eternity with me. Could you give God, any excuse for not beginning this day, whoever you are and wherever you are? Give me an excuse acceptable for not listening to him, trusting him, or obeying him. What you teach your children? Same thing. What about God? Have you learned to trust him? Have you learned to obey him? Not until you learn, first of all, to take time to listen to him. Is that asking too much? But I ask you, is that your lifestyle? If it is not, ask yourself the question, why? Amen? Father, we pray the Holy Spirit would speak to every person seated here who is unsaved. They've been too busy to talk to you, listen to you. There's sin in their life they don't want to give up. Speak to every person, Father, to remind them that as it was in the days of Noah, so it shall be in all of us, all of our days, all of us will one day die and face you. And I pray that the person seated here who's never trusted Jesus as Savior, heard about him, thought about him, believed about him sort of, but never trusted you as Savior, that today, this morning, they will make that decision to ask for your forgiveness and to surrender their life to you. Lord, most of all, we want to be able to answer this in the affirmative. Am I listening? Yes. Am I trusting? Yes. Am I obeying him? Yes. And Father, impress upon each of our hearts, there is no other God. correct answer. Not maybe, not sometimes, yes. And I pray that you sink this simple message into all of our hearts, because it's a daily message and we need to hear it daily, because you're speaking to us daily. We bless you, we praise you, we thank you for the Word of God that gives us direction for our life. In Jesus' name, amen.
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0: Well, one of the greatest assets you have in your life is your faith. It affects everything you do. You're planning to get up tomorrow morning, right? You may have some plans about going to work. We live by our faith. We make plans. Some people's faith is strong, some people's faith not so strong. But many people have faith that wavers. They don't have a settled, strong, foundational faith. But I want to talk about this whole issue of why we waver in our faith. So I want you to turn to James chapter 1. And the 6th verse says, "But we must ask in faith without any doubting. For the one who doubts is like the surf of the sea, driven and tossed by the wind." Watch this. "For that man or woman ought not to expect that he will receive anything from the Lord." You see, that's a powerful statement. Look at that. "For that man or woman ought not to expect that he shall receive anything from the Lord." So what I want to talk about in this message is wavering faith. All of us have experienced wavering faith in some fashion or the other. And so it's devastating to real accomplishment and achievement in life. God wants us to have strong faith. Now watch this. Faith that is built on a relationship, a personal relationship with Almighty God. Not faith built on feelings. Not faith built on opinion. Not faith built on somebody else, what somebody else thinks you ought to do, but faith built on Almighty God. What God's going to do in your life relates to your faith. Not spending our time thinking about what I can't do, what I can't have, but spending our time thinking about what God has provided for us, what He's promised, and what He will allow to happen. So let's think about some of the causes of wavering faith. When trusting God is in conflict with human reason, what happens? If we go by human reason instead of trusting God, we won't get much out of life. When you trusted Christ as your Savior, here's what you did. You said, "I'm going to believe that now, having trusted Jesus as my Savior, that when I die, I'm going to heaven and nothing can keep me out." Because He promised, "Absent from the body, present with the Lord." So you trusted Him as your Savior. Now, living it out is what faith's all about. And so your human reason and your faith are going to be in conflict lots of times, especially if you listen to other people. Because most other people have an opinion about you if you just ask them. And they think you ought to do this, you ought to have that, you ought to live above yonder, you ought to drive this, you ought to work here, you ought to make this much money, you ought to have these kind of friends. Everybody's got opinions. But the issue is, what's the will of God for you? What's His plan for you? Now, no two people are like Him. When we think about all the billions of people in the world, and no two of us alike, why should we listen to people tell us what to do? How we ought to live our life instead of God, who created you as a very unique individual. So, one of the reasons we waver in our faith is human reason. When we allow our feelings to overcome our faith. This is where most people live. Well, I just don't feel like it. Well, I have prayed about it, but then I just don't feel like that's what God wants for me. And we let our feelings, which like the waves of the sea, forward and backwards. And people live that way. That's no way to live. God didn't save you to live by your feelings. He saved you to live by a personal, intimate relationship with Him, believing what He promised you from the Word of God. Listen, here's our anchor. We don't have to live by our feelings, but by the teachings of the Word of God. When you trust that Christ is your Savior, remember this. The Holy Spirit of God entered you, your life, and your spirit, sealed you forever as a child of God. You can't ever be lost. You say, suppose I sin. That's what grace is about. Sealed you as a child of God and is there to enable you to live and trust Him through every circumstance of life. And so you can't live by your feelings. Feelings are always changing. Nowhere in the Bible is it ever even implied that we're to live by feelings. We're going to have feelings, but the issue is this. Do we live by ever-changing feelings that are affected by everything, or are you going to live by a faith in the Word of God which does not change? Everything else changes. The Word of God doesn't change. You can't go by your feelings. You either go by your feelings or your faith. Not one word in the Scripture about our feelings being right. We go by trusting God to be to us who He promised to be. Then, of course, when we fail to see God at work in our circumstances, and I think this is what happens to many people. Things happen that they don't expect or they don't plan, and they don't see God in them. You say, well, what do you mean seeing God in them? Most of us, watch this carefully, see God in our circumstances when they're good. When I'm getting what I want, going where I want to go, having what I have, drive this, wear that, live there, that's when we see God. But suppose the bottom drops out and you don't have all those things. Where's God? Has He disappeared? Has He changed? This God who said, I will never leave you nor forsake you. Has He changed? No, He has not. I may have changed. I may have disobeyed Him, but He hasn't changed. And so when I think about what affects people, they don't see God in the most difficult times. I look back in my life and think about some trying times I've had. And as I look back and I've thought about a lot about it, all the things that look like really bad circumstances, I can look back and see how God used every single one of those things for some reason in my life. Watch this. You are looking at things through God's viewpoint. You're looking through the eyes of a God who loves you enough to have sent His only begotten Son, Jesus, to the cross to die for your sins and your wickedness and your ways and all of our sins and all of our weakness. He died for us anyway. This is who you're talking about. So, do we trust Him or do we not? Do you live by your circumstances or do you live by faith? When God has told you to do something, it may be very difficult. It may appear to be just absolutely beyond you. It can't be it. But when God tells you to do something, remember that all the power of omnipotent God becomes involved in helping you do what He's called you to do. And so we should be trusting, believing, not always understanding. There's nothing in the Bible that says I'm to always understand what God does. And you can look through the Scripture and find many cases of that. So we fail to see Him at work, and what happens? We don't receive what He wants to give us. We miss out on blessing after blessing after blessing. Now watch this chain reaction. You listen and say amen. Amen. Sometimes God says, here's what I want to do in your life. And so He starts way back here to do what? To get you ready for way over here. And so because over here, you may stumble or something happen and things don't go as
3: fast as you think that. Well, it looks like it's absolutely impossible. What happens? You lose your vision for what God promised you because things aren't working out right now just the way you think they ought to, and you think they have to. Is there anything God can't do? No. And so we trust Him in times. We don't always understand what He's up to, but He's always working in our circumstances to accomplish His will and for our good. He always works in our behalf, in our favor, always. Now, that may take me on a level path one day and down in the valley the next. But He knows that what His will is, His purpose, His plan, includes a level walk and a walk in the valley, a stormy walk and a calm walk. God is a God of awesome love who intends to lead us every single day, not make everything just easy for us, but whatever he's doing in your life, He has an ultimate purpose. You think God is always working in your behalf? Yes, He is. It may not look like it. It may not feel like it. We can't see any evidence of it. He's always working in our behalf. Because to get you over here, He knows to bless you over here, He can't take a straight line because He'll ruin you back here. So what does He do? He takes us through enough pain, enough difficulty, enough hardship. By the time we get there, we're so grateful to God, we just love obeying Him. Love obeying Him. Then, of course, we listen to negative counsel. You have to watch who you listen to. Somebody says, well, I've been talking to my friends about what I've been praying to God about, and none of them think I should do it. Yeah, listen, you don't listen to your friends. You say, well, you're telling me not to ever listen to my friends? No, but I'm saying this. When it comes to decisions that you have to make about your life, your decisions are not your friends' decisions. Your decisions are between you and God. It doesn't mean that you can't ask folks to help you, but here's what I've discovered in all these years. Usually, when you ask for a direction about faith and what God's trying to say in your life, they will interpret what God's answer is on the basis of what they feel in their heart they would do, when that may be absolutely opposite from what God wants you to do. Be careful when you're asking other people what you should do about anything. It isn't that we shouldn't seek godly counsel, but godly counsel should match up to God's word and God's spirit and God's direction for your life. So we're talking about the things that cause us to waver in our faith. Another one is this. When we focus on our circumstances rather than on God, and there's always a catch for us. Well, here are my circumstances. Here are my circumstances in the light of this awesome sovereign God that I serve, who loves me unconditionally. These are not my circumstances alone. These are circumstances in which God is very, very aware of. He knows exactly why I'm where I am. He knows exactly what I should be doing. He knows what doesn't make any sense at all, but happens to be the will of God. These are the things that trip us up. These are the things that we begin to pray and ask God what to do. And then watch this carefully. So many times when we do that, and we're talking to our friends and looking at the circumstances, and we conclude by our circumstances and what we hear and what we normally feel, well, that couldn't be the will of God, when that may be exactly what God wants you to do. Watch this. Because how do we grow in our faith? Being challenged by things that are not normal, challenged by things that don't seem to be reasonable, things that seem to be difficult. Why would God ask me to do this? And sometimes what He's doing, He's pushing us along to grow up our faith. And so He's a God who's always looking out in our behalf. When we focus on our circumstances rather than on God, something begins to happen in our life. And so when we're ignorant of God's ways, another one. Ignorant of God's ways. If I'm ignorant of how God works, then I'm going to be disappointed. So somebody says, well, how do we learn how God works? from the Word of God. And I think about how many people grow up in their life and they own a Bible, but they never read it. Or if they do, they read their favorite passages most of the time. But God wants us to be growing. And how do we grow? We grow through our faith, trusting Him, believing Him, that even in the most difficult, trying, weeping times, we must believe that God's doing something good. Watch this, because He is a good God who loves us. Even in the difficult times when He has to chastise us, He's still loving us. He knows what we need. Now, we think we know what we need. We need to live in a big house, drive a big car, wear expensive clothes, have all kind of jewelry. We name all that kind of stuff. And you know what? God doesn't promise that. He promises something much better, a personal, intimate relationship with Him. That is the most wonderful gift God could give, and that's what He gives. And then I think about feelings of guilt over past sins. Haunt people. And there are a lot of people who have been saved, know that they're saved, and yet they never grow, and here's the reason they don't grow. They believe God saved them, but they can't quite believe that God has forgiven them of things in their past that maybe they're ashamed of, or maybe things that they certainly regret that ever happened to them. And somehow they can't quite believe that God has really and truly forgiven them. And I've met lots of people that like that in life. Well, I know I'm saved. I know I trusted Jesus Christ as my Savior. But then here's what happened in my life, and I don't think God could possibly forgive me of that. What is it He can't forgive you of? That's who He is, a forgiving God. Listen, and He doesn't, one thing He does not do is come back and say, No. When He forgives, in His divine mind, He forgets. He does not hold against you what He has forgiven you of. Now, the very circumstance that caused you to sin has fruit. And those circumstances sometimes are very difficult. And so we reap what we sow more than we sow later than we sow. It doesn't mean that God's against us. But the very nature of some things, we reap what we sow more than we sow later than we sow. And it doesn't say, but God doesn't forgive us. No. Watch this. Even when we've made mistakes, even when we've sinned against God, He has forgiven us. Now watch this. Even when you are suffering the fruits of big mistakes, Holy God is with you to help you, to enable you, and to remind you that the fruits and the consequences of what you've done are still there and you're feeling it, but He's forgiven you. He's forgiven you no matter what. And this is where many Christians, they come to a certain point in their commitment to the Lord, and then they'll say, but yeah, but back yonder in my life, here's what happened, and I don't know how God could forgive you. I can tell you. I can tell you how He can forgive you of anything. I didn't say there'd be no consequences, but I can tell you how He'll forgive you anything. Look at the cross. When He sent Jesus to die on the cross and shed His blood, that was for your sin and my sin. How will He forgive us? Asking Him to forgive us. Not on the basis that we're going to be perfect, but on the basis that Jesus died for us. And when we surrender our life to Him, confess our faith in Him, He forgives us of our sin. And I think of how many people miss out on the best things in life because they can't believe that God could somehow forgive them of this, that, and the other. Well, guilt over past sins, and then, of course, listening to the lies of the devil. Satan is still talking. And I've met some wonderful people who will never be happy in their life because they can't close their ears off to the devil's accusations. Watch this. You cannot name a single solitary sin in your life today that God won't forgive you of. Now, if you have the idea that I'm going to sin and have just enjoy myself, because the Bible says if I confess it, He'll forgive me and cleanse me from all unrighteousness. You set yourself for a trap. You're testing God. But God will forgive you for whatever the past is. because he's a God of love and goodness and mercy, and he's paid the price for your sins. He wants you to trust him. He wants us to trust him. And if we trust him, we'll grow in our Christian life, and if we don't, we won't grow. So think about all of those. Listening to the lies of Satan telling you that you're not forgiven. You are forgiven. Now, how do we correct wavering faith? And we've all been that some time or the other. How do we correct that in our life? Ask yourself this question. Where are these doubts coming from? They're coming from the devil. Satan wants you to doubt that you're saved. He wants you to doubt that you're forgiven. And he, on and on he goes, he is the source of our doubts. God is an awesome God who loves us. And when we come to doubting him, the best place to go is strictly to the Word of God to say, Lord, what do you say about this? So, ask yourself the question, where are these doubts coming from? Then ask yourself this question, did God not promise to meet all of our needs? Yes, he has. He's promised to meet every single need we have. What have you asked him for that he has not done that fits his will and purpose and plan for your life? He never fails us. So let's think about this. Did he not give us the Holy Spirit to enable us to do whatever he requires in life? Yes, he did. And so whatever he requires of us, when you trust in Christ as your Savior, you are indwelt by the Holy Spirit. The Holy Spirit is there to enable you to accomplish anything and everything God has required of you. So he is not saying, this is what I want you to do, and you do it. He's always there. He's our partner in life. He's our guide to help us to do and to achieve everything he's required of us. He's never going to misguide you, mislead you in any way under any condition. He always has your best interest at heart. The question is, are you willing to listen with an open heart? Are you willing to, let's listen. Are you willing to listen in the light of what you know the Word of God says? And the Bible names a whole lot of sins. And the Bible forbids us to partake of many things in life. Thou shalt not commit adultery. Thou shalt not steal. Thou shalt not kill. Thou shalt not bear false witness. On and on we go. And people know it, they can quote it. But here's how they think. I'm an exception. I'm an exception. I'm pretty good. I'm not a mean person. I never killed anybody. I've heard everything imaginable of why a person can sin against God and it'd be okay. It's not okay. Watch this. No matter who we are, what we are, how long we've known the Lord, you cannot change. You cannot change a principle of the Word of God, one of which is, be sure your sin will find you out. Secondly, we reap what we sow. What's the next one? More than we sow, later than we sow. You can't change that. And so what I simply want you to do is to think about this. To live a life of faith, you've got to know what the Word of God says. God wants the best for us. And the best for us requires something of us. And I think about it, did he not promise to be with me at all times? Yes. Anything too hard for God? No. And when you come to a decision in life, big decisions, and watch this, you can't ask somebody else in life if your decision-making process, if it's a big decision. Some people think big things in God's eyes are little things to us. And some things that we think are so big to God, they're not. What God wants is listening hearts and obedient spirits. And you get the best that Almighty God has to offer. Does that mean no pain? No. Does it mean you'll never be in want? No. God knows what it takes to make us, to create us, for us to become the persons he's made us. He'll take you. In other words, if you've lived half your life and say, well, I've just blown it, start now. God will take you right where you are, forgive you of your sin. In spite of the past, he'll enable you to overcome it. But most people are not listening to God. They're just doing whatever they want to do. Is this one of those forks in the road in which my unbelief could cost me a lifetime of regret? That is a major question. You confront it with some question, ask yourself the question, is this one of the forks in the road in which my unbelief could cost me a lifetime of regret? I think of some people I know are living in a lifetime of regret because of decisions they've made. And decisions they can't change. God wants us to follow His will because that's the best way. He's willing to answer our prayers. He's willing to give us direction. He's willing to forgive us of our sin. He's willing to help us in every way if we're willing to listen to Him. But ask yourself the question, on a daily basis, is it your habit? And could you be described by the people who know you as a person who seeks to obey God in their life? Live the Christian life. Knows Jesus Christ as their Savior. Is that the kind of person they are? Do they know you as that kind of person? It's our relationship to Him, listening to Him and obeying Him. So when I think about that, think about probably one of the simplest things I could say to you, and yet it's one of the most important. So I'll put it this way. I've lived long enough to learn this. The most important thing in a believer's life is the time they spend meditating upon the Word of God and talking to Him. There is no exception. That's the most important time we spend in our life. Reading the Word, you say, well, I don't understand it all. Well, there are things in the Bible I don't fully understand. The most important thing in your life, the most assured sense of guidance in your life, if you will read the Word and listen to God, He will direct you right every time. And I would simply say this, I've got some favorite passages. In fact, I want you to listen to this, and I'll tell you where I got it. When I'm trying to make a decision, or I'm facing some situation or circumstance, here's where I turn. You are my servant. I have chosen you and not rejected you. Do not fear, for I am with you. Do not anxiously look about you, for I am your God. I will strengthen you. Surely I will help you. Surely I will uphold you with my righteous right hand. Behold, all those who are angered at you will be shamed and dishonored. Those who contend with you will be as nothing and will perish. You will seek those who quarrel with you, but you'll not find them. Those who war with you will be as nothing and not existent. For I am the Lord your God, who upholds your right hand, who says to you, do not fear, I will help you. Isaiah 41 starts with verse 9. You ought to write that down, Isaiah. All the things he covers in this passage. There have been times when I faced those difficult times in my life, things that would normally destroy a person. That's where I lived. Right there in Isaiah 41. Got other passages. It's the Word of God. It's the Word of God that keeps us on track when everything else may be wrong going on in your life. But there it is. I will help you. I will strengthen you. I will uphold you. God's promise to us. So as you think about your faith, remember this. It's linked to the Word of God. Your faith will increase in strength and power when you spend time in the Word of God. And you may be here today and not knowing Jesus as your Savior. Well, what's the next step? The first step is to ask the Lord Jesus Christ to forgive you of your sins. Not because you're going to be better, not because you deserve it, but because He said if we confess our sins, He's faithful and just to forgive us of our sins and to cleanse us from all unrighteousness. That is, when Jesus went to the cross, He died and paid sin's debt for you and me. And when we ask Him to forgive us, He will. And then He will begin to guide you, lead you, and help you to understand the Word of God, change your whole life. I trust that you'll do that. whoever you are, wherever you are, God is willing to change your life if you'll let Him. Amen? Father, we thank You for Your wonderful Word. We pray the Holy Spirit will fasten these truths in the heart of every person and grant us all the courage we need, Lord, to be obedient to You when things don't look very clear. But when You say, go, give us wisdom and the courage to go, to do whatever You would have us to do in life. We love You and we praise You, and we bless You for every blessing that comes our way, but the one above all else, Your presence and Your power dwelling within us. In Jesus' name, amen.
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Many would say, I believe in the Holy Spirit. But my question is, do you know the Holy Spirit? Do you know what He does? What He provides? He was there at creation. He came in power at Pentecost. He's the most personal and perhaps the most misunderstood member of the Trinity. The study of the Holy Spirit as revealed in Scripture shows He is more than a feeling, more than a force, more than an emotion, more than an experience. So, who is the Holy Spirit? The Holy Spirit is God with us, God in us, and God at work through us. 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

0: Isn't it time to take the journey from knowing about the Holy Spirit to deeply knowing Him? 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
2: If you've ever watched the halftime show at a basketball game, you know how hard they try to keep everything entertaining for the crowd during that period. There are frisbee-catching dogs and trampoline dunkers and even dancing unicyclists. But at a recent Las Vegas Aces game, the stars of the show were 2 feet tall and still in diapers. It was the baby crawl race. 10 little ones lined up at the free throw line, while parents waved toys and rattled keys and made noises they'd never make in public anywhere else. The crowd was roaring, the players on the bench were laughing, and then something unexpected happened. One baby girl stopped crawling halfway across the floor. She wobbled for a moment as if she couldn't decide what to do next, and then to everyone's amazement, the little toddler stood up. Cameras came out, the whole arena held their breath. She took one uncertain step and then another, and suddenly she was walking right into her mother's arms. Every parent remembers that moment, but never in public like that. And the Bible talks about another kind of walk. It's interesting that in the Bible, the terminology that is used to help us understand truth is not difficult. It's easy to understand because it comes from our own human experience. Walking is something every one of us knows about. And Paul said it this way. He said, "Walk in the Spirit, and you will not fulfill the lust of the flesh." Now, we all know what it means to walk. We learned that before our second birthday. But what does it mean to walk in the Spirit? How do you do that? To walk in the Spirit means to live every day in dependence upon God. It is fellowship and reliance on the Holy Spirit to do what He came to do, and what He alone can do. Sometimes we get the idea that the Christian life is a matter of grim determination. Maybe that's how you were taught at some point in your life. You get up in the morning, you square your shoulders, you tighten your belt, you draw in 3 deep breaths, and you determine in your heart, "Today I'm going to live for Jesus, even if it kills me." And it just might. As worthy as that goal might sound, it is not how the Lord intended us to live the Christian life. And if you keep that up for very long, you will be exhausted. You'll be looking for a way to resign. The truth is, living as a disciple of Jesus is not an issue of determination at all. It is an issue of dependence. It isn't trying, it's trusting. What a vast difference there is between determining and depending, and between trying and trusting. If I understand anything at all about the Word of God and about the ministry of the Holy Spirit in the life of the believer, the relationship is one of depending on Him to do His work through us. It is not our trying somehow to manufacture all the evidences of the Holy Spirit through our own energy and determination. There are some major reasons why trying to live the Christian life in our own strength won't work. One of the reasons why you can't do this on your own is that the demands of the Christian life are too demanding. Watchman Nee once wrote a book called The Normal Christian Life, but the fact is there's nothing normal about it. The Christian life is not hard. The Christian life is impossible. If you try to live the Christian life in your own strength, you will be constantly defeated, constantly wondering why you can't do better. I once took a pencil and a yellow pad, and I listed every New Testament instance of the little word walk. Let me give you a sampling of what I found. We are to walk in good works, for we are His workmanship, created in Christ Jesus for good works, which God prepared beforehand that we should walk in them. We're to walk in good works. We're to walk properly. Let us walk properly as in the day. We're to walk by faith, for we walk by faith and not by sight. We're to walk in love. Walk in love as Christ also loved us and has given Himself for us. We're to walk as children of light, for you were once darkness, but now are you light in the Lord. Walk as children of light. You're to walk worthy of the Lord. Walk worthy of the Lord, fully pleasing Him. You're to walk as Jesus walked, and many other expressions built around just one word. And let's be honest, as we read those things and we let them mount up in our minds, we say, there is no way. No way. We're called to do something that's impossible. It's not hard, it's impossible. And the expectations of the Bible for Christianity are very high. That's why so many Christians get discouraged. I once had a lady walk into my office and turn her Bible in. I'm not kidding you. She walked in and she said, I can't do this. And she turned in her Bible like it was her badge or something. So the demands of the Christian life are overwhelming. Can I get a witness? And we all know that, don't we? And then the determination of our enemy is very strong as well. Not only is the walk difficult, but we have someone pursuing us who's constantly laying traps for us along the way. We have a determined enemy. He is real. He is after us. His whole goal, his whole reason for existence is to undermine God's people, and he will go to any lengths to do that. Who is this enemy? Of course, you know who he is. He's the devil, Satan, the adversary, and he has a team. Did you know that? Listen to Paul's description of our situation in this paraphrase of Ephesians 6:12. For we are not fighting against people made of flesh and blood, but against persons without bodies, the evil rulers of the unseen world, those mighty satanic beings and great evil princes of darkness who rule the world, and against huge numbers of wicked spirits in the spirit world. Satan is an ancient and powerful foe with vast resources and bitter hatred of Jesus and everybody who belongs to him. You wonder why Christians are persecuted? They're persecuted because Satan hates Christians, and when Satan gets control of someone, that hatred is responded to by that person. I become very concerned when I hear people joking flippantly about Satan. Like, I don't worry about Satan. He doesn't know what he's dealing with if he's dealing with me. Oh, yes, he does. I hear people joking about it. And Scripture tells us that the mighty archangel Michael did not dare to bring an accusation against the devil. I'm not saying that we should give him credit he doesn't need. But we must bear in mind that Satan is a fierce, formidable enemy. We shouldn't overestimate his influence in our lives, but it's easy and dangerous to underestimate him. 1 Peter 5:8 says that Satan is like a roaring lion, ever prowling, seeking whom he may devour. And unfortunately, as you know, if you read the tabloids, many Christians are being devoured. He is devouring their influence. He's devouring their marriages. He's devouring their children. He's devouring their opportunities for ministry and service. They're literally being eaten alive. Revelation 12:9 tells us that he is the great dragon, the serpent of old, the devil and Satan who deceives the whole world. He is a dangerous and devious enemy, and his goal is to undermine and neutralize God's people. Satan doesn't waste much time with people who aren't Christians. I mean, why would he? He's already got them. They're already on his side in the ledger, and they're already, whether they know it or not, doing his will. But once you become part of God's family, you can count on a new relationship with Satan. You can no longer take for granted that he will leave you alone, because he won't. You're no longer in the safe column of his ledger. He puts you on his hit list, and he'll be after you for as long as you live on this earth. Do you remember the conversation that Jesus had with Peter shortly before Jesus went to the cross? Jesus looked into his friend's eyes and he said, "Simon, indeed Satan has asked for you that he may sift you as wheat, but I have prayed for you that your faith should not fail." That's what Satan wants to do. He wants to get his hands on our lives. He wants to shake us and sift us and unsettle us. In 2 Corinthians 2:11, Paul tells us that Satan utilizes schemes or devices. And the word scheme means the same thing as strategy. In other words, Paul is saying that we shouldn't be ignorant of Satan's strategies to undercut our lives and destroy us. Satan has a strategy for each one of us. If you could sneak into Satan's office, take a peek into his files, you might be surprised to find a file folder with your name on it. And inside that file are all the strategies he's tried on you, the ones that have worked and the ones that have failed. He doesn't waste his time with the ones that don't work anymore. Instead, he uses variations on the strategies that have caused you to stumble in the past. And as long as they keep working, he keeps using them. Somewhere in that file cabinet, there's a file labeled Jeremiah, David. In that file, I wouldn't be surprised at all if there's a notation that reads something like this: "Subject may be prone to discouragement, especially if he becomes overly weary. This has worked several times before and seems a promising method of attack. Suggestion: make sure he stays very busy and physically tired. At all costs, keep him from extended times of Bible reading and prayer." So what is Satan's strategy for me? He looks for ways to discourage me. He uses whatever people and whatever means and whatever circumstances it takes to achieve his goal. I know that to be true, but it shouldn't surprise me, because the scripture says he has a strategy for every one of us. And it's the same for you. Maybe your file says frequently tempted to gossip, or has quick temper, or is prone to coveting and jealousy, or is weak in the area of lust. Don't kid yourself. He knows very well where your vulnerabilities lie. It's all in his file. You've probably heard the statement that God loves you and has a wonderful plan for your life. That's very good news. But it's also true that Satan hates you and has a plan to destroy your life. And he's after you with unbounded energy to see what he can do to make sure you do not succeed as a follower of Jesus Christ. That sounds scary, but remember this when you think of it: greater is he who is in you than he who is in the world. You ultimately have the winning card in your heart in the person of Jesus Christ and the Holy Spirit. And then there's the destructive influence of the flesh. In Galatians 5:16, we read these words: "Walk in the Spirit, and you shall not fulfill the lust of the flesh." What does that mean? Take the H off of the end and spell it backwards. And what does it say? What is the flesh, you guys? It is self. It is selfish. Me only. I am the key. I'm the center of everything. That's what the flesh is. It's a term that goes beyond bones and blood and muscle. Especially Paul's writing tells us that the flesh is life apart from God, centered only on you. The flesh is everything you are minus God. The flesh is everything you were before Christ became your Savior. So Paul says, if we walk by means of the Spirit, we won't be walking in the flesh. We won't be walking like God wasn't a part of us. Did you know that you can be a Christian and act as though God isn't even in your life? I've known people like that. For all intents and purposes, some Christians are practical atheists. They live their lives as if there is no God. They are Christians, yes. They've trusted Christ, but somehow they've gotten away from walking with the Lord, and they are walking in their old flesh nature. The flesh can have great power over us. You don't lose your flesh when Christ comes to live within you, and that's a strategy that we need to remember. When you become a Christian, your old nature doesn't go away. Can I get a witness? For the flesh desires what is contrary to the Spirit, and the Spirit what is contrary to the flesh. They are in conflict with each other so that you are not able to do whatever you want. How many of you have ever thought, why can't I do what I know I'm supposed to do? Because you're in a battle with the flesh. You're in the battle with the old nature. And what Paul is saying is, he's saying that there is a war going on within us. Flesh against the Spirit. This is more than a matter of human willpower. I'm reminded of the story of the old farmer who was once seen wrestling with a stubborn mule. And someone finally yelled out, "Sam, where's your willpower?" And he wiped his brow and replied, "My willpower's fine. This mule's won't power is the problem." Sometimes people ask me, why is the flesh so stubborn? Why does the flesh, self, the old you, why does it still have such power in your life? I'd like to explore that for just a moment with you. I remember the first time I realized this and how it made so much sense to me. First of all, physical age versus spiritual age. Now, I trusted Christ when I was 15 years old, which means my flesh had a 15-year head start. Maybe yours had a 30 or 50 years before you came to Christ. If you got saved at the age of 30, your flesh had a 30-year head start on the Spirit. If you got saved at 70, your flesh had a 70-year head start on the Holy Spirit's reign in your life. Why is the battle so hard? Because the flesh was running before the Spirit ever showed up. Sometimes those habits and those things which you did before you became a Christian reappear. Before you were saved, you formed habits and reactions and thought patterns that cut deep grooves in your heart. And becoming a Christian doesn't instantly erase those ruts. The Bible says old things pass away and behold, all things are becoming new, but they don't become new immediately. You don't immediately, when you become a Christian, realize that you never had any problems in the past. You know you had problems. There's parts of the American West where you can still see wagon tracks from the Oregon Trail. No wagons have passed there in over a century, but the grooves are still etched in the ground. And it's the same with old patterns of sin. We may have turned in a new direction, but the old tracks remain. And if we are not careful, our wheels slide right back into those paths. You may have gone places, practiced habits, seen things before Christ that you now reject. Yet the memories linger. You might be in worship when an old image or an old craving suddenly flashes into your mind. That's the flesh and the enemy trying to pull you back into familiar ruts. And there's another reason we struggle, and that's the influence of our culture. Let me ask you a question. What message does our culture promote today? The Spirit or the flesh? It's no contest. Growing spiritually doesn't come easy. Take Sunday morning as an example. It takes effort to join your local community for worship, as you have all done. You set the alarm, you drag yourself out of bed, get the kids ready, drive across town, find a parking spot, finally sit down, hoping to hear from God's Spirit. That takes work. But the flesh, that is effortless. You don't have to plan for it or put it on your calendar. The moment you flip on the TV or unlock your phone, it's there, parading itself, calling for your attention, trying to shape the way you think and the way you feel. It hardly seems fair, doesn't it? What takes discipline to build can be undone with hardly any effort at all. And as believers, we're pulled in every direction. We know that. We want a life dominated by the Spirit, but the enticements of the flesh surround us. And soon we feel guilty and defeated and confused. It must be me, we think. I must be doing something wrong, we think. Something must be wrong inside of me. If we don't understand the nature of that struggle, it's easy to grow discouraged and think there's no hope. But there is an answer, and it begins with recognizing that the battle is real. if you are not having any inward struggle in your life, the probability is you don't have a new nature. Maybe the old nature is just very comfortable that you're doing what you've always done and everything is cool. But insert the new nature and World War III can start before you know it. Then there's the incompatibility of our lifestyle with the world's. That's the third thing. Another reason we feel the pull of the flesh is simple. The moment you come to Christ, you're no longer in step with the world. Your direction changes, your values shift. The current that once carried you now runs against you, and that's not a flaw. It's evidence that you've been made new. We have watched this happen in our culture visually in these last weeks and months as we've seen the battle between good and evil, the battle between Christians and those who don't know Christ, and the actual hatred, vitriol hatred for Christian people. Why is that happening? That's a satanic thing that goes on. When you become a Christian, you become a target. Some of you know that because it's happened where you work or in your neighborhood or among your family members. Christianity can be a uniter, but often it's a divider between people who know Christ and people who don't know Him. A.W. Tozier once described the Christian life like this. He said, "A true Christian is a very unusual person. He loves someone he's never seen and speaks daily with someone he cannot see. He expects heaven because of another's merit. He empties himself to be filled and admits he is wrong in order to be made right. He goes down to rise up and is strongest when he is weakest. He gives to keep. He dies to live. He sees and knows what others say is impossible." The Christian life doesn't really fit with the world around us. Isn't that true? If you're a Christian, in essence, you're in a minority. We do not live in a Christian world, and we do not live in a Christian nation. As much as that likes to be said, our nation may have been founded on Christian principles, but it has long since left that path. We are a godless nation, and if you're a Christian, you walk in the midst of that environment, and you wonder why it's hard, why it's difficult, why it's impossible. The Christian life really doesn't fit with the world, and we're different because of Jesus. And that's a good thing. And I'm not saying we should hide from people or act strange. Christ changes what we love and how we live. When you become a Christian, you set yourself over here. Doesn't mean you don't have fellowship with those who don't know Christ, but you are different. If you can be a Christian and not be different, I don't know what Christianity is. The Bible says when Christ comes to live within you, He changes you from the inside out. He gives you new desires, new hopes, new habits, new things to do, and some things not to do. It's amazing to me that I haven't preached on some things in a long time, and somebody who's just become a Christian will come and say, "You know, Dr. Jeremiah, since I got saved, I don't do this anymore. I don't do this anymore. I don't go here anymore. I don't do that anymore." And I wonder, how in the world did you ever find out you shouldn't do those things? I haven't preached on any of those. And then I realize they have the best preacher going in the Holy Spirit. When you become a Christian, how many of you know this? The Holy Spirit makes you uncomfortable with some of the things you used to do. He's making you uniquely different from the world in which you live. Now, if you want a good picture of what it's like to walk in the flesh, all you have to do is read the 5th chapter of Galatians, because it gives you a large screen, full color picture of what the flesh is like, and it isn't pretty. Galatians 5:19 through 21. "Now the works of the flesh are evident, which are adultery, fornication, uncleanness, lewdness, idolatry, sorcery, hatred, contentions, jealousies, outbursts of wrath, selfish ambitions, dissensions, heresies, envy, murders, drunkenness, revelries, and the like." It's kind of like a little sketch of life without God. That's what life is like when God isn't present. That's like, here's life, take God out of life, and this is what you get, this list of practices. Does that convince you that we need help? The Christian life demands more than our willpower. The enemy never quits. The flesh resists at every turn. Left to ourselves, we unravel. But that's not the whole story, because the same Spirit who raised Jesus from the dead now lives in us. so that day by day, step by step, we can overcome the flesh and walk in newness of life. Hallelujah for that truth. When I first started in the ministry back in Fort Wayne, Bill Bright, who was the founder of Campus Crusade, often used a word picture about walking in the Spirit, and it has stayed with me for years. In fact, there's a little tract you can get that outlines this in a very picturesque way. It went something like this. If you ask the Spirit of God to control your life, He does. And life is better than it has ever been before. You experience joy and a perspective in your days that is beyond anything you've ever encountered before. And along the way, sin re-enters the picture. It's like a black ink splotch on a white piece of linen writing paper. You do something that grieves or quenches this wonderful Holy Spirit who has been given to you. In a sense, you push Him off the throne of your life and allow the old flesh nature back in control. What do you experience then? You experience discouragement and sadness. I've said many times over the years, a backslidden Christian is more unhappy than any non-Christian could ever be, because non-Christians don't know the joy of fellowship with God. If you've known it and you don't take care of it and you allow sin to re-enter and push its way back into your life, you have a misery that is unparalleled, because you remember what it was like when you were in fellowship with God and now you're not. That's why David prayed, Lord, restore unto me the joy of my salvation. He didn't say, restore my salvation. That was never in doubt. But the joy of his salvation was gone. And for some of you here today, that's true. You're a Christian. You know you're a Christian. You're on your way to heaven. But the joy of salvation has been pushed to the sideline because the old flesh has gotten back in control. So Bill Bright said, when that happens, when you find that going on in your life, you have to practice what he called spiritual breathing. Think of a normal physical breathing. What does it involve? Just two things, really. Inhaling fresh air and exhaling bad air. It's what we do all day long, all night long. I can guarantee that if you're hearing these words right now, you are engaged in the business of inhaling and exhaling. Spiritual breathing is a similar process. Listen to this. This is an illustration. It is exhaling impure and inhaling pure. It is rejecting the bad and embracing the good. It works like this. When you become aware of sin in your life, you deal with it at that very, very moment. Wherever you are, in the car, at home, at the office, let's say you just screamed at one of your kids. Maybe they pushed every button you have and a few you didn't even know existed. But you're supposed to be living in the Spirit, right? What do you do when you become aware of your sin? Well, you could spend the rest of the day justifying what you've done. I mean, after all, you've worked and slaved for those kids, and they ought to show a little more appreciation and respect, right? But in your heart, you know better. In your heart, you know you've sinned. You know that you have grieved the Holy Spirit and He's made you aware of this sin, and He wants you to immediately confess it and seek forgiveness. That's why we have 1 John 1:9 in our Bibles. Many people are surprised to find out that 1 John 1:9 was written to Christians. Here's what it says. If we confess our sins, He is faithful and just to forgive us our sins and to cleanse us from all unrighteousness. You say, Lord, I agree with you that what I just did was sin. I ask that you would forgive me for that sin. What have you done? You have just exhaled the impurity in your heart. You have just moved the bad air out. Then you say, Lord, I don't want to live like this. I want you to come and continue to control my life. I want you to be the one who guides me in all of this. Please fill me again with your Holy Spirit. That's inhaling. You exhale the bad by confession. And notice what 1 John 1:9 says. It says, if we confess our sins, this is not the sin nature. This is the activity of sin. Sin, S-I-N-S. If we confess our sins, if we confess the things that we do when we sin, God is faithful and just to forgive us our sins. Now watch the last paragraph, because the last little sentence often gets omitted. And to cleanse us from all unrighteousness. What that means is if you confess the sins you know about, God not only forgives that, but He forgives all the unknown sins that you have too. He not only forgives the sins you confess, But he cleanses you from all unrighteousness. He makes you clean from the inside out. So the greatest thing you can do when sin is plaguing you and bugging you and following you, trying to trap you, as soon as you know you've sinned, confess it. Ask God to forgive it. And if you're like me, you're going to have some cases where you say, Lord, I'm sorry, but it's me again. You know, and it's that again. And Lord, please forgive me of that. I know that's a sin. I know that's wrong. Fill me with your Spirit. Some of you are going to say, well, if I did that, Pastor, every time I sin, I'm going to be in prayer all day long. Just one prayer after another. And that may be true, but let it happen. And what you'll discover is the more you do it and the more you experience it, the fewer times you'll have to do it and the less times it will happen. In fact, you may discover that you can live a whole day in the power of the Holy Spirit without having to exercise spiritual breathing. But if you allow sin to remain in your heart and you stop seeking the filling of the Spirit, you will wake up one day to discover you've been walking in the flesh for a long, long time. And my friends, that is a terribly dangerous and sad and sorrowful way to live your life. I once read about two young women who died in a fire that swept through their apartment as they were sleeping. Investigators determined the smoke detector had been deliberately disconnected for a party the night before. Someone had pulled the plug so it would not shrill while food was cooking, and they forgot to reconnect it, and with no warning, the fire claimed two lives. In the same way, when we quench the Spirit's voice and keep walking in the flesh, we put ourselves in danger. The Spirit may be warning us, but we no longer hear Him. You know, Christians can live that way for years, refusing to deal with sin and to reappropriate the Spirit's fullness. That's why Ephesians 5:18 tells us in the present tense to keep on being filled with the Spirit. It's not a one-time deal. For many of us, it's every day, many times a day. And you know, it's exciting to walk in the Spirit. You sense you are a work in progress, reshaped from within. You grow sensitive to His voice, more careful about the things you do. The interruption of sin feels so miserable, you want it to be gone right away. So you confess it. You erase it through the power of the blood of Jesus Christ. In short, the Holy Spirit leaves His mark. And what is that mark? It's holiness. Have you ever watched race walking? I started with a story about a little child walking. I want to end with a story about race walking. I remember the first time I saw it, I thought how weird it looked. It's really funny. The hips sway, the arms pump, and it seems like someone is trying to walk fast enough to run, but they're not allowed to run, so they have to walk fast. Yet behind that awkward stride is one of the most demanding sports in the Olympics. It takes precision, endurance, and rhythm. No one knows that better than Evan Dunphy from Richmond, British Columbia. In the 2016 Olympics, he walked 31 miles in 3 hours and 41 minutes, faster than most people could run that far. The secret to race walking is rhythm. To stay consistent, athletes like Evan trained for years with a metronome or keeping timer to master their pace. During the race, Evan took about 200 steps a minute. That's 3 every second for almost 4 hours straight. Step after step, stride after stride, he stayed in perfect sync. I'd like to leave you with that picture. Walking in the Spirit means letting the Holy Spirit set the pace. Let Him be the metronome in your life and just keep walking. Notice, this is not jogging in the Spirit. This is not running in the Spirit. It's not ambling in the Spirit. It's walking in the Spirit. Walking in the Spirit, one step after another, keeping constant vigilance over your life. And don't get long interruptions because of sin, because you now know what to do with that. You confess it immediately and ask for God's forgiveness. Exhale the sin, inhale the fullness of the Spirit of God, and keep on walking. Walk in the Spirit, says the Scripture, and you will not fulfill the lust of the flesh. That's a very interesting concept. Sometimes we think, if I'm struggling with a sin, I need to concentrate on, don't do that sin. How many of you know, let's say you're trying to lose weight, and you know you shouldn't eat this particular kind of food, because it's inhibiting your progress. And so you say to yourself, I'm not going to eat it. I'm not going to eat it. I am not going to eat those donuts. And the more you say you're not going to do it, the more the image of the donut becomes prominent in your mind. And the next thing you know, you're scarfing down half a box of them. Because you don't break bad habits that way. You break bad habits by replacing them with good habits. And the same is true in the spiritual realm. You don't break the control of sin over your life by determining in your heart not to sin again. You break that habit by inputting the ministry of the Word of God and the Holy Spirit in your life. You overwhelm the bad habit with the habit of the Spirit. And when you do that, you can have victory. Oh, you'll have some setbacks, but now you know what to do. Here's the good news. Nothing you ever do that's wrong needs to last more than a few minutes. You don't have to wait to come to church on Sunday and confess it. You don't have to wait to be in your small group to confess it. When you realize that you have dishonored the Lord or you've done something that you know doesn't please Him, what you do is immediately you confess it to the Lord and ask Him to forgive you. And if you have to do that a lot these first days when you practice this, don't get upset over that. Just keep doing it and keep doing it. And all of a sudden one day you'll discover God has made you so sensitive to these things that you don't want to have to come to Him again with it, because you've already come to Him so many times, and so you don't do it anymore. That's the power of walking in the Spirit. And I wanted to say this all to all of us today, because we want to walk in the Spirit. We want to do the things God has called us to do. And here's the formula right from the Scripture to help us do that.
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2: The Bible doesn't say, do not fulfill the desires of the flesh, although that would be a good command. 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They will just go away.
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3: Have you ever thought about how amazing the human body is? 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

0: we would love the opportunity to pray for you today. 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
1: 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Thank you so much for your generosity, and may the Lord bless you. Well, I'm starting a new series today, so if you're visiting with us, you came at a good time. If you're watching online, I encourage you to stick with us for the next 6 or 8 weeks, however long it takes us to get through. We're gonna take a 30,000 foot view of the book of Galatians. I entitled the series Stand Firm, and I believe as we walk through the series, I think that phrase, stand firm, will make sense to you. I think it will become clear why that phrase describes the book of Galatians so accurately. Just a little background, the epistle to the Galatians is authored by the Apostle Paul. It's primarily addressed to the churches in the Roman province of Galatia. You can see, I think there's a map, you can see in the middle, sort of north center, we would call that area now central Turkey, but you can see it on the map. And Paul wrote this shortly after his very first missionary journey. And surprisingly, maybe interestingly to you, it stands as one of the earliest writings in the entire

entire New Testament. And I want us to look at the first five verses. This is the introduction from Paul. And then in a few moments, we'll read our text. But if you have your Bibles, just where you are, open to Galatians chapter 1, verses 1 to 5. You'll see quickly this letter is from Paul, an apostle. I was not appointed by any group of people or any human authority, but by Jesus Christ himself and by God the Father who raised Jesus from the dead. He goes on in verse 2, all the brothers and sisters here join me in sending this letter to the churches of Galatia. May God the Father and our Lord Jesus Christ give you grace and peace. And then verse 4, I mean, we get the gospel in one verse. Jesus gave his life for our sins, just as God our Father planned, in order to rescue us from the evil world in which we live. Amen, right? I mean, that's the gospel in one verse in Paul's introduction to the book of Galatians. And then he says, this is a very familiar and typical Paul introduction in verse 5, all glory to God forever and ever. Amen. See, Galatians is in direct response to a serious church and theological crisis. You say, well, what's the crisis, Pastor? Well, false teachers. And you see, Paul has to combat false teachers a lot in his writings. But false teachers, they had invaded the church. They had invaded the congregations. And let me just pause for a moment and tell you that this is as prevalent today as it was in the day of Paul. I tell you often, I tell you because I love you and I want to give you some pastoral guidance and some counsel and caution. We are living in a day and an age of false prophets and false teachers. Make no mistake about it. Listen, I'm giving you, again, pastoral caution today. We are in a time where there is someone out there saying whatever it is you want to hear. I mean, if you're chasing after something, you'll find somebody in the name of God that will confirm whatever it is you're feeling, whatever it is you're thinking. They'll say whatever you want to hear politically. They'll say whatever you want to hear socially. They'll say whatever you want to hear spiritually. Now, here's the danger in this, is that sometimes what we want to hear is not from the Lord, right? I mean, sometimes what we want to align with, or sometimes what we may feel or what we may prefer is not necessarily from God. It could be inaccurate, not in alignment biblically or not in alignment with the hand or the plan of God. Listen, I've had people come to me in the same day and tell me, the Lord wants me to tell you this, Pastor. And they've said something either about my life or about the church that have been in direct opposition to one another. Like, where does that come from, right? So you have to be careful. You have to have discernment in 2026 about the things you listen to, the voices that you hear in your life. And I promise you this. If anyone says anything to you, thus saith the Lord, it better line up with the Scripture. It not only aligns with Scripture, but Scripture will affirm and verify what people are speaking into your life. I've had a lot of people say things, thus saith the Lord, into my life, and it just wasn't God. They meant well, I trust that, but it wasn't from the Lord. And then I've had some people that have, over the years, I say it this way, they've read my mail. You know what I'm talking about, right? I mean, it was from God, like absolutely from God. Scripture support it. It falls under the plan of God for my life, for the church, whatever it may be. So be careful. There's a YouTube prophet every time the reel changes, right? On Instagram or TikTok, every time the reel changes, there's a YouTube prophet out there that, again, will say something. It's not always from God. Now hear me. There are some that are solid biblical teachers. I would say most are solid biblical teachers. But here's the last thing I'll say about this. Pray for guidance and discernment. So this is the issue. False teachers had infiltrated the congregations. They had invaded the congregations. And they were attempting to add things to salvation.
Paul often refers to them, you'll recognize this name, he often refers to them as Judaizers. They are promoting a form of legalism that blends Christianity, the gospel of Jesus, with elements of Judaism. Now, the danger of that, on top of just being bad theology and bad doctrine, the danger is that it threatened the freedom and the unity of the church. And I often say to you, God places high priority on the unity of the church, right? So there was a threat to the purity of the gospel, and as a result, now there's a threat to the unity of the early church. And so Paul, under the inspiration of the Holy Spirit, is writing the book of Galatians to counter that threat, to counter the threat that's being posed by these false teachers, their influence. He's wanting to shine a light and to diminish or to counter the influence of these false teachers. Now, it goes deeper than that, though. He's not only countering their influence, but while he's countering the influence of these false teachers, he's affirming the gospel. He's affirming that salvation comes through faith in Jesus Christ alone. Not through good deeds, not through works of the law or anything we can do. Salvation comes through Jesus and Jesus alone. And you'll hear me say that over and over for the next 6 or 8 weeks, because that's exactly what Paul is driving home to us. And you'll see it as we read through the gospel, Paul's writing, or the epistle of Galatians. Paul is writing with an urgency and with a really strong pastoral authority. He's defending the purity of the gospel. Let me just say before I go any further, the gospel doesn't need any help, right? I mean, the gospel stands on its own. Salvation doesn't need any help. The gospel of Jesus Christ stands on its own. Always has, always will. So salvation is through faith in Christ, not by religious rituals or the law. And so in a statement, I guess this would be a theme of the book of Galatians. And I'll repeat this every week just so you kind of get this in your heart. The central theme of the book of Galatians is the urgent call to stand firm in the power of the gospel of Jesus Christ, where salvation comes by faith in him alone and not by works. That is the book of Galatians. And that's where I want us to spend our time this summer in this amazing book. So now I'm going to invite you to stand with me. We've read the introduction. Go to verse 6 of Galatians chapter 1. Galatians chapter 1, verse 6. You'll notice quickly that the Apostle Paul doesn't waste any time. He gives a really nice, warm, fuzzy introduction, and then he goes right for the throat punch. He doesn't waste any time. I mean, his remarks are brief, and then he rebukes the church, I mean, right away. So let's pick up in verse 6. So he gave this nice 5-verse introduction. He affirmed the gospel of Jesus. Verse 6, I'm shocked that you're turning away so soon from God. I mean, what a hard right turn, right? I'm shocked that you're turning away so soon from God, who called you to himself through the loving mercy of Christ. Look what he says. You're following a different way that pretends to be the good news. Let me tell you, this is the world we're living in right now. This is exactly where we are in 2026. You're following something that is a false. It's a mirage. It's pretending to be the gospel, but it's not the good news at all. In verse 7, you're being fooled by those who are deliberately twisting the truth concerning Christ. That's what I'm talking about, these false teachers. Someone will say what our itching ears want to hear, but it's not truth. They will twist and distort the truth of Jesus Christ. And Paul is warning the churches in Galatia as much as he's warning us today. You're being fooled by those who are twisting the truth. And then verse 8, he gets real serious. Let God's curse, wow, heavy language, let God's curse fall on anyone, including us or even an angel from heaven, who preaches a different kind of good news.
A different kind of good news than the one we've preached to you. I say it again every time you see repetition. Repetition in Scripture is for emphasis. I say again what we have said before. If anyone preaches any good news, any other good news than the one you welcome, let that person be cursed. Verse 10, obviously, he says, clearly by what I just said, I'm not trying to win the approval of people, right? I mean, he goes right for it. Obviously, I'm not trying to win the approval of people, but of God. If pleasing people were my goal, I would not be Christ's servant. Dear brothers and sisters, I want you to understand that the gospel message I preach is not based on mere human reasoning. I received my message from no human source. No one taught me. Instead, I received it by direct revelation from Jesus Christ. We need some direct revelation today in this world. Amen? We have it. We have His Word. We need to pray. You need to pray in your life for divine guidance. You need to pray in your life for revelation. Jesus, show me your way. Reveal to me your purpose. Reveal to me your plan. Reveal to me your will in my life. I received it by direct revelation from Christ. Lord, we love you today. Thank you for books like Galatians that warn us and teach us, Lord Jesus, to be strong and bold and courageous and to stand firm for truth. And Lord, I pray that not only today, but in the weeks to come, that you would dig our heels in deep and put our shoulders up and our head up high. And God, give us boldness and courage to stand with loving compassion, to stand for truth in this day we live in. Hide me behind your cross. We love you today. In Jesus' name, amen. You may be seated. Thank you. So a quick takeaway is that Paul's language here is strong. I'm shocked that you're turning away so soon from God. You're following a different way, one that pretends to be the gospel. It's not the good news at all. You're being fooled. Someone's fooling you by deliberately twisting the truth concerning Christ. Listen, church, there is a temptation today. And it's not anything new, although it feels new. Our world's just so off the rails. It's obviously not new because Paul is addressing it to these churches. But there is a temptation today in the world we live in to modify the gospel. There's a temptation to, you call it whatever you want, modifying the gospel, watering it down, however you want to frame that. But there's a temptation to modify the gospel, to change it or to amend it. Let me say it this way, to make Jesus fit us. To make Jesus fit our culture, to make Jesus fit our wants, to make Jesus fit my preferences, to make Jesus fit our religious preferences and tradition. But there's a temptation to modify the gospel instead of us adjusting and modifying our life so that we come into alignment with God. I mean, it's the opposite of the way that the Scripture unfolds it for us, right? I mean, when you read the Bible, this is about a relationship with Jesus is about self-denial and it's about sacrifice. And when you read the Word, it tells us that we have to take up our relationship with Jesus is about self-denial and it's about sacrifice. And when you read the Word, it tells us that we have to take up our cross, deny ourselves, and follow Jesus. But there's a temptation in our culture to do it the other way. I don't want to change my life to fit the gospel. I want to change the gospel to fit my life. So that I can live any way I want. I can do anything I want. And I don't feel bad when I do it, right? I want Jesus to change for me instead of me changing for Jesus. To align with His expectations. I want to change the word. I want to change the expectation. So yes, the point is, Paul's language in Galatians is strong because, church, the stakes are so high. I mean, we're talking about eternity. We're talking about life and death. We're talking about eternal life with Jesus. So yes, he comes on strong. And yes, he's strong all throughout the book of Galatians because the stakes are high. They are eternal. And I would say today to you in 2026, the stakes have never been so high. High for our families, high for our church, high for our own personal relationship with Christ.
And see what happens, and Paul makes this clear, any modification or any adjustment to the gospel leaves you with what? No gospel at all. That's what he says. You

0: been tricked. You're believing something. You're believing someone that's twisted the truth. That's really not the good news at all. Now, it may leave you with something that feels better to you. It may leave you with something that fits your lifestyle better. But Paul says, any modification, any adjustment to the gospel, it's not the gospel of Jesus Christ. Because again, the gospel of Jesus Christ does what? It calls us to a lifestyle of sacrifice and self-denial. That's the fundamental and essential response to the redemptive work of Jesus Christ. Less of me, more of you. I die, you live in me. I lay down what I want so that I can pick up the life that you want me to have. I lay down my own desires, my own dreams, my goals, whatever they may be, so that I can pick up the life that you want for me, Jesus. This is, listen, you say, that sounds extreme. It's not my teaching. This is not my idea. I would probably have done it a little differently, right? I would have made it a little easier on us all. But Jesus taught this principle directly. He taught that anyone who wanted to follow him must deny themselves, take up their cross, he says, every day, daily, and pattern their life after him, which is a life of, again, what? Humility, sacrifice, and obedience. Remember what he said to the crowd in Luke chapter 9. Then he said to the crowd, if any of you wants to be my follower, you must, here it is, give up your... I don't know. I like things my way. Burger King tells me I can have it my way. Right? Isn't that our American culture? Isn't that our way, right? Isn't that our thing, right? I know. It's my right. You have to do it my way. I deserve to have it done my way. I deserve to have what I want, when I want it, how I want it. Jesus says the opposite. He says, if you want to follow me, you have to give up your own way, take up your cross, die to yourself, and follow me. That's the gospel. I mean, that's what following Jesus really looks like. I don't get to change it. I don't get to alter it. I don't get to modify it. In order to fit my likes and fit my preferences and fit my desires, quite the opposite. I have to change and come into alignment with Jesus Christ in my life so that I can truly follow him. So yes, again, Paul's language is so strong. The stakes are so high. His resolve is so clear. Go back to verse 6. I'm shocked that you've turned away so soon. You're following a different way, something that just pretends to be the gospel. You're being fooled by those that deliberately twist the truth. He's saying this alternative, this different gospel, he calls it this different way. He says it's not some harmless variation. Look in verse 7. He says it's not the good news at all. You're being fooled. You're being tricked. He says it's not the gospel. Remember this, the gospel of Jesus does not need any help. It stands on its own. And Paul is making this so clear. And by calling out the false teachers, he's calling out the church. And by calling out the church, he's calling us to live a higher standard. He's calling us, I use this terminology a lot. He's just calling us to live above the spiritual waterline, to live above marginal, right? To go all in with Jesus. The gospel of Jesus doesn't need help. These false teachers are twisting and distorting it. Anything other than faith in the finished work of Jesus, the message of Christ, anything other than that is just a twist of the core message of the cross. And then according to Paul, again, that's not the gospel at all. So Paul rebukes the church. I'm shocked. You've turned away. You're being fooled by those who deliberately twist the truth. And then he condemns these false teachers. He condemns not only the false teachers, but everything that they're trying to add to the gospel of Christ. And he does it with some of the strongest language you'll see in the entire New Testament. Go to verse 8. We read it earlier. Let God's curse fall on anyone, including us, or even an angel from heaven, for preaching a different kind of good news. I say it again, as I mentioned earlier, emphasis. If anyone preaches any other good news than the one you welcome, let that person be cursed. Listen, again, this language is strong, again, because the stakes are so high. This is the strongest warning in the New Testament about the purity of the gospel. And I love what he does. He includes himself. Go back to verse 8. Let God's curse fall on anyone, including me. Right? Including us. See, the book of Galatians serves as a warning and a safeguard, emphasizing that the gospel of Jesus Christ is non-negotiable. Listen, there's some things in faith that we can set at the table and we can disagree about. We can do it with love. We can do it with compassion. It's not a heaven or hell issue. Man, we can sit down and talk about a lot of things, but there are some non-negotiables to the gospel of Jesus Christ. Salvation through faith, the blood of Jesus Christ, non-negotiable, right? And so Galatians is one of those moments where it's just reminding us of the non-negotiables of the gospel of Jesus Christ. That the gospel, the true gospel, remains exclusively centered on the finished work of Jesus Christ. Non-negotiable, blood of Jesus Christ. Non-negotiable, Jesus is the only way to God, right? He is the one that reconciles us to God. The world will tell you there's 100 ways to get there. We all end up at the same place, whether you're worshiping whoever, fill in the blank, whatever God. And I just remind you, that's not what Scripture says. Jesus is the truth, the life, the way. No one comes to the Father except through Him. Jesus, non-negotiable with the gospel. The blood of Jesus. Jesus is the only way to the Father. And so Paul is rebuking the church. He's condemning these false leaders, and he's giving a warning to all of us about the purity and the sacredness of the gospel. Then he pivots. Paul, for a brief moment, defends his apostleship, and of course he defends the gospel, because that's what the apostle Paul does. His life is all about the gospel, all about the message of Jesus. And so go to verse 10. Look what he says. Obviously, I'm not trying to win the approval of people, but of what? God, no one else. If pleasing people were my goal, I would not be Christ's servant. I mean, Paul hits it on the head. He confronts any suspicion or rumor that his ministry has any type of motivation or is driven by some desire for personal gain or popularity or approval. He said, I'm not trying to win the approval of people. And that's pretty obvious by what I just said to you in the few previous verses, right? And he says, if that were my goal, I wouldn't be Christ's servant. Here's a challenge for you today. You cannot seek to please people and serve Jesus. You just can't. You say, how do you know, Pastor? Because I've tried. And I'm not proud of it. But I've tried. I thought that's what you had to do as a pastor. You just got to make everybody happy. Let me tell you, when you try to make everybody happy, you don't make anybody happy, right? Somebody told me once, the only person that makes everyone happy is an ice cream salesman or an ice cream truck. And my counter line to that is, yeah, but they wouldn't have the flavor somebody wanted, right? So no matter what, somebody's going to be upset. He says, I'm not trying to win the approval of people. That's a pointless pursuit. It's an endless pursuit. And some of you, man, you're addicted to approval. I know what that's like. You're addicted to approval. You're addicted to people pleasing. And you think the more I do, the more they'll love me. The more I do, the more they'll like me. The more I do, the more they'll affirm me. It's a trap of the enemy, and it will distract you from pleasing Jesus. So I just decided, and listen, I'm not there. I haven't arrived. It's a journey. I'm focusing on an audience of one. And his name's Jesus. And I want to live my life in a way to honor and glorify Him. I want to build His kingdom and build His church. And then I want to stand before Him someday, and I want Him to say, "Well done, thy good and faithful servant," right? That's all I'm looking for. It's all I'm chasing after in my life. And Paul makes that clear. I'm not trying to win anyone's approval. See, the false teachers in Galatia, the ones that he's been rebuking and condemning, the ones that have been twisting and changing the gospel, the ones who have been, according to Paul, deliberately twisting the truth, they've been altering the message of the gospel in order to gain favor with people. They've been changing things so that they would get the favor of others. And so Paul, he's wanting to distance himself from them. He's wanting to distance himself from their behavior. So he just declares, he just levels the playing field and says, "I'm not trying to make any of you happy. I'm trying to please God. Obviously, I'm not trying to win the approval of people." Verse 10, "If pleasing people were my goal, I wouldn't be standing here. I wouldn't be Christ's servant," he said. And this is a relevant and timely challenge for us today. So I give you this today. Like, seek God's approval, man, even if it brings opposition to your life. Audience of one. Audience of one. Who do you really want to please? Let's just peel it all away. Who, at the end of the day, who are you really wanting to please? And if that answer quickly isn't, I live my life to please God, then you need to ask the Holy Spirit to search your heart today. You need to ask the Holy Spirit to do some heart work in you. Who are we really wanting to please? Seek God's approval. Even if it brings some tension, even if it brings some opposition into your life. See, Paul wanted to make sure that they knew what his true heart was, what his true motivation was. I'm not trying to win the approval of anyone. And then in verse 11, he pivots again. So he pivots for like a second or third time now, and he starts talking about the source of his message. Go to verse 11. "Dear brothers and sisters, I want you to understand that the gospel I preach is not based on mere human reasoning. I received, remember this, I received my message from no human source. No one taught it to me. Instead, I received direct revelation from Jesus." He's telling them, I didn't get this secondhand. I didn't hear somebody else's version or somebody else's thoughts. But this came from direct revelation by God into my life. Paul asserts that the message he's preaching in verse 11 is not human wisdom, human reasoning. Verse 12, "No one taught it to me." A little later in verse 12, "I received it directly from God." This is so significant. Now listen, Paul's not diminishing the importance of the other apostles, not at all. But he is asserting his independent apostolic authority and position. Because remember, he's coming after these false teachers. And again, his message, the message of Jesus, he wants them to know this is not secondhand. I got it clearly through what? Supernatural disclosure from Jesus. And I know I said it earlier, but I want to come back to it. We need supernatural disclosure from God today in our life. And if you're not asking God every day for supernatural divine guidance, you need to be asking God for that. Because if not, you will make decisions based on your own wisdom, on your own thinking, on your own plan, on your own will, with your own desire. But when you submit that to the Lordship of Jesus Christ and you ask Him for divine guidance, then you open your life up to what? To supernatural disclosure by God. God will direct you. He will lead you. He will tell you when to go. He will tell you when to stop. He will tell you when to close a business. He will tell you when to change a job. He will tell you what? Every step of your life. Because God's plan and purpose for your life is day by day, moment by moment, leading, directing, guidance, wisdom from God. And so Paul's making it clear. Verse 12, "I received my message from no one. No one taught me. No human taught me. I received it by direct revelation from Jesus. And Shannon, if you want to come back. So remember, I told you how important verse 12 is. Now let's go back to a significant moment in Paul's life. Remember what he said. I didn't get this gospel message from a human source. No one taught it to me. I received it by direct revelation from Jesus. Do you remember the event that happened in his life? Road to Damascus. Pretty important day, right? It was so important, right, that he ended up blind. And I don't know about you, but there are those seasons in life when God's trying to teach me something and I'm not picking up what he's putting down, right? Do you have those in your life, right? All right. So there have been a couple of times where God's had me on repeat because I'm not picking up what he's putting down. So he takes me down another road to try to teach me the same lesson that I didn't learn the other time. And so I'm on to what he's doing now. And so now I want to be a little smarter. So now my prayer is, Lord, teach me this. I want to get this in my heart. I don't want to have to go through this again. I want to, whatever you're trying to teach me, open my heart, open my eyes, Lord Jesus. Because I want to know what you're trying to say to me. I don't want to have to go through this hardship again. I don't want to walk down this difficult road again. I don't want to have to endure this season anymore. I want to know. I don't want to go blind, right? Teach me, Lord. I mean, this encounter was so powerful that he ends up blind, has to go to Acts chapter 9 to get healed. Acts chapter 9, verse 17 and 18. So Ananias went and found Saul. He laid his hands on him. That's his pre-conversion name. Laid his hands on him and said, "Brother, the Lord Jesus who appeared to you on the road." Remember what he said. I didn't get this gospel from any human reasoning. I didn't get this gospel secondhand. I received direct revelation from Jesus. "Brother, the Lord Jesus who appeared to you on the road has sent me so that you might regain your sight," look at this, "and be filled with the Holy Spirit." Instantly, something like scales fell from his eyes. He regained his sight. Then he got up and was baptized. That event was so significant in his life that it subsequently not only changed his life, I could argue that it changed the life of the church. And then look what happened. Paul, under the inspiration of the Holy Spirit, pens much of the New Testament. And he identifies that encounter with Jesus as the source of the gospel that he's preaching. Remember, I didn't get this from anybody, no human. This is not secondhand. I received it by direct revelation from Jesus. Jesus was the direct source of the gospel that Paul is preaching, and now the gospel that Paul is defending to these false teachers. And that experience, that encounter on that dusty Damascus road, is precisely why he can say, "I received my message that I preach from no human source. No one taught me. Direct revelation from Jesus." See, these false teachers in Galatia were trying to undermine him by implying that his message was either incomplete or copied from someone or something. And Paul's just countering that. He's countering that by saying, no. The message that I'm preaching, and I'm preaching salvation through Christ alone, that message, the one you're twisting and distorting, that message, that was given to me directly by Jesus. Wow. So I close today. The message of Galatians 1 is so crystal clear. And I come back to what I said I was going to say over and over for the next 6 or 8 weeks. The gospel of Jesus stands on its own. Always has, always will. That salvation is through faith in Christ alone. And Paul dug his heels in and said, "If you're believing anything other than that, It's not true. You're being fooled. You're being fooled. You're listening to a distortion, a twist of the truth. You ever had a AM radio? Are any of you old enough to remember an AM radio? Have you ever been driving? I used to do this with your dad, Shannon. I would drive with couriers, and your dad was driving, and he would find an AM station. You get a little further down the road, and it goes out. But if you're listening carefully, I mean, everybody else in the car is listening to static, and you can just pick out a little bit of, right? And you stay with it for a while. And then you get that knob, and you know, you twist it and turn it. Paul says, if you're not anchored to salvation through faith in Jesus Christ, it's just like that static. You're listening, you're picking up bits and pieces, but it's a distortion. It's a twist of truth. And so what I want us to leave with today is the same prayer that I think we see in the book of Galatians, that we pray that Jesus, the one who called Paul, clearly rescued the Galatians and sustains his church today. And let me just pause and tell you, he will sustain his church, right? And unless you have your head in the sand, you are very aware that the pressure against the church is mounting. We've enjoyed a season of a fairly easy life as a Christian, particularly in America, right? I'm not prophesying any doom and gloom today, but I'm telling you, church, that is coming to an end. Look at the way Europe has gone. Look at the new things that are happening in Canada around hate speech and the Bible. It's just a matter of time. So we as people of God have to very quickly decide what kind of backbone we're going to have. And we're going to do it in love, and we're going to do it with compassion. But we're going to have to know what we believe. Salvation through faith in Jesus Christ and Him alone. And we'll proclaim that until Jesus comes back for His church. We'll proclaim it with love. We'll proclaim it with compassion. But we will proclaim it with boldness. And so we have to pray. The same God who called Paul, who rescued the Galatians, the same God that will sustain His church, will give us, as His followers, the ability to stand firm. To stand firm in what we believe, to stand firm in what we know. Again, covered, laced in compassion and love. But we will stand firm. I want us to pray that today. I want us to pray that collectively and individually. And pray that God would give us boldness and courage in the face of opposition, in the face of adversity, that we would stand firm, that we wouldn't be swayed to the left or the right. We wouldn't listen to what our itching ears want to hear, but we would lock into truth. We'd hold steady. And listen, there's so much at stake. It's not only our spiritual lives. It's not only the life of our church. It's our children. It's our children's children's children, said the Lord Terry. Generations to come are counting on us to hold the line. They're counting on us to know what we believe and be strong and bold and courageous.
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1: I received a wonderful note written by a man on kidney dialysis who said, "Johnny, when I was at the clinic, I at first did a lot of complaining, but then I stopped when I focused on the crucifixion. Because in the kidney center, they helped me get out of my coat. But with Jesus, they brutally stripped him of his. My nurses spoke a kind word, but Jesus only heard, 'Crucify him.' They gave me juice. Jesus got vinegar. I hardly felt the needle they put in my vein, but spikes were driven through Jesus. My blood was cleansed on kidney dialysis. His blood was made dirty with my sin. Oh, friend, this man with kidney disease learned that his complaining could turn to praise simply by looking at the cross. So, today, take everything to the cross. And do it with me, would you? Imagine the cross. Meditate on it. Picture Jesus saying to you with his last breath, 'I am doing this for you.' And then let that melt your heart. It is one way to turn any complaint into praise."

0: When I came back from the war, I was barely hanging on by a thread. I'm here today because of Tanya's relentless efforts in trying to get me healed. And says, Michael, I know you've got a plan to take your life today, but if you give me just 5 more minutes to love you.
1: 5 more minutes, honey, 5 more minutes to love.
2: Michael has actually taught me what it looks like to accept help.
3: I know many of you have been wounded and hurt by people you've trusted, even some folks that you've loved in your own family. But you cannot walk around holding a grudge and being bitter. You see, that bitterness can cause heart disease, high blood pressure, and rob you of quality of life. Jesus says we should forgive one another as God has forgiven us. So today I want to encourage you to forgive others. Just let everyone out of the prison of your heart and walk in peace. It'll do your heart good to walk in forgiveness.
4: 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Ephesians 4:32. In today's Ministry Minute, Pastor Lambert encourages us to forgive and release. Ministry Minute with Pastor Eric A. Lambert, Jr., sharing peace and hope through the Word of God.

I've been involved with the Associates for Biblical Research since the early 90s. I heard Bryant Wood talk, read some of what he wrote, and we began to communicate, became friends, and he talked me into ABR. Archaeology helps us understand what the Bible says even clearer, gives us new insights that we wouldn't have had on our own. The Associates for Biblical Research is a group of men and women who take the Bible seriously, who have a real faith in the God of the Bible. The Bible message is life-changing. Archaeology helps us to understand it better. And if you're interested in growing in your faith, understanding the Bible better so you can teach it better to other people, the Associates for Biblical Research is a great group to help you do that.

Many would say, I believe in the Holy Spirit. But my question is, do you know the Holy Spirit? Do you know what He does? What He provides? He was there at creation. He came in power at Pentecost. He's the most personal and perhaps the most misunderstood member of the Trinity. The study of the Holy Spirit as revealed in Scripture shows He is more than a feeling, more than a force, more than an emotion, more than an experience. So, who is the Holy Spirit? The Holy Spirit is God with us, God in us, and God at work through us. Discover more about the Holy Spirit than you ever imagined, and experience His presence and power as never before.

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2: If you've ever watched the halftime show at a basketball game, you know how hard they try to keep everything entertaining for the crowd during that period. There are frisbee-catching dogs and trampoline dunkers and even dancing unicyclists. But at a recent Las Vegas Aces game, the stars of the show were 2 feet tall and still in diapers. It was the baby crawl race. 10 little ones lined up at the free throw line, while parents waved toys and rattled keys and made noises they'd never make in public anywhere else. The crowd was roaring, the players on the bench were laughing, and then something unexpected happened. One baby girl stopped crawling halfway across the floor. She wobbled for a moment as if she couldn't decide what to do next, and then to everyone's amazement, the little toddler stood up. Cameras came out, the whole arena held their breath. She took one uncertain step and then another, and suddenly she was walking right into her mother's arms. Every parent remembers that moment, but never in public like that. And the Bible talks about another kind of walk. It's interesting that in the Bible, the terminology that is used to help us understand truth is not difficult. It's easy to understand because it comes from our own human experience. Walking is something every one of us knows about. And Paul said it this way. He said, walk in the Spirit, and you will not fulfill the lust of the flesh. Now, we all know what it means to walk. We learned that before our second birthday. But what does it mean to walk in the Spirit? How do you do that? To walk in the Spirit means to live every day in dependence upon God. It is fellowship and reliance on the Holy Spirit to do what He came to do, and what He alone can do. Sometimes we get the idea that the Christian life is a matter of grim determination. Maybe that's how you were taught at some point in your life. You get up in the morning, you square your shoulders, you tighten your belt, you draw in 3 deep breaths, and you determine in your heart, today I'm going to live for Jesus, even if it kills me. And it just might. As worthy as that goal might sound, it is not how the Lord intended us to live the Christian life. And if you keep that up for very long, you will be exhausted. You'll be looking for a way to resign. The truth is, living as a disciple of Jesus is not an issue of determination at all. It is an issue of dependence. It isn't trying, it's trusting. What a vast difference there is between determining and depending, and between trying and trusting. If I understand anything at all about the Word of God and about the ministry of the Holy Spirit in the life of the believer, the relationship is one of depending on Him to do His work through us. It is not our trying somehow to manufacture all the evidences of the Holy Spirit through our own energy and determination. There are some major reasons why trying to live the Christian life in our own strength won't work. One of the reasons why you can't do this on your own is that the demands of the Christian life are too demanding. Watchman Nee once wrote a book called The Normal Christian Life, but the fact is there's nothing normal about it. The Christian life is not hard. The Christian life is impossible. If you try to live the Christian life in your own strength, you will be constantly defeated, constantly wondering why you can't do better. I once took a pencil and a yellow pad, and I listed every New Testament instance of the little word walk. Let me give you a sampling of what I found.

0: We are to walk in good works, for we are his workmanship, created in Christ Jesus for good works, which God prepared beforehand that we should walk in them. We're to walk in good works. We're to walk properly. Let us walk properly as in the day. We're to walk by faith, for we walk by faith and not by sight. We're to walk in love. Walk in love as Christ also loved us and has given himself for us. We're to walk as children of light, for you were once darkness, but now are you light in the Lord. Walk as children of light. You're to walk worthy of the Lord. Walk worthy of the Lord, fully pleasing him. You're to walk as Jesus walked. And many other expressions built around just one word. And let's be honest, as we read those things and we let them mount up in our minds, we say, there is no way. No way. We're called to do something that's impossible. It's not hard, it's impossible. And the expectations of the Bible for Christianity are very high. That's why so many Christians get discouraged. I once had a lady walk into my office and turn her Bible in. I'm not kidding you. She walked in and she said, I can't do this. And she turned in her Bible like it was her badge or something. So the demands of the Christian life are overwhelming. Can I get a witness? And we all know that, don't we? And then the determination of our enemy is very strong as well. Not only is the walk difficult, but we have someone pursuing us who's constantly laying traps for us along the way. We have a determined enemy. He is real. He is after us. His whole goal, his whole reason for existence is to undermine God's people. And he will go to any lengths to do that. Who is this enemy? Of course, you know who he is. He's the devil, Satan, the adversary. And he has a team. Did you know that? Listen to Paul's description of our situation in this paraphrase of Ephesians 6:12. For we are not fighting against people made of flesh and blood, but against persons without bodies, the evil rulers of the unseen world, those mighty satanic beings and great evil princes of darkness who rule the world, and against huge numbers of wicked spirits in the spirit world. Satan is an ancient and powerful foe with vast resources and bitter hatred of Jesus and everybody who belongs to him. You wonder why Christians are persecuted? They're persecuted because Satan hates Christians. And when Satan gets control of someone, that hatred is responded to by that person. I become very concerned when I hear people joking flippantly about Satan. Like, I don't worry about Satan. He doesn't know what he's dealing with if he's dealing with me. Oh, yes, he does. I hear people joking about it. And Scripture tells us that the mighty archangel Michael did not dare to bring an accusation against the devil. I'm not saying that we should give him credit he doesn't need. But we must bear in mind that Satan is a fierce, formidable enemy. We shouldn't overestimate his influence in our lives, but it's easy and dangerous to underestimate him. 1 Peter 5:8 says that Satan is like a roaring lion, ever prowling, seeking whom he may devour. And unfortunately, as you know, if you read the tabloids, many Christians are being devoured. He is devouring their influence. He's devouring their marriages. He's devouring their children. He's devouring their opportunities for ministry and service. They're literally being eaten alive. Revelation 12:9 tells us that he is the great dragon, the serpent of old, the devil and Satan who deceives the whole world. He is a dangerous and devious enemy, and his goal is to undermine and neutralize God's people. Satan doesn't waste much time with people who aren't Christians. I mean, why would he? He's already got them. They're already on his side in the ledger, and they're already, whether they know it or not, doing his will. But once you become part of God's family, you can count on a new relationship with Satan. You can no longer take for granted that he will leave you alone, because he won't. You're no longer in the safe column of his ledger. He puts you on his hit list, and he'll be after you for as long as you live on this earth. Do you remember the conversation that Jesus had with Peter shortly before Jesus went to the cross? Jesus looked into his friend's eyes and he said, Simon, Indeed, Satan has asked for you that he may sift you as wheat, but I have prayed for you that your faith should not fail. That's what Satan wants to do. He wants to get his hands on our lives. He wants to shake us and sift us and unsettle us. In 2 Corinthians 2:11, Paul tells us that Satan utilizes schemes or devices. And the word scheme means the same thing as strategy. In other words, Paul is saying that we shouldn't be ignorant of Satan's strategies to undercut our lives and destroy us. Satan has a strategy for each one of us. If you could sneak into Satan's office, take a peek into his files, you might be surprised to find a file folder with your name on it. And inside that file are all the strategies he's tried on you, the ones that have worked and the ones that have failed. He doesn't waste his time with the ones that don't work anymore. Instead, he uses variations on the strategies that have caused you to stumble in the past. And as long as they keep working, he keeps using them. Somewhere in that file cabinet, there's a file labeled Jeremiah, David. In that file, I wouldn't be surprised at all if there's a notation that reads something like this. Subject may be prone to discouragement, especially if he becomes overly weary. This has worked several times before and seems a promising method of attack. Suggestion: make sure he stays very busy and physically tired. At all costs, keep him from extended times of Bible reading and prayer. So what is Satan's strategy for me? He looks for ways to discourage me. He uses whatever people and whatever means and whatever circumstances it takes to achieve his goal. I know that to be true, but it shouldn't surprise me because the scripture says he has a strategy for every one of us. And it's the same for you. Maybe your file says frequently tempted to gossip or has quick temper or is prone to coveting and jealousy or is weak in the area of lust. Don't kid yourself. He knows very well where your vulnerabilities lie. It's all in his file. You've probably heard the statement that God loves you and has a wonderful plan for your life. That's very good news, but it's also true that Satan hates you and has a plan to destroy your life. And he's after you with unbounded energy to see what he can do to make sure you do not succeed as a follower of Jesus Christ. That sounds scary, but remember this when you think of it. Greater is he who is in you than he who is in the world. You ultimately have the winning card in your heart in the person of Jesus Christ and the Holy Spirit. And then there's the destructive influence of the flesh. In Galatians 5:16, we read these words, "Walk in the Spirit, and you shall not fulfill the lust of the flesh." What does that mean? Take the H off of the end and spell it backwards. And what does it say? What is the flesh, you guys? It is self. It is selfish. Me only. I'm the key. I'm the center of everything. That's what the flesh is. It's a term that goes beyond bones and blood and muscle. Especially Paul's writing tells us that the flesh is life apart from God, centered only on you. The flesh is everything you are minus God. The flesh is everything you were before Christ became your Savior. So Paul says if we walk by means of the Spirit, we won't be walking in the flesh. We won't be walking like God wasn't a part of us. Did you know that you can be a Christian and act as though God isn't even in your life? I've known people like that. For all intents and purposes, some Christians are practical atheists. They live their lives as if there is no God. They are Christians, yes. They've trusted Christ, but somehow they've gotten away from walking with the Lord and they are walking in their old flesh nature. The flesh can have great power over us. You don't lose your flesh when Christ comes to live within you, and that's a strategy that we need to remember. When you become a Christian, your old nature doesn't go away. Can I get a witness? For the flesh desires what is contrary to the Spirit, and the Spirit what is contrary to the flesh. They are in conflict with each other so that you are not able to do whatever you want. How many of you have ever thought, why can't I do what I know I'm supposed to do? Because you're in a battle with the flesh. You're in the battle with the old nature. And what Paul is saying is, he's saying that there is a war going on within us. Flesh against the spirit. This is more than a matter of human willpower. I'm reminded of the story of the old farmer who was once seen wrestling with a stubborn mule. And someone finally yelled out, "Sam, where's your willpower?" And he wiped his brow and replied, "My willpower's fine. This mule's won't power is the problem." Sometimes people ask me, why is the flesh so stubborn? Why does the flesh, self, the old you, why does it still have such power in your life? I'd like to explore that for just a moment with you. I remember the first time I realized this and how it made so much sense to me. First of all, physical age versus spiritual age. Now, I trusted Christ when I was 15 years old, which means my flesh had a 15-year head start. Maybe yours had a 30 or 50 years before you came to Christ. If you got saved at the age of 30, your flesh had a 30-year head start on the spirit. If you got saved at 70, your flesh had a 70-year head start on the Holy Spirit's reign in your life. Why is the battle so hard? Because the flesh was running before the spirit ever showed up. Sometimes those habits and those things which you did before you became a Christian reappear. Before you were saved, you formed habits and reactions and thought patterns that cut deep grooves in your heart. And becoming a Christian doesn't instantly erase those ruts. The Bible says old things pass away and behold, all things are becoming new, but they don't become new immediately. You don't immediately, when you become a Christian, realize that you never had any problems in the past. You know you had problems. There's parts of the American West where you can still see wagon tracks from the Oregon Trail. No wagons have passed there in over a century, but the grooves are still etched in the ground. And it's the same with old patterns of sin. We may have turned in a new direction, but the old tracks remain. And if we are not careful, our wheels slide right back into those paths. You may have gone places, practiced habits, seen things before Christ that you now reject. Yet the memories linger. You might be in worship when an old image or an old craving suddenly flashes into your mind. That's the flesh and the enemy trying to pull you back into familiar ruts. And there's another reason we struggle, and that's the influence of our culture. Let me ask you a question. What message does our culture promote today? The spirit or the flesh? It's no contest. Growing spiritually doesn't come easy. Take Sunday morning as an example. It takes effort to join your local community for worship, as you have all done. You set the alarm, you drag yourself out of bed, get the kids ready, drive across town, find a parking spot, finally sit down, hoping to hear from God's spirit. That takes work. But the flesh, that is effortless. You don't have to plan for it or put it on your calendar. The moment you flip on the TV or unlock your phone, it's there, parading itself, calling for your attention, trying to shape the way you think and the way you feel. It hardly seems fair, doesn't it? What takes discipline to build can be undone with hardly any effort at all. And as believers, we're pulled in every direction. We know that. We want a life dominated by the Spirit, but the enticements of the flesh surround us. And soon we feel guilty and defeated and confused. It must be me, we think. I must be doing something wrong, we think. Something must be wrong inside of me. If we don't understand the nature of that struggle, it's easy to grow discouraged and think there's no hope. But there is an answer, and it begins with recognizing that the battle is real. If you are not having any inward struggle in your life, the probability is you don't have a new nature. Maybe the old nature is just very comfortable and you're doing what you've always done and everything is cool. But insert the new nature and World War III can start before you know it. Then there's the incompatibility of our lifestyle with the world's. That's the third thing. Another reason we feel the pull of the flesh is simple. The moment you come to Christ, you're no longer in step with the world. Your direction changes, your values shift. The current that once carried you now runs against you, and that's not a flaw, It's evidence that you've been made new. We have watched this happen in our culture visually in these last weeks and months as we've seen the battle between good and evil, the battle between Christians and those who don't know Christ, and the actual hatred, vitriol hatred for Christian people. Why is that happening? That's a satanic thing that goes on. When you become a Christian, you become a target. Some of you know that because it's happened where you work or in your neighborhood or among your family members. Christianity can be a uniter, but often it's a divider between people who know Christ and people who don't know Him. A.W. Tozier once described the Christian life like this. He said, "A true Christian is a very unusual person. He loves someone he's never seen and speaks daily with someone he cannot see. He expects heaven because of another's merit. He empties himself to be filled and admits he is wrong in order to be made right. He goes down to rise up and is strongest when he is weakest. He gives to keep. He dies to live. He sees and knows what others say is impossible." The Christian life doesn't really fit with the world around us. Isn't that true? If you're a Christian, in essence, you're in a minority. We do not live in a Christian world, and we do not live in a Christian nation. As much as that likes to be said, our nation may have been founded on Christian principles, but it has long since left that path. We are a godless nation, and if you're a Christian, you walk in the midst of that environment, and you wonder why it's hard, why it's difficult, why it's impossible. The Christian life really doesn't fit with the world, and we're different because of Jesus. And that's a good thing. And I'm not saying we should hide from people or act strange. Christ changes what we love and how we live. When you become a Christian, you set yourself over here. It doesn't mean you don't have fellowship with those who don't know Christ, but you are different. If you can be a Christian and not be different, I don't know what Christianity is. The Bible says when Christ comes to live within you, He changes you from the inside out. He gives you new desires, new hopes, new habits, new things to do, and some things not to do. It's amazing to me that I haven't preached on some things in a long time, and somebody who's just become a Christian will come and say, "You know, Dr. Jeremiah, since I got saved, I don't do this anymore. I don't do this anymore. I don't go here anymore. I don't do that anymore." And I wonder, how in the world did you ever find out you shouldn't do those things? I haven't preached on any of those. And then I realize they have the best preacher going in the Holy Spirit. When you become a Christian, how many of you know this? The Holy Spirit makes you uncomfortable with some of the things you used to do. He's making you uniquely different from the world in which you live. Now, if you want a good picture of what it's like to walk in the flesh, all you have to do is read the 5th chapter of Galatians, because it gives you a large screen, full color picture of what the flesh is like, and it isn't pretty. Galatians 5:19 through 21. "Now the works of the flesh are evident, which are adultery, fornication, uncleanness, lewdness, idolatry, sorcery, hatred, contentions, jealousies, outbursts of wrath, selfish ambitions, dissensions, heresies, envy, murders, drunkenness, revelries, and the like." It's kind of like a little sketch of life without God. That's what life is like when God isn't present. That's like, here's life, take God out of life, and this is what you get, this list of practices. Does that convince you that we need help? The Christian life demands more than our willpower. The enemy never quits. The flesh resists at every turn. Left to ourselves, we unravel. But that's not the whole story, because the same Spirit who raised Jesus from the dead now lives in us, so that day by day, step by step, we can overcome the flesh and walk in newness of life. Hallelujah for that truth. When I first started in the ministry back in Fort Wayne, Bill Bright, who was the founder of Campus Crusade, often used a word picture about walking in the Spirit. And it has stayed with me for years. In fact, there's a little tract you can get that outlines this in a very picturesque way. It went something like this. If you ask the Spirit of God to control your life, He does. And life is better than it has ever been before. You experience joy and a perspective in your days that is beyond anything you've ever encountered before. And along the way, sin re-enters the picture. It's like a black ink splotch on a white piece of linen writing paper. You do something that grieves or quenches this wonderful Holy Spirit who has been given to you. In a sense, you push him off the throne of your life and allow the old flesh nature back in control. What do you experience then? You experience discouragement and sadness. I've said many times over the years, a backslidden Christian is more unhappy than any non-Christian could ever be, because non-Christians don't know the joy of fellowship with God. If you've known it and you don't take care of it and you allow sin to re-enter and push its way back into your life, you have a misery that is unparalleled, because you remember what it was like when you were in fellowship with God and now you're not. That's why David prayed, "Lord, restore unto me the joy of my salvation." He didn't say, "Restore my salvation." That was never in doubt. But the joy of his salvation was gone. And for some of you here today, that's true. You're a Christian. You know you're a Christian. You're on your way to heaven. But the joy of salvation has been pushed to the sideline because the old flesh has gotten back in control. So Bill Bright said, when that happens, when you find that going on in your life, you have to practice what he called spiritual breathing. Think of a normal physical breathing. What does it involve? Just two things, really. Inhaling fresh air and exhaling bad air. It's what we do all day long, all night long. I can guarantee that if you're hearing these words right now, you are engaged in the business of inhaling and exhaling. Spiritual breathing is a similar process. Listen to this. This is an illustration. It is exhaling impure and inhaling pure. It is rejecting the bad and embracing the good. It works like this. When you become aware of sin in your life, you deal with it at that very, very moment. Wherever you are, in the car, at home, at the office, let's say you just screamed at one of your kids. Maybe they pushed every button you have and a few you didn't even know existed. But you're supposed to be living in the Spirit, right? What do you do when you become aware of your sin? Well, you could spend the rest of the day justifying what you've done. I mean, after all, you've worked and slaved for those kids, and they ought to show a little more appreciation and respect, right? But in your heart, you know better. In your heart, you know you've sinned. You know that you have grieved the Holy Spirit, and he's made you aware of this sin, and he wants you to immediately confess it and seek forgiveness. That's why we have 1 John 1:9 in our Bibles. Many people are surprised to find out that 1 John 1:9 was written to Christians. Here's what it says. If we confess our sins, he is faithful and just to forgive us our sins and to cleanse us from all unrighteousness. You say, "Lord, I agree with you that what I just did was sin. I ask that you would forgive me for that sin." What have you done? You have just exhaled the impurity in your heart. You have just move the bad air out. Then you say, "Lord, I don't want to live like this. I want you to come and continue to control my life. I want you to be the one who guides me in all of this. Please fill me again with your Holy Spirit." That's inhaling. You exhale the bad by confession. And notice what 1 John 1:9 says. It says, if we confess our sins, this is not the sin nature. This is the activity of sin. Sin, S-I-N-S. If we confess our sins, if we confess the things that we do when we sin, God is faithful and just to forgive us our sins. Now watch the last paragraph, because the last little sentence often gets omitted. And to cleanse us from all unrighteousness. What that means is if you confess the sins you know about, God not only forgives that, but he forgives all the unknown sins that you have too. He not only forgives the sins you confess, but he cleanses you from all unrighteousness. He makes you clean from the inside out. So the greatest thing you can do when sin is plaguing you and bugging you and following you, trying to trap you, as soon as you know you've sinned, confess it. Ask God to forgive it. And if you're like me, you're going to have some cases where you say, "Lord, I'm sorry, but it's me again. You know, and it's that again. Lord, please forgive me of that. I know that's a sin. I know that's wrong. Fill me with your Spirit." Some of you are going to say, "Well, if I did that, Pastor, every time I sin, I'm going to be in prayer all day long." Just one prayer after another. And that may be true, but let it happen. And what you'll discover is the more you do it and the more you experience it, the fewer times you'll have to do it and the less times it will happen. In fact, you may discover that you can live a whole day in the power of the Holy Spirit without having to exercise spiritual breathing. But if you allow sin to remain in your heart and you stop seeking the filling of the Spirit, you will wake up one day to discover you've been walking in the flesh for a long, long time. And my friends, that is a terribly dangerous and sad and sorrowful way to live your life. I once read about two young women who died in a fire that swept through their apartment as they were sleeping. Investigators determined the smoke detector had been deliberately disconnected for a party the night before. Someone had pulled the plug so it would not shrill while food was cooking, and they forgot to reconnect it, and with no warning, the fire claimed two lives. In the same way, when we quench the Spirit's voice and keep walking in the flesh, we put ourselves in danger. The Spirit may be warning us, but we no longer hear Him. You know, Christians can live that way for years, refusing to deal with sin and to reappropriate the Spirit's fullness. That's why Ephesians 5:18 tells us in the present tense to keep on being filled with the Spirit. It's not a one-time deal. For many of us, it's every day, many times a day. And you know, it's exciting to walk in the Spirit. You sense you are a work in progress, reshaped from within. You grow sensitive to His voice, more careful about the things you do. The interruption of sin feels so miserable, you want it to be gone right away. So you confess it. You erase it through the power of the blood of Jesus Christ. In short, the Holy Spirit leaves His mark. And what is that mark? It's holiness. Have you ever watched race walking? I started with a story about a little child walking. I want to end with a story about race walking. I remember the first time I saw it, I thought how weird it looked. It's really funny. The hips sway, the arms pump, and it seems like someone is trying to walk fast enough to run, but they're not allowed to run, so they have to walk fast. Yet behind that awkward stride is one of the most demanding sports in the Olympics. It takes precision, endurance, and rhythm. No one knows that better than Evan Dunphy from Richmond, British Columbia. In the 2016 Olympics, he walked 31 miles in 3 hours and 41 minutes, faster than most people could run that far. The secret to race walking is rhythm. To stay consistent, athletes like Evan train for years with a metronome or keeping timer to master their pace. During the race, Evan took about 200 steps a minute. That's 3 every second for almost 4 hours straight. Step after step, stride after stride, he stayed in perfect sync. I'd like to leave you with that picture. Walking in the Spirit means letting the Holy Spirit set the pace. Let Him be the metronome in your life and just keep walking. Notice, this is not jogging in the Spirit. This is not running in the Spirit. It's not ambling in the Spirit. It's walking in the Spirit. Walking in the Spirit, one step after another, keeping constant vigilance over your life. And don't get long interruptions because of sin, because you now know what to do with that. You confess it immediately and ask for God's forgiveness. Exhale the sin, inhale the fullness of the Spirit of God, and keep on walking. Walk in the Spirit, says the Scripture, and you will not fulfill the lust of the flesh. That's a very interesting concept. Sometimes we think, if I'm struggling with a sin, I need to concentrate on, don't do that sin. How many of you know, let's say you're trying to lose weight, and you know you shouldn't eat this particular kind of food because it's inhibiting your progress. And so you say to yourself, I'm not going to eat it, I'm not going to eat it, I am not going to eat those donuts. And the more you say you're not going to do it, the more the image of the donut becomes prominent in your mind. And the next thing you know, you're scarfing down half a box of them. Because you don't break bad habits that way. You break bad habits by replacing them with good habits. And the same is true in the spiritual realm. You don't break the control of sin over your life by determining in your heart not to sin again. You break that habit by inputting the ministry of the Word of God and the Holy Spirit in your life. You overwhelm the bad habit with the habit of the Spirit. And when you do that, you can have victory. Oh, you'll have some setbacks, but now you know what to do. Here's the good news. Nothing you ever do that's wrong needs to last more than a few minutes. You don't have to wait to come to church on Sunday and confess it. You don't have to wait to be in your small group to confess it. When you realize that you have dishonored the Lord or you've done something that you know doesn't please Him, what you do is immediately you confess it to the Lord and ask Him to forgive you. And if you have to do that a lot these first days when you practice this, don't get upset over that. Just keep doing it and keep doing it. And all of a sudden one day you'll discover God has made you so sensitive to these things that you don't want to have to come to Him again with it, because you've already come to Him so many times, and so you don't do it anymore. That's the power of walking in the Spirit. And I wanted to say this all to all of us today, because we want to walk in the Spirit. We want to do the things God has called us to do. And here's the formula right from the Scripture to help us do that.
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0: The Bible doesn't say, do not fulfill the desires of the flesh, although that would be a good command. 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
3: 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I pray that you tune in and learn the difference between the two. Discipleship is vital for the Christian church. 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See you on the next Above the Noise.
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0: And the Son of God, Jesus the Lord, said, I am the way, the truth, and the life. No one comes to the Father but by me. Therefore, go into all the world, teaching and preaching the gospel to every single person at the remotest parts of the earth.
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0: Somebody might ask, well, why would God destroy the world after he took such pains to make it so beautiful to begin with? And in the book of Genesis, God's description of what he created was awesome. But think about this. 10 generations after that, Noah came along. So 10 generations have gone by since the creation, since Adam and Eve. Well, what happened in all of those 10 generations? Well, I look back, for example, and think, well, I've lived through two, a little over two, and I can see what's happened in this country in 2 generations. If a generation is 40 years, that's what we sort of consider. Look what's happened in this country. It is unbelievable. No one would have imagined we'd be where we are today from where we were 80 years ago. And then, of course, go back further than that. And so let's go back to 1620. That would be compared to where Noah was for the creation, thereabouts. All the way back to 1600. Think about all the changes that have been made. All the advancements we've made. But also all the things that have happened that have not been good. So let's say 10 generations have gone by. I can look back and see what a difference in America today than it was as a kid growing up. Because I remember on Sunday you didn't do anything. You didn't play ball. You didn't go swimming. You reverenced the Lord's Day. And people took care of each other. They didn't have everything we have today. And there was more respect for one another. People were more considerate of each other. A lot of things were different. So look at that and then look at today. And so we say, well, why would God destroy such a beautiful earth? And here's the reason. Because the wickedness of man was great on the earth, and that every intent of the thought of his heart was only evil continually. Will you watch the television, listen to the radio, and listen to the people talk? Does that sound a lot like this? Every intent of the thoughts and of his heart was only evil continually. The Lord was sorry that he had made man on the earth, and he was grieved in his heart. That is, God was brokenhearted. The Lord said, I will blot out man whom I have created from the face of the land, from man to animals to creeping things and to the birds of the sky, for I am sorry that I have made them. And so it's very dismal, very discouraging. God said, I've created all of this, now I'm sorry. Let me ask you a question. Have you ever felt like when you were praying, or maybe something that you were praying about, and God said, I'm sorry you've done that. I'm sorry you've done that. Because God doesn't like to chastise anybody. And so in spite of all the evil going on, the next verse says, but Noah found favor in the eyes of the Lord. And these are the records of the generation of Noah. Noah was a righteous man, blameless in his time, and walk with God. Righteous, blameless, and walk with God. Somebody says, well, does blameless mean he never sinned? No. There are two Hebrew words for sin, and one of them which indicates that a person sins occasionally. The other one indicates that a person is just a sinner, just lives that kind of life. And so the scripture says, the earth was corrupt in the sight of God, and the earth was filled with violence. God looked on the earth, and behold, was corrupt of all the flesh. It corrupted their way upon the earth. And God said to Noah, the end of all flesh has come. So one family, one man, in all the earth. So think about this for a moment. Suppose you and your family were the only family in Atlanta. And God said to you, I'm going to destroy everybody in this city and in the surrounding counties. Everybody. You and your family are going to be the only ones left. What would you think? Well, you think, first of all, of your friends, your family, and you think, well, why would God do such a thing? Well, the reason God did what he did is because the scripture says the wickedness of man was great on the earth and that every intent of the thought of his heart was only evil continually. That is how bad it got. Now, let's think about this for a moment. Suppose we in this country and around the world, suppose we continue to move in the direction we're moving, away from God, with the intent of our heart, seeking pleasure at any cost, mistreating each other, killing each other, all kinds of atrocities that go on. Let's suppose we keep doing that for a couple of generations. Where will we be? We can't even imagine it. But that was what was happening in the days in which the Bible says that Noah found favor in the eyes of the Lord. That is, he looked at Noah and he saw a man who was absolutely different. And God reached down and spoke to his heart and gave him a command, which he, of course, followed. So I ask you this question. If God were looking for righteous people today, would you fall in that category? Could you say that you are living a godly life, a holy life, a righteous life? Or would you be caught up with the crowd that Noah was having to deal with? While he was a blameless man, the days in which he lived were full of sin and wickedness to the point that God said, I'm sorry I made them. And therefore, here's what I'm going to do as a result of it. So, when I think about Noah and think about how long he lived, and then God said, can't put up with any more of it. But he found one man. That man had three characteristics that all of us should have in our life. And that is that we do what? We listen to him. We what? Trust him. And we obey him. So think about this. If I listen to him, I'll know what to do. If I trust him, that means I know it's going to work out right. And if I obey him, I'm going to be blessed. If I don't listen to him, I am not going to trust him and I'm not going to obey him. So what does that tell you about people around us today? They're not listening to God. They're listening to all kind of stuff, but not to God. Now, people say, well, I don't believe the Bible. Well, if you look around you and read the Word of God, you'll start believing it. Because God's already pictured for us what evil and wickedness and sin is all about and the kind of effect that it has. And so God said there's one family that I'm going to save, and that's Noah and his family. So I want us to think about that for a moment. And the scripture says that Noah walked with God and he listened to God, and therefore God saved civilization through one family, and that is through the family of Noah. Not because he was perfect, but because he listened to God, he trusted God, and he obeyed God. So I think about what Noah was confronted with. Living in a civilization, in a time when everything around him was wicked and vile, disobedient, and reckless. And God said to him, Noah, I'm going to destroy the whole earth, but you and your family I'm going to save. Don't you think Noah would have said, well now, why me? And God said to him, because I see in you what I'm looking for, and I am going to save you out of all of this. So let me just ask you this question. Could you say, and could it be said of you, that according to the way you're living your life now, whether it's in your family or the people you work with or play with, would they think of you and say, one thing I know about him, about her, they listen to God. So think about this for a moment. Who do you know that knows you who would say of you, he listens to God, she listens to God? Who among your friends or people who know you would say of you, they listen to God because they talk about prayer and I think they're listening to God. Who would say about you that we listen, we trust, we obey, that those three simple characteristics, that's what people think about when they know you. You have a family so people know you. You work with people so they know you. You have friends and so they know you pretty good. When they think about you, do they think about you in terms of godly qualities or the rest of the world? She dresses well, he drives well, they live well, he makes this, that, and so forth. Or do they think of you in terms of someone who listens to God, trusts God, and obeys God? Could they say that about you? Or do you want people to say how well you dress and how good you look and how rich you are and where you live and what you drive and you got class about you? I'd rather be a holy person than a classy person, because class doesn't mean anything spiritual. It fits the features of the world. But can they say of you, I know that that person listens to God. They trust God because I've watched how they react in situations and circumstances. And I know that they obey God. Isn't it interesting that sometimes the people who are supposedly our closest friends, when they are living in sin, they don't like our company. And they don't know why. Because I'll tell you why. When those three characteristics are characteristic of you, watch this. People who are living in sin and disobedience to God are not going to be all that happy being around you or working with you or being called your friend. Why? Because you're walking on two levels. One's walking in darkness, one's walking in light. And the problem Noah had was he was walking in light, obeying the living God, and all of a sudden God said, here's what I want you to do. So I want us to think for just a moment about what went on in Noah's heart and mind and life when God told him what he wanted him to do. And we've talked about the whole issue of building the ark and all the things that took place with that. And I think about what he had to deal with personally. Knowing what God said to him, I'm going to destroy everything that you see. I'm going to save you and your family because you've listened to me, you've trusted me, and you've obeyed me. But everybody else is gone. Wonder what they were thinking about this man who was totally different morally, spiritually, than all the rest of them. So think about it for a moment, what he was thinking. Think about the mental conflict he had. And yet God said, here's what I'm going to do, and he knew it was the truth. How do you live and kept that kind of a society for that period of time? It took him a while to build this ark, 450 feet long and 50 feet wide and 3 stories high and so forth. I don't know how long it took him. But what I want you to see is this. He had to live with this in his heart, in his mind, in his emotion. They are all going to be destroyed, and my family and I are going to be the only ones left. And you see, there wasn't any question in his mind about it because he learned to listen to God and to trust God and to obey God. So it wasn't a matter of maybe it's going to happen, maybe God will change his mind. It was a settled issue. It's what God was going to do. And so you and I live in a time when we see wickedness on the increase. And we think, well, yes, but this is the United States of America. Yes, it is. And so while we rest in our sense of security, watch this carefully. The only security you and I have is our personal relationship with God. Amen. That's the only thing we have. And then I think about, for example, they get all these animals in. I don't know how God did that. Somebody says, well, how could that have happened? I don't have an answer, and I'm going to give you some answer I don't know. But somehow God, over a period of time, he got all the animals in there, and ark was finally finished, and it's going to start raining, and it's not going to stop for 40 days and 40 nights. Now, when we have a little spell of something for about 3 days, we have a fit. And the Bible says not only did it come down, it came up. Noah was locked in by the grace of God because, listen carefully, because he listened to God, because he trusted God, because he obeyed God. Listen carefully. Those three things can save you from heartache, troubles, trials, difficulties, cost your life. Listen to him, trust him, and obey him. Do what he says. It was not enough for Noah to listen to God or to trust him, but obey him. And oftentimes many people say, well, I'm living a Christian life. I'm doing what God wants me to do. Is that right? Well, the issue is not what you know, but the issue is, are you obeying what God's told you to do? Watch this. Obedience has sharp edges, very sharp edges. I do or I not do. I do what he says or I don't do it. I can't obey God and sort of cut off the side. I can't obey God and just compromise this area. Lord, well, I did almost everything you said. No. Obedience is obedience, and people don't even like to think about it. But obedience is, should be a part of our daily life, and it should be a priority in our life. You never know when God's going to close your door, when you're going to be called home, when you'll have to turn your back upon everybody. And so, there he was. Can you imagine what they must have felt when they heard the cries and the calls of their friends? And it rained and kept on raining. And then all of a sudden, that big old boat moved. Just a little bit. Because there was enough water now to move it. 40 days, 40 nights. It was not a drizzle, but it was pouring rain from above and coming out of the earth. Until finally, there was not a sound. The only sound was on the inside of that boat. The days went by, the weeks went by, the months went by. And finally, after God had accomplished what he set out to accomplish, the ark landed. God told him when. He sent out a bird, you remember, and see what was going on. The bird came back. Finally, one came back with a leaf. God said, now you can go out. And one of the first things Noah did was to build an altar. Don't you know that was some altar? Big altar. Thanking God for what has happened. The scripture says he built an altar to the Lord and took of every clean animal and so forth. And scripture says that God said to him, I will never again destroy every living thing as I have done. While the earth remains, seed time and harvest, cold and heat, summer and winter, day and night shall not cease. That is, it'll never happen again that way. But he didn't say he wouldn't do it by fire, which when you come to the New Testament, that's God's view. And so when I think about that and think about what God said, he said, I establish my covenant with you, and all the flesh shall never again be cut off by the water of the flood. He didn't say not fire. Neither shall there be again a flood to destroy the earth. God said, this is the sign of the covenant which I'm making between me and you and every living creature that is with you for all successive generations. And then here's what he did to remind them forever. He showed them a rainbow. And when I think about the rainbow, I don't know what you think about it. I think about it in two ways, how beautiful it is, but I think about what God said. By this sign, you'll know that I will never do it again. Let me ask you this. Do you listen to God? Do you trust him? Do you obey him? Life isn't like it was then. But on the other hand, it's just like it. I either obey God or I don't. Whatever you're doing, whoever you are, wherever you are, God requires that we obey him. That means we must trust him. And God has offered salvation to every person. Whosoever shall call upon the name of the Lord shall be saved. If you confess with your mouth Jesus is Lord, you shall be saved. If you're willing to confess and repent of your sins, you'll be saved. You say, well, I've got

has a legitimate right to expect you to be different. Not perfect, different. But not just different, but spiritual, because you have professed to be a Christian, a follower of Jesus. So the world has a right to expect us to be different. Watch this. And when we're not, we're a disappointment even to people who don't even think about God, because they know what we say the standard is. Obey God. If God's people would make it a habit of listening, trusting, and obeying, I'll tell you what would happen. The churches would be full of people, because they would see the difference, that there's something within us that's different. And therefore, they would want who we have or what we have. And God gave Noah an awesome promise, and then he put it in the sky to say, you can count on it. He's given us something better than a rainbow. And according to this, I can trust him in life and trust him in death. According to this, I can trust him every day. According to this, I don't ever have to be disappointed with God. Maybe disappointed with myself, not God. I read this, I know my name is written in the Lamb's Book of Life. And that means that no matter what happens, I'm going to heaven when I die. And nothing can change that. Nothing, nothing, nothing on earth can change your relationship with God. I think about how many people who own one of these. This is the Bible. How many people own them and never open them? Own one and never open it to find out what God's thinking? What he wants to say to you? Listen, I don't know many times in my life when I've opened the Word of God that he didn't say something to me. It may have been something I didn't want to hear, something I wanted to hear, or something I was elated to hear. But listen carefully. God wants to speak to you because God loves you, and proof of that is look at the cross. In other words, God's demonstrated his love to us, not only with a rainbow thousands of years ago, but at the cross just a couple of thousand years ago or so, to say what? I love you. I'll save you. I'll bring you home to spend eternity with me. Could you give God, any excuse for not beginning this day, whoever you are and wherever you are? Give me an excuse acceptable for not listening to him, trusting him, or obeying him. What you teach your children? Same thing. What about God? Have you learned to trust him? Have you learned to obey him? Not until you learn, first of all, to take time to listen to him. Is that asking too much? But I ask you, is that your lifestyle? If it is not, ask yourself the question, why? Amen? Father, we pray the Holy Spirit would speak to every person seated here who is unsaved. They've been too busy to talk to you, listen to you. There's sin in their life they don't want to give up. Speak to every person, Father, to remind them that as it was in the days of Noah, so it shall be in all of us, all of our days, all of us will one day die and face you. And I pray that the person seated here who's never trusted Jesus as Savior, heard about him, thought about him, believed about him sort of, but never trusted you as Savior, that today, this morning, they will make that decision to ask for your forgiveness and to surrender their life to you. Lord, most of all, we want to be able to answer this in the affirmative. Am I listening? Yes. Am I trusting? Yes. Am I

0: name, yes. And Father, impress upon each of our hearts, there is no other correct answer. Not maybe, not sometimes, yes. And I pray that you sink this simple message into all of our hearts, because it's a daily message. And we need to hear it daily, because you're speaking to us daily. We bless you. We praise you. We thank you for the Word of God that gives us direction for our life. In Jesus' name, amen.
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4: Well, one of the greatest assets you have in your life is your faith. It affects everything you do. You're planning to get up tomorrow morning, right? You may have some plans about going to work. We live by our faith. We make plans. Some people's faith is strong, some people's faith not so strong. But many people have faith that wavers. They don't have a settled, strong, foundational faith. But I want to talk about this whole issue of why we waver in our faith. So I want you to turn to James chapter 1. And the 6th verse says, "But we must ask in faith without any doubting. For the one who doubts is like the surf of the sea, driven and tossed by the wind." Watch this. "For that man or woman ought not to expect that he will receive anything from the Lord." You see, that's a powerful statement. Look at that. "For that man or woman ought not to expect that he shall receive anything from the Lord." So what I want to talk about in this message is wavering faith. All of us have experienced wavering faith in some fashion or the other. And so it's devastating to real accomplishment and achievement in life. God wants us to have strong faith. Now watch this. Faith that is built on a relationship, a personal relationship with Almighty God. Not faith built on feelings. Not faith built on opinion. Not faith built on somebody else, what somebody else thinks you ought to do, but faith built on Almighty God. What God's going to do in your life relates to your faith. Not spending our time thinking about what I can't do, what I can't have, but spending our time thinking about what God has provided for us, what He's promised, and what He will allow to happen. So let's think about some of the causes of wavering faith. When trusting God is in conflict with human reason, what happens? If we go by human reason instead of trusting God, we won't get much out of life. When you trusted Christ as your Savior, here's what you did. You said, "I'm going to believe that now, having trusted Jesus as my Savior, that when I die, I'm going to heaven and nothing can keep me out." Because He promised, "Absent from the body, present with the Lord." So you've trusted Him as your Savior. Now, living it out is what faith's all about. And so your human reason and your faith are going to be in conflict lots of times, especially if you listen to other people. Because most other people have an opinion about you if you just ask them. And they think you ought to do this. You ought to have that. You ought to live above yonder. You ought to drive this. You ought to work here. You ought to make this much money. You ought to have these kind of friends. Everybody's got opinions. But the issue is, what's the will of God for you? What's His plan for you? Now, no two people are like Him. When we think about all the billions of people in the world, and no two of us are alike, Why should we listen to people tell us what to do, how we ought to live our life, instead of God, who created you as a very unique individual? So, one of the reasons we waver in our faith is human reason. When we allow our feelings to overcome our faith, this is where most people live. Well, I just don't feel like it. Well, I have thought, I have prayed about it, but then I just don't feel like that's what God wants for me. And we let our feelings, which like the waves of the sea, forward and backwards. And people live that way. That's no way to live. God didn't save you to live by your feelings. He saved you to live by a personal, intimate relationship with Him, believing what He promised you from the Word of God. Listen, here's our anchor. We don't have to live by our feelings, but by the teachings of the Word of God. When you trust that Christ is your Savior, remember this. The Holy Spirit of God entered you, your life, and your spirit, sealed you forever as a child of God. You can't ever be lost. You say, suppose I sin. That's what grace is about. Sealed you as a child of God and is there to enable you to live and trust Him through every circumstance of life. And so you can't live by your feelings. Feelings are always changing. Nowhere in the Bible is it ever even implied that we're to live by feelings. We're going to have feelings, but the issue is this. Do we live by ever-changing feelings that are affected by everything, or are you going to live by a faith in the Word of God which does not change? Everything else changes. The Word of God doesn't change. You can't go by your feelings. You either go by your feelings or your faith. Not one word in the Scripture about our feelings being right. We go by trusting God to be to us who He promised to be. Then, of course, when we fail to see God at work in our circumstances, and I think this is what happens to many people. Things happen that they don't expect or they don't plan, and they don't see God in them. You say, well, what do you mean seeing God in them? Most of us, watch this carefully, see God in our circumstances when they're good. When I'm getting what I want, going where I want to go, having what I have, drive this, wear that, live there, that's when we see God. But suppose the bottom drops out and you don't have all those things. Where's God? Has He disappeared? Has He changed? This God who said, I will never leave you nor forsake you, has He changed? No, He has not. I may have changed. I may have disobeyed Him, but He hasn't changed. And so when I think about what affects people, they don't see God in the most difficult times. I look back in my life and think about some trying times I've had. And as I look back and I've thought about a lot about it, all the things that look like really bad circumstances, I can look back and see how God used every single one of those things for some reason in my life. Watch this. You are looking at things through God's viewpoint. This, you're looking through the eyes of a God who loves you enough to have sent His only begotten Son, Jesus, to the cross to die for your sins and your wickedness and your ways and all of our sins and all of our weakness. He died for us anyway. This is who you're talking about. So, do we trust Him or do we not? Do you live by your circumstances or do you live by faith? When God has told you to do something, it may be very difficult. It may appear to be just absolutely beyond you. It can't be it. But when God tells you to do something, remember that all the power of omnipotent God becomes involved in helping you do what He's called you to do. And so we should be trusting, believing, not always understanding. There's nothing in the Bible says I'm to always understand what God does. And you can look through the Scripture and find many cases of that. So we fail to see Him at work. And what happens? We don't receive what He wants to give us. We miss out on blessing after blessing after blessing. Now watch this chain reaction. You listen and say amen. Amen. Sometimes God says, here's what I want to do in your life. And so He starts way back here. To do what? To get you ready for way back, way over here. And so because over here, you may stumble or something happen and things don't go as fast as you think that, well, it looks like it's absolutely impossible. What happens? You lose your vision for what God promised you because things aren't working out right now just the way you think they ought to, and you think they have to. Is there anything God can't do? No. And so we trust Him in times we don't always understand what He's up to, but He's always working in our circumstances to accomplish His will and for our good. He always works in our behalf, in our favor, always. Now, that may take me on a level path one day and down in the valley the next. But He knows that what His will is, His purpose, His plan, includes a level walk and a walk in the valley, a stormy walk and a calm walk. God is a God of awesome love who intends to lead us every single day, not make everything just easy for us, but whatever he's doing in your life, He has an ultimate purpose. You think God is always working in your behalf? Yes, He is. It may not look like it. It may not feel like it. We can't see any evidence of it. He's always working in our behalf. Because to get you over here, He knows to bless you over here, He can't take a straight line because it'll ruin you back here. So what does He do? He takes us through enough pain, enough difficulty, enough hardship. By the time we get there, we're so grateful to God, we just love obeying Him. Love obeying Him. Then, of course, we listen to negative counsel. You have to watch who you listen to. Somebody says, well, I've been talking to my friends about what I've been praying to God about, and none of them think I should do it. Yeah, listen, you don't listen to your friends. You say, well, you're telling me not to ever listen to my friends? No, but I'm saying this. When it comes to decisions that you have to make about your life, your decisions are not your friends' decisions. Your decisions are between you and God. It doesn't mean that you can't ask folks to help you, but here's what I've discovered in all these years. Usually, when you ask for a direction about faith and what God's trying to say in your life, they will interpret what God's answer is on the basis of what they feel in their heart they would do, when that may be absolutely opposite from what God wants you to do. Be careful when you're asking other people what you should do about anything. It isn't that we shouldn't seek godly counsel, but godly counsel should match up to God's word and God's spirit and God's direction for your life. So we're talking about the things that cause us to waver in our faith. Another one is this. When we focus on our circumstances rather than on God, and there's always a catch for us. Well, here are my circumstances. Here are my circumstances in the light of this awesome sovereign God that I serve, who loves me unconditionally. These are not my circumstances alone. These are circumstances in which God is very, very aware of. He knows exactly why I'm where I am. He knows exactly what I should be doing. He knows what doesn't make any sense at all, but happens to be the will of God. These are the things that trip us up. These are the things that we begin to pray and ask God what to do. And then watch this carefully. So many times when we do that, and we're talking to our friends and looking at the circumstances, and we conclude by our circumstances and what we hear and what we normally feel, well, that couldn't be the will of God, when that may be exactly what God wants you to do. Watch this. Because how do we grow in our faith? Being challenged by things that are not normal, challenged by things that don't seem to be reasonable, things that seem to be difficult. Why would God ask me to do this? And sometimes what He's doing, He's pushing us along to grow up our faith. And so He's a God who's always looking out in our behalf. When we focus on our circumstances rather than on God, something begins to happen in our life. And so when we're ignorant of God's ways, another one. Ignorant of God's ways. If I'm ignorant of how God works, then I'm going to be disappointed. So somebody says, well, how do we learn how God works? from the Word of God. And I think about how many people grow up in their life and they own a Bible, but they never read it. Or if they do, they read their favorite passages most of the time. But God wants us to be growing. And how do we grow? We grow through our faith, trusting Him, believing Him, that even in the most difficult, trying, weeping times, we must believe that God's doing something good. Watch this, because He is a good God who loves us. Even in the difficult times when He has to chastise us, He's still loving us. He knows what we need. Now, we think we know what we need. We need to live in a big house, drive a big car, wear expensive clothes, have all kind of jewelry. We name all that kind of stuff. And you know what? God doesn't promise that. He promises something much better. A personal, intimate relationship with Him. That is the most wonderful gift God could give, and that's what He gives. And then I think about feelings of guilt over past sins. Haunt people. And there are a lot of people who have been saved, know that they're saved, and yet they never grow, and here's the reason they don't grow. They believe God saved them, but they can't quite believe that God has forgiven them of things in their past that maybe they're ashamed of, or maybe things that they certainly regret that ever happened to them. And somehow they can't quite believe that God has really and truly forgiven them. And I've met lots of people that like that in life. Well, I know I'm saved. I know I trusted Jesus Christ as my Savior. But then here's what happened in my life, and I don't think God could possibly forgive me of that. What is it He can't forgive you of? That's who He is, a forgiving God. Listen, and He doesn't, one thing He does not do is come back and say, No. When He forgives, in His divine mind, He forgets. He does not hold against you what He has forgiven you of. Now, the very circumstance that caused you to sin has fruit. And those circumstances sometimes are very difficult. And so we reap what we sow more than we sow later than we sow. It doesn't mean that God's against us. But the very nature of some things, we reap what we sow more than we sow later than we sow. And it doesn't say, but God doesn't forgive us. No. Watch this. Even when we've made mistakes, even when we've sinned against God, He has forgiven us. Now watch this. Even when you are suffering the fruits of big mistakes, Holy God is with you to help you, to enable you, and to remind you that the fruits and the consequences of what you've done are still there and you're feeling it, but He's forgiven you. He's forgiven you no matter what. And this is where many Christians, they come to a certain point in their commitment to the Lord, and then they'll say, but yeah, but back yonder in my life, here's what happened, and I don't know how God could forgive you. I can tell you how He can forgive you of anything. I didn't say there'd be no consequences, but I can tell you how He'll forgive you anything. Look at the cross. When He sent Jesus to die on the cross and shed His blood, that was for your sin and my sin. How will He forgive us? Asking Him to forgive us. Not on the basis that we're going to be perfect, but on the basis that Jesus died for us. And when we surrender our life to Him, confess our faith in Him, He forgives us of our sin. And I think of how many people miss out on the best things in life because they can't believe that God could somehow forgive them of this, that, and the other. Well, guilt over past sins, and then, of course, listening to the lies of the devil. Satan is still talking. And I've met some wonderful people who will never be happy in their life because they can't close their ears off to the devil's accusations. Watch this. You cannot name a single solitary sin in your life today that God won't forgive you of. Now, if you have the idea that I'm going to sin and just enjoy myself because the Bible says if I confess it, He'll forgive me and cleanse me from all unrighteousness. You set yourself for a trap. You're testing God. But God will forgive you for whatever the past is. Because he's a God of love, goodness, and mercy, and he's paid the price for your sins. He wants you to trust him. He wants us to trust him. And if we trust him, we'll grow in our Christian life, and if we don't, we won't grow. So think about all of those. Listening to the lies of Satan, telling you that you're not forgiven. You are forgiven. Now, how do we correct wavering faith? And we've all been that some time or the other. How do we correct that in our life? Ask yourself this question. Where are these doubts coming from? They're coming from the devil. Satan wants you to doubt that you're saved. He wants you to doubt that you're forgiven. And he, on and on he goes, he is the source of our doubts. God is an awesome God who loves us. And when we come to doubting him, the best place to go is strictly to the Word of God to say, Lord, what do you say about this? So, ask yourself the question, where are these doubts coming from? Then ask yourself this question, did God not promise to meet all of our needs? Yes, he has. He's promised to meet every single need we have. What have you asked him for that he has not done that fits his will and purpose and plan for your life? He never fails us. So let's think about this. Did he not give us the Holy Spirit to enable us to do whatever he requires in life? Yes, he did. And so whatever he requires of us, when you trust in Christ as your Savior, you are indwelt by the Holy Spirit. The Holy Spirit is there to enable you to accomplish anything and everything God has required of you. So he is not saying, this is what I want you to do, and you do it. He's always there. He's our partner in life. He's our guide to help us to do and to achieve everything he's required of us. He's never going to misguide you, mislead you in any way under any condition. He always has your best interest at heart. The question is, are you willing to listen with an open heart? Are you willing to listen? Are you willing to listen in the light of what you know the Word of God says? And the Bible names a whole lot of sins. And the Bible forbids us to partake of many things in life. Thou shalt not commit adultery. Thou shalt not steal. Thou shalt not kill. Thou shalt not bear false witness. On and on we go. And people know it, they can quote it. But here's how they think. I'm an exception. I'm an exception. I'm pretty good. I'm not a mean person. I never killed anybody. I've heard everything imaginable of why a person can sin against God and it'd be okay. It's not okay. Watch this. No matter who we are, what we are, how long we've known the Lord, you cannot change. You cannot change a principle of the Word of God, one of which is, be sure your sin will find you out. Secondly, we reap what we sow. What's the next one? More than we sow, later than we sow. You can't change that. And so what I simply want you to do is to think about this. To live a life of faith, you've got to know what the Word of God says. God wants the best for us. And the best for us requires something of us. And I think about it. Did he not promise to be with me at all times? Yes. Anything too hard for God? No. And when you come to a decision in life, big decisions, and watch this, you can't ask somebody else in life if your decision-making process, if it's a big decision. Some people think big things in God's eyes are little things to us. And some things that we think are so big to God, they're not. What God wants is listening hearts and obedient spirits. And you get the best that Almighty God has to offer. Does that mean no pain? No. Does it mean you'll never be in want? No. God knows what it takes to make us, to create us, for us to become the persons he's made us. He'll take you. In other words, if you've lived half your life and say, well, I've just blown it, start now. God will take you right where you are, forgive you of your sin. In spite of the past, he'll enable you to overcome it. But most people are not listening to God. They're just doing whatever they want to do. Is this one of those forks in the road in which my unbelief could cost me a lifetime of regret? That is a major question. You're confronted with some question, ask yourself the question. Is this one of the forks in the road in which my unbelief could cost me a lifetime of regret? I think of some people I know are living in a lifetime of regret because of decisions they've made. And decisions they can't change. God wants us to follow His will because that's the best way. He's willing to answer our prayers. He's willing to give us direction. He's willing to forgive us of our sin. He's willing to help us in every way if we're willing to listen to Him. But ask yourself the question, on a daily basis, is it your habit? And could you be described by the people who know you as a person who seeks to obey God in their life? Live the Christian life. Knows Jesus Christ as their Savior. Is that the kind of person they are? Do they know you as that kind of person? It's our relationship to Him, listening to Him and obeying Him. So when I think about that, think about probably one of the simplest things I could say to you, and yet it's one of the most important. So I'll put it this way. I've lived long enough to learn this. The most important thing in a believer's life is the time they spend meditating upon the Word of God and talking to Him. There is no exception. That's the most important time we spend in our life. Reading the Word, you say, well, I don't understand it all. Well, there are things in the Bible I don't fully understand. The most important thing in your life, the most assured sense of guidance in your life, if you will read the Word and listen to God, He will direct you right every time. And I would simply say this, I've got some favorite passages. In fact, I want you to listen to this and I'll tell you where I got it. When I'm trying to make a decision, or I'm facing some situation or circumstance, here's where I turn. You are my servant. I have chosen you and not rejected you. Do not fear, for I am with you. Do not anxiously look about you, for I am your God. I will strengthen you. Surely I will help you. Surely I will uphold you with my righteous right hand. Behold, all those who are angered at you will be shamed and dishonored. Those who contend with you will be as nothing and will perish. You will seek those who quarrel with you, but you'll not find them. Those who war with you will be as nothing and non-existent. For I am the Lord your God, who upholds your right hand, who says to you, do not fear, I will help you. Isaiah 41 starts with verse 9. You ought to write that down, Isaiah. All the things he covers in this passage. There have been times when I faced those difficult times in my life, things that would normally destroy a person. That's where I lived. Right there in Isaiah 41. Got other passages. It's the Word of God. It's the Word of God that keeps us on track when everything else may be wrong going on in your life. But there it is. I will help you. I will strengthen you. I will uphold you. God's promise to us. So as you think about your faith, remember this, it's linked to the Word of God. Your faith will increase in strength and power when you spend time in the Word of God. And you may be here today and not knowing Jesus as your Savior. Well, what's the next step? The first step is to ask the Lord Jesus Christ to forgive you of your sins. Not because you're going to be better, not because you deserve it, but because He said if we confess our sins, He's faithful and just to forgive us of our sins and to cleanse us from all unrighteousness. That is, when Jesus went to the cross, He died and paid sin's debt for you and me. And when we ask Him to forgive us, He will. And then He will begin to guide you, lead you, and help you to understand the Word of God. Change your whole life. I trust that you'll do that. Whoever you are, wherever you are, God is willing to change your life if you'll let Him. Amen. Father, we thank You for Your wonderful Word. We pray the Holy Spirit will fasten these truths in the heart of every person and grant us all the courage we need, Lord, to be obedient to You when things don't look very clear. But when You say, go, give us wisdom and the courage to go, to do whatever You would have us to do in life. We love You and we praise You, and we bless You for every blessing that comes our way, but the one above all else, Your presence and Your power dwelling within us. In Jesus' name, amen.
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7: 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Are you angry? 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
0: In the Bible, the non-believers are described as hidden rocks, wild waves. They are aimless. They have no structure or definition. They're wild. They are constantly moving away from the light of the Word of God. The judgment of God is coming upon them. The question is this: where will you be on that day?

The Word of God, from cover to cover, proclaims that the judgment of God upon those who are disobedient, those who are apostates, is inevitable. Let me give you some examples. In Acts chapter 17, verse 31, it says that it's an appointed day. In Matthew 25, 31, it says this judgment will be public for the whole world to see. Nobody's going to miss it. In Romans 2, 11, it will be an impartial judgment. In Matthew 10, 28, because of this judgment day is inevitable, therefore, everyone must flee to Jesus. And that's precisely what Jude, the half-brother of Jesus, is saying to us in the message this morning. Turn to Jude, please. We're going to look at verses 12 to 16. Here, Jude leaves no room for imagination in describing those who have turned their backs on the truth of the Word of God. No room for imagination. Those who look like Christians, those who are only professing Christians, those who preach and teach falsehoods, and those who are following them in their falsehoods. First description of these people, verse 12. They are hidden rocks in the water, like or a sunken reef. These rocks cannot be seen by the naked eye until the ship is damaged. They are below the surface. They confuse faithful believers. They follow their selfish ambitions. They would rather teach and preach lies, thinking that that is how they're going to make people happy. Their participation in the Lord's table is only so that they may undermine the significance of the Lord's table. They remain below the surface until they cause great damage in the body of Christ. They cause the fellowship around the Word of God to run aground. The one thing I need to explain here is the love feast. You say, what is that? Well, it would be something equivalent to potluck supper or fellowship meal that a lot of churches do have. But, it is more than just fellowship meal. It was designed to remind the believers of the death and the resurrection of the Lord Jesus Christ. That is basically, in other words, that's the original communion. They didn't do communion like we do here, out of convenience and everything else. No. It was a full-blown meal. And it's called the Love Fest. Remembering the love of Christ who died on the cross, where His body has been torn and His blood was poured. And that is what's called the Lord's Supper. Not only that there are hidden rocks. Secondly, Jude said, there are clouds without rain. There's no water in them. Clouds without water. They get blown away by the wind. The cultural trends, the cultural fads. Now, growing up in the southern part of Egypt, in the 15 years of my early life, I've seen something liquid coming from the sky twice in 15 years. I mean, it was quite a day. And it's not like the rain you get here. There's the little drops. Although there are lots of clouds, particularly around January and February, there are lots of clouds. In fact, there are thunder and lightning. We would look up and say, oh, look at this. But they seldom translate into rain. Seldom. As I said, in 15 years, I saw it twice. This is how these people who sit in pews Sunday after Sunday under false teachers, seeing lots of clouds, but no rain. There are lots of thunder and lightning, but there's no rain. They're not only hidden rocks. They're not only waterless clouds. But thirdly, he said, there are autumn trees without fruit. Now, in the Middle East, farmers harvest twice a year.
Once in the spring, once in the autumn. But it is the autumn harvest that they really relied on for food supply for the rest of winter, for the winter months. If the crop fails in that autumn season, they're going to endure a bleak winter. They will endure a winter of disappointments and difficulties and hardships. Some of them even go bankrupt. Now I want you to imagine the depth of the grief of those who are in a spiritual winter of depression. Imagine people going to one of these churches year in and year out, year after year after year, and they are spiritually empty. Why? Because the Word of God either watered down or twisted or undermined altogether. And they end up spiritually fruitless. Jude said, these people are dead twice. What does that mean? What does that mean? Well, they'll die physically like all of us. We're all going to die physically. But they will also die a second death. The Bible talks about the second death. That's a spiritual death. That is the eternal judgment and torment for eternity. And that is why the hidden rocks, the waterless clouds, the fruitless trees, but they're also foaming waves. If you have seen the aftermath of a storm on the seashore, oh my goodness, it is littered with debris. These false teachers, with their soothing words and empty words, they're foaming waves. Their deception causes much of a spiritual wreckage. Others have to come in and pick up the pieces. Their hidden rocks, their waterless clouds, their fruitless trees, their foaming wild waves, but they're also like shooting stars. Now, of course, we know now that they're not really stars at all, because stars have orbits, direction and purpose. They're well organized. In fact, sea captains, in the old days at least, they used to use the stars for navigating of their ship and rely on their steady direction. But that's not what Jude is talking about. He's not talking about these stars in the orbit. These are what we consider today as asteroids. These so-called stars, they make a big splash, big flash, and then they disappear. You could never trust them, navigators or anybody else for that matter. Couldn't trust them. And Jude is saying, listen carefully, please, I beg you, that these synthetic Christians are like the shooting asteroids. They are basically burned space chunk of rocks. They are heralded to the dark space. Like asteroids out of the orbit, they shoot out. They don't know where they're going. They are aimless. They are purposeless. They have no structure or definition. They're wild. They light up the sky, get the headline news, and everybody pays attention to them. Then they disappear. They are constantly moving away from the light of the Word of God. And they don't just stop. They keep moving, keep moving, keep moving away. And that is why Jude said, the judgment of God is coming upon them. It's coming upon them. Look at verses 14 and 15. He said, Enoch, seventh generation from Adam, prophesied of these things, and he said, behold, the Lord is coming with many thousands of his holy ones to execute judgment on all of these ungodly deeds. Deeds which they have done in an ungodly way, and of all the harsh words ungodly sinners have spoken against the Lord. You need to know about Enoch.
The Bible tells us only about two individuals who did not die the natural death and buried in the ground and so on. Two. Enoch and Elijah. They shed their physical body on the way as we're spinning up to the heavens and got into their heavenly body. Now, for the believers, when we die, this tent falls and we don't need it anymore. It dies and is buried because 1 Corinthians 15, Paul said, God has prepared a heavenly body, a resurrected body, a body like Jesus's after the resurrection for us in heaven. And he said, we get clothed as soon as we die. We go into that heavenly body. The Apostle Paul said, absence from the body, presence with the Lord. Enoch lived before the flood, seventh generation from Adam. Enoch then prophesied of these last days, the days of judgment. Verse 16. Jude said that these apostates follow their own evil desires. They flatter each other for their own advantage. And that is why these wolves in sheep's clothing will be severely judged. And that is why James said, don't be anxious to be teachers, brothers. Brethren, don't be anxious, because we are going to be judged much strictly than the average. So what is this prophecy of Enoch is all about? It's not talking about the judgment of the non-believers. That is different altogether. It's coming. But he's talking about those who knew the truth and they turned their backs on the truth. Look at verse 16 again. These are the people who want people to feel good about their sins in the church. They want people to be comfortable in their sin in the church. If the mention of sin in the church is going to offend some people, we must not talk about sin. It's not about the non-believers' judgment. It's about those who knew the truth and they turned their backs on it. If talking about the judgment of God is going to offend people, let's not talk about judgment. Let's just not talk about it. I know even an evangelical church issued a memo to all their staff, never talk about judgment. It makes people feel uncomfortable. Uncomfortable for what? They'd rather be uncomfortable here instead of being uncomfortable in hell. They're hidden rocks. They're waterless clouds. They're fruitless trees. They're foaming waves. They're falling stars. They're subject to Enoch's prophecy judgment. Enoch actually lived very close to the time of Noah. Remember Noah? How many of you remember Noah? Because I can tell you, so many of mega churches in America says, don't even talk about it. Don't talk about the flood. And look at the foolishness. Scientists are saying, actually, the flood had taken place. They left looking like fools. For 120 years, he warns people, the flood is coming, the flood is coming, the flood is coming. They mocked him, they jeered him, they made fun of him, they ridiculed him. It is no wonder, my precious friends, listen to me, it is no wonder that in Matthew 24:37, Jesus said, this is Jesus. If you say you don't believe the flood, you don't believe Jonah, you don't believe that, you are questioning the integrity of Jesus. Jesus said, as it was in the days of Noah, so will it be at the coming of the Son of Man. Selfishness, self-worship, self-focus is going to be the norm. And then he is going to show up. Today, faithful believers may be mocked by these apostates, but judgment is on its way.
Judgment is on its way. The Bible tells us that when faithful believers see the signs of the return of Christ, far from fearing, far from worrying, they need to lift up their heads, for the day of redemption is drawing nigh. Remember this. On the day of judgment, Jesus will be the presiding judge. He will be the presiding judge. And he said that on that day, he's going to honor those who honored him. He's going to honor us. Everyone who loved his appearing, everyone who loved his appearing will be honored on that day. And don't ever, ever, ever, ever, ever, ever forget that on that day, there are no jury of your peers, no loopholes in the law, no defense attorneys to defend you, no appeals, no higher court to appeal to. This is it. In fact, Revelation 19:11 and following, we are told, I saw heaven standing open, and before me was a white horse, whose rider is called Faithful and True. With justice he judges and makes wars. His eyes are like blazing fire, and on his head are many crowns. He has a name written on him that no one knows but he himself. He is dressed in a robe dipped in blood, and his name is the Word of God. The armies of heaven are following him, riding on white horses and dressed in fine linen, white and clean. Out of his mouth comes a sharp sword with which he will strike down the nations. He will rule them with an iron scepter. He treads the wine press of fury of the wrath of God. Here it comes again. God Almighty. On his robe and on his thigh, his name is written, King of Kings and Lord of Lords. Glory to God. Oh, my beloved friends, let everyone at the sound of my voice, the millions of people are watching us on Kingdom Sat and watching us around the world right now, everyone at the sound of my voice, please listen. Listen, especially those who maybe mistakenly think that we have a Jesus who's a sissy Jesus. Especially those who think that we have a milquetoast Jesus. Or we have a weak Jesus. That we still have a helpless babe in the manger. Please, please, please think.

0: everyone would tremble before him. On his first coming, he hung helplessly on the cross to pay for the judgment of every repentant sinner. But on his second coming, he will judge all who denied him and refused to receive him as the only Savior and Lord. In his first coming, he suffered and died. But on his second coming, all who have rejected him as the only way to heaven, they will suffer for all of eternity. In his first coming, they ridiculed him and put a crown of thorns on his head. But on his second coming, he's going to have many crowns on his head. On his first coming, Caiaphas and Pontius Pilate and everyone else who mocks him, even those who mock him today, and sat in judgment on him. But on his second coming, he will be the only judge on the bench. He will execute his judgment on all of those who are ashamed of him and ashamed of his word. Those who are embarrassed by his name. Those who have denied the power of the cross. Those who have preached mumbo jumbo and not the Christ, Jesus, the Messiah. Those who have refused to contend for the faith once delivered. Those who have accepted that all religions have truth in them. Those who have preached that all the ways lead to God. Those who have deceived and misled some of God's people. The question is this: where will you be on that day? Where will you be on that day? Where will you be on that day?
1: I grew up in a religious family. I was sent to a specialized Islamic school. I memorized the entire Quran without a mistake by the age of 13. Not for the love of the Quran, but for the fear of punishment. When 9/11 happened, there was a big celebration in Saudi Arabia. Since then, Osama bin Laden inspired me to become a jihadist like him. I decided to learn English as fast as I can. So I went to New Zealand and I joined an English school. In Ramadan, one day I had a dream and a light was shining to the room. And in that bright light, I saw a figure of a shape of a man draped in a robe of sunlight and a voice saying, "Come to me." I looked at the other side of the room and I saw a picture of a house with white pillars. And the voice said, "Go to the house of the white pillars, and in there you shall find the truth." I started to walk on the street, and I saw the building of the white pillars that I saw in my dream. I waited there, and all of a sudden I heard greeting in Arabic, and he explained to me, "This is Jesus, came to me in my dream." He explained to me what a follower of Jesus is. And that dragged us to a conversation that lasted till 3 a.m. He said, "Now you know who Jesus is. Would you like to accept Jesus to be your Lord and Savior?" And I said, "Yes." He gave me a Bible and he said, "This will guide you." After a few months, my family discovered that I have a Bible and they beat me. My dad disowned me for staining the jihadist legacy of my family. And my name was erased from the family tree. But I'm thankful that my name is written in the Book of Life. After this, God took me on a journey to know who He is, to make Him known. Along the way, while I'm going around the world, I came to Atlanta, Georgia. I met with a personal hero to us in the Middle East, Dr. Michael Youssef. I'm thankful because I was isolated, alone, in my faith, and the only way that to be encouraged to grow in my faith is to watch sermons from Dr. Michael Youssef and other programs through the Kingdom Set. That is not only applicable to me, but so many others who are isolated in the Middle East, North Africa, who can't go to church, who can't talk to Christians. Dr. Michael Youssef has a heart to share the gospel with Muslims for our region, especially the Middle East, which

0: my heart and my passion as well. 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You have reached so many isolated believers. You're looking at one of them.
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1: Are we gonna be okay?

There is no person that God cannot save. There is no promise that God will not keep. There is nothing that our God cannot do.

Take your Bibles, turn once again today to 2 Chronicles chapter 7 and verse 14. We begin a message on revival, which is the sovereign work of God in the hearts and lives of His people. It is a renewed, new obedience to knowing and doing the will of God in our lives in obedience to Him. Revival is what God does in the hearts of His people. And so we begin this message on revival from 2 Chronicles 7:14, and we just got started. What we did this week has been a constant in the history of America. From the pilgrims, who the first thing they did when they set foot at Plymouth Rock was to kneel and pray as they were advancing not only the cause of freedom, but the cause of faith in their own lives and families. And a great personal sacrifice, the pilgrims came to this nation and began to establish the future of this country. And then, of course, not only the pilgrims, but the patriarchs and the matriarchs of our nation, the men and women who prayed and who served and who fought and birthed a nation. Our nation was conceived by men and women who believed in the power of God, who believed in the providences of God. Amen. And in prayer. For example, the father of our country, General George Washington, first president in 1789, said this: "It is the duty of all nations to acknowledge the providence of Almighty God, to obey His will, to be grateful for His benefits, and humbly to implore His protection and favor." And the founding fathers and mothers of this nation and throughout its history have called upon the name of God in times of crisis and war, as well as in peace, down through the 250 years of our nation's history. As we celebrated this year, we have relied upon God and trusted in Him as a people. But unfortunately, the secularism, which is eroding the culture at this time, has encroached, and the darkness has moved and spread. And that is why we're in the spiritual condition we are as a nation, and we need spiritual awakening. The church needs to be revived, God's people revived, and the nation awakened. So we pray for a brand new spiritual movement. Proverbs 14:34 says that righteousness exalts a nation, but sin is a reproach to any people. So a nation rises on righteousness, and it falls by and because of sin, and we need revival. So 2 Chronicles 7:14 is the theme of this message on revival. If my people, who are called by my name, will humble themselves and pray and seek my face, turn from their wicked ways, then I will hear from heaven and forgive their sin and heal their land. Amen. Our nation is sick, and we need God's healing hand. If my people, and we noted the last time we were together that revival begins with His people. God calls His people out and says, if my people. So it starts with us. It starts with the church. It starts with you and me, our families, as we seek the God of heaven. And we're to humble ourselves in a world that is enamored with selfies and selfishness. To humble ourselves means that we surrender our lives and we get on our faces before God and surrender our wills to do His will. You know, there is a reason that we are encouraged to posture in prayer on our knees or even on our faces. Now, you can stand to pray. You can sit to pray. There's no required position for prayer. But when we get on our knees, as I often do at the beginning of the day, is to get on your knees is an act of humility and surrender to God. Humble yourselves under the mighty hand of God, and He will exalt you in due season. So as we humble ourselves, God resists the proud, but He gives grace to the humble. As we humble ourselves before the Lord, and we own our own pride, which is a hard sin to admit. But as we humble ourselves and own our pride and confess our sins and say, as the old hymn says, it's not my brother, not my sister, but it's me, O Lord, standing in the need of prayer. And that's what we do.
you know, others, in others, their sins I can see, but praise the Lord, there's none of me, has no place in the prayer life of the believer. We place ourselves in a position when we pray, when we humble ourselves before God, when the church humbles itself and recognize the sovereignty and the power of God. When we do this, we create an opportunity for God to work in our lives. This verse is a direct word from God. God speaks. It's given in response to the dedication of the temple in Solomon's day when the fire fell and the glory of God came upon the people of God in that era. And certainly this was a promise and a call to prayer to Israel. But we are also called by his name, and we pray in the name of the Lord Jesus. And Christians certainly have the privilege of praying as we're taught to pray here in 2 Chronicles 7:14. And we said, you know, because this is a direct word of God, it reminds us that revival begins with God's word. Every great revival, spiritual awakening in history has included a revival of the Bible, a rediscovery of God's word, whether it is Nehemiah's day, Ezra's day, or our day. And because God's word is often neglected, Christians drift and churches drift. Because the word of God may be denied or defamed or diluted in some way, the church dies. Without the power and the presence of God in his word, the church cannot live. And so we need a revival of the Bible. And I'm praying that God is going to raise up a new generation of young preachers and teachers and missionaries that will proclaim the word of God to a new generation. It happens to us personally. Personal revival comes when we get on our knees with an open Bible, or we open our Bibles and sit in a chair and welcome his presence. However you choose to do it, but when you open God's word and allow God's word to speak to you, you know it's true. When you get away from your Bible, you most likely are getting away from God. You're no longer close to God. These two God has joined and no man may part, dust on the Bible and drought in your heart. So when we are revived, one of the first things that happens to us is we have now this insatiable appetite for God's word. Amen? But then, what happens when we are revived? When revival comes and we're saying, Lord, do it again. Lord, revive us again. This kind of revival requires repentance. Requires repentance. What is 2 Chronicles 7:14, right in the middle of it? It says, we humble ourselves, pray, seek God's face, turn from their wicked ways. This is repentance, which means to turn. It means to change. And this word repentance is often missing in the Christian's vocabulary today. Repentance and the message of repentance is so often missing in our pulpits today, because preachers are not preaching faith and repentance towards God. But Jesus did. In fact, in the scriptures, we're told that Jesus came in Matthew 4, preaching, repent, for the kingdom of heaven is at hand. These are his first words. He also said in Luke 13, if you don't repent, repent, because unless you repent, you will all likewise perish. It is impossible. Are you listening? It is impossible for you to become a Christian without sincere repentance and faith towards God through Jesus Christ. Amen. Without repentance, there is no salvation. And without repentance in the church, there is no sanctification. That is, there is no spiritual power or growth. One thing is always true when revival ignites, and that is there is conviction of sin, confession of sin, and changed lives. Let me say it again. Every time there is revival, whether it is in me personally, in the church corporately, every time there is conviction of sin, the Holy Spirit convicts of sin and righteousness and judgment.
There is conviction, and with that conviction, there is confession of sin. Whether it is personal and private or public confession of sin is always present in revival.

0: We're living in a time when many people are asking very hard questions. Questions about faith, about truth, about Jesus himself. Questions like, is he Lord or is he a legend? That's why I want to introduce to you a trusted friend and a co-laborer in the gospel of the Lord Jesus Christ, Dr. Jeremiah Johnston. God is using Jeremiah in a powerful way to uncover the historical evidence for the life, death, and resurrection of Jesus. 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
0: Here's repentance. Repentance is not regrets. You're sorry you did something. It's so much more than regret. Repentance is not even remorse. Tears. Judas wept bitterly when he betrayed the Lord, but he went out and hanged himself. He was sorry. He was remorseful. In contrast to that, there's Simon Peter, who denied the Lord three times. And he wept profusely because of his sin, but he repented and he was restored by the Lord. And there's a big difference in what happened to Judas, who died in his sin and went to hell, and Simon Peter, who repented of his sin, received the Lord's grace and forgiveness, and became the great Simon Peter, the preacher and apostle. So it's more than remorse. There is remorse, there's conviction, but godly sorrow produces repentance. It is godly sorrow that produces repentance. I'll tell you something else repentance is not. Repentance is not resolve. Just a promise to do better. How many times have we sinned and we say, oh, I'll do better next time, but we've not truly repented of it? And then repentance is not reform. Repentance is not trying to do better. It's not behavior modification. It's not some psychological trick. No, repentance is towards God, not towards ourselves. You know, repentance is not regret, it's not remorse, it's not resolve, it's not reform. You know what it is? It is redirection. Amen. It means to turn from sin by trusting in Christ. You say, is it faith or it is repentance? The answer is yes. Because faith and repentance is like two sides of the same coin. You can't repent without believing in Christ. You can't believe in Christ without repenting of your sin. So we both repent and receive Christ. It's a change in direction. You're going in one direction and you turn around, and in the power of Christ, you go in a brand new direction. That's repentance. It's more than being sorry for your sin, or it is saying goodbye to your sin in the power of God. It doesn't mean perfection, but it does mean direction, a redirection of your life. Your life gets turned around. Your life gets changed when you repent of your sin. It means to change your mind, literally. Metanoia, to change the mind and to change the heart. But what else is this revival about? Lord, revive us again. Well, it means that revival is experienced when we seek God's face. Now get ready, because we're going to stay here a while. The scripture says, turn to me and seek my face. Now we learned in Numbers chapter 6, the blessing. the Aaronic prayer that the priest would give, and the people would say amen at the end of it. May the Lord bless you and keep you. Make his face shine upon you. We know that God's face is upon us when we turn to him. So what is it to say the face of God is toward us? Are we turned towards God's face? What does that mean? Oscar Wilde once wrote, a man's face is his autobiography. You can look at a man, a woman's face, and there's a lot there in the lines, in the eyes, in the lips. He was saying that a man's face reflects what is often in the heart. And so when we seek God's face, it speaks of his character. It speaks of his personality. Because God has a face. Yes, the Bible says that God is spirit, and those who worship him in spirit and truth. But our God has a face, and that face was revealed perfectly in Jesus Christ. In reality, the face of God, when you talk about turning to the face of God, it represents the manifest presence of God. His face. He shows up. It's the desire for his presence when we seek his face. It is good to seek the hand of God, promised to bless us and to provide for us. We can ask and keep on asking, keep on seeking, keep on knocking, Jesus said. Yes, ask for his hand of blessing. Ask him to hold you with his hands. But above all, seek God himself. Seek his face, because there is joy in his face. God shows his face by grace because he wants us to know his presence. He wants us to know him personally. If you have been away from someone that you love for a long time, when you get back together, how good is it to see their face again? When we get to heaven and we see the faces, these are not disembodied spirits floating around in the air somewhere, but alive, more alive than even in this place on earth. But we will see the faces of our loved one. Most of all, we will see the face of God, our Savior. But until then, by faith, we see and seek his face. The psalmist said, blessed are they, are the people who know the festal shout, who walk, O Lord, in the light of your face. What a great scripture. Who walk in the light of your faith, who exalt in your name, which means to explode with praise. That word exalt means to just blow up with praise. Who do it all day long, and in your righteousness they are exalted. The psalmist said, Psalm 27 in verse 8, you have said, seek my face, and my heart says to you, your face, Lord, do I seek. So this is revival in your life, in the church, when we go beyond what we need and what we want from the hand of God and seek him and him only. And to desire him above all else, his God's face. This is the ultimate Facebook, FaceTime. Do you know that's what you need more than anything in your life? Is FaceTime with God. Amen. And yet how many professing Christians go a lifetime and have very little face time with God? No wonder we need revival. No wonder lives and homes and marriages are falling apart. The other evening, Deb and I got on and we FaceTime with one of our grandchildren. It wasn't like totally being there, but it was good to see the faces of our little ones. And they seemed glad to see our faces. You know, if our children and grandchildren only wanted what we could give them and cared little about our face or our presence, how sad that would be. So I'm calling you to the ultimate eternal FaceTime, that you spend time every day in your life seeking to know His presence, to experience His miraculous, manifold presence. This comes with time in God's Word, where we see God in His Word. It comes in times of prayer. It's ignited by prayer. Humble yourself and pray, the sentence says. Not casual prayers, not selfish prayers, not safe prayers, not hurried prayers, but daring prayers, daring to believe God for great things, desperate prayers. So often the prophets called us to cry out to God, desperate prayers, focused and fervent prayers. Prayer is the power source and is essential for the work of God. Prayer is the atmosphere in which revival arrives. So pray and seek my face. Prayer is the difference of what I can do and what God can do. When I pray, I get what God can do. Zechariah chapter 4, verse 6, not by might, not by power, but by my Spirit, says the Lord. Amen. One day we will see Him face to face. 1 Corinthians 13:12 tells us this, that now we see through a mirror darkly, but then we will know even as we are known. And I'm looking forward to that day. This prayer time, this face time with God, brings renewal and restoration in our lives. And when this happens, when we humble ourselves before God, when we seek His face in prayer and with passion, when we turn from our wicked ways, repenting of our sin, confessing, and our lives changed by the cross, because there's no changed life apart from the cross and the resurrection of Jesus. And our message, of course, is the message that Jesus saves. And only Jesus is the Savior of the world.
3: Amen.
0: He's not a way to God. He is the way and the truth and the life. And false teachers may claim that other religions are a pathway or process to getting to God, but no religion can save, not even the Christian religion, because Christianity is not a religion, it is Christ and Christ Himself. Christianity is not a church, it's not a creed, it's not a code, it's not a cause, it is Christ and Christ alone. So revival happens when Jesus Christ, the Lord and Savior of the world, is experienced in our lives. And so before you ask God to change the world, as we should, or to change our nation, maybe you should ask, as I've been asking these days, Lord, what needs to change in me? What do I need to confess? What do I need to surrender to You? What do I need to offer to You? Because when I am revived, my witness flows, the giving, the generosity flows, my life is filled with joy and peace, the Spirit of God activates me in my personal witness. And here's what happens. The Scripture says here, when we humble ourselves, when we pray, when we seek His face, when we are turning from our sin, then God, one, hears. Amazing. That God hears the slightest cry of one of His children. So He hears. He listens. When we pray like this, And then he heals. God hears and God heals the brokenhearted. He heals broken homes, broken hearts, broken lives, broken people, and broken nations. And we need the healing touch of the great physician. And what happens when revival comes, it's not something that we work up or even pray down. It is a divine intervention. But I'll tell you this, when God's people pray like this, as on the day of Pentecost in obedience to what Christ told the disciples and others to do, when they prayed, the Spirit came down. And when the Spirit came down, they went out and changed the world.
3: Amen.
0: Lord, revive us again. God promises to heal broken churches, broken communities, broken countries and nations. Oh Lord, will you not revive us again? God is willing and God is waiting. In fact, in Revelation 3:20, Jesus is at one of those churches standing on the outside at Laodicea. And he says, if you hear my voice and open the door, I stand at the door and knock. And if you hear my voice and open the door, I will come in. I used to think that it took a lot of people to have a revival. The more you could get together, the bigger chance you could have a revival. But according to Jesus, he said, if anyone, just one, if any man, any woman would open the door, I will come in and we will fellowship together. And that's what can happen in your life. It can happen in a church if just one. God often begins with just one. Someone said, history belongs to the intercessors. History belongs to those who pray. Let's be a part of history. Let's see God make history with us in Jesus' name.

Listen, the name of our program is The King is Coming, because we believe the King is coming. And we know He's coming because Jesus authenticated His second coming by rising from the dead.

0: Praise the Lord. God bless. 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
1: And this is Pastor Tim Baldwin.
0: Join us on The Christian and the Culture when we come and deal with this topic of why are we not on fire? That's the question of the hour. Why isn't the church on fire? Why aren't you on fire? Or are you? Join us for this discussion.
1: Here's the question. Are you lukewarm? Are you hot? Or are you cold? Can't wait to see you on the next episode. Be blessed.

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1: What does it mean to live a life truly centered on God? In his Sermon on the Mount, Jesus invites us into a deeper way of living, what Scripture calls kingdom piety. It's not the loud kind of religion that seeks applause or attention, but the quiet kind that God sees in secret. Through giving, praying, and fasting, we're not just following old traditions. We're practicing powerful habits that shape our hearts, shift our focus from self to the Savior, and draw us into deeper intimacy with our Heavenly Father. These sacred rhythms train our souls to depend on God in a world that celebrates independence and self-promotion. Are you settling for shallow religion or surface-level faith? Discover the beauty of living with a steady, quiet fire for God, and watch how it transforms everything. I'm Ron Jones, and this is Something Good.

0: 2,000 years ago, some pious Jews would make sure that they were in the most populated places in the cities and in the synagogue at just the right time, at 9 o'clock, at 12 noon, at 3 o'clock, so that when the hour of prayer came, everybody knew that they were praying and that they were practicing their religion. Jesus called them hypocrites because they turned their private worship into a public display. He says, don't pray like the hypocrites. Don't pray that way. None of the pillars of piety, including prayer, should be practiced to be seen by others or with the pretense of holy character. Instead, look in verse 6. Jesus says, when you pray, go into your inner room, and when you have shut your door, pray to your Father who is in secret, and your Father who sees in secret will repay you. Got a question for you this morning. Do you have a prayer closet? Do you have a quiet place where you meet alone with God to pray? We're to pray without ceasing, the Bible tells us. And that means, you know, you can pray while you're driving down the road. Keep your eyes open, please. All right? It means you can pray while you're walking across the street, or you can pray as you walk into that business meeting, or, you know, whatever it means. But part of a pious life means that I've carved out a space and some time to meet with God alone. And this is where I would say Jesus introduces us to the spiritual discipline of solitude. Silence and solitude. Oh, what foreign practices in our noisy, crowded, clutter world. You get serious about this. I mean, trying to find a place of quiet solitude, and you'll find it hard in our world today to carve out that time and that place. In his book, The Spirit of the Disciplines, Dallas Willard writes, in solitude, we purposefully abstain from interaction with other human beings, denying ourselves companionship and all that comes from our conscious interaction with others. We close ourselves away. We go to the ocean, to the desert, to the wilderness, or to the anonymity of the urban crowd. That takes discipline to do that. It takes intentionality to do that. And believe me, everything will begin to creep into that time and space if you decide before the Lord, you know, you want to meet with Him in your inner closet every day. In the age of technology, we must also lay aside and put aside our cell phones. You know, don't bring those into the inner closet, right? And nothing like a ring or a ping from your phone to interrupt your quiet time with the Lord. We'll never benefit from the inner room unless we truly get alone with God and away from all the distractions. Now, Jesus isn't against public praying. That's not what he's saying. In fact, there are many examples in the Bible. I can think of holy men like David or Solomon or Nehemiah. We have a record of times that they led public prayers and did so with great reverence without drawing attention to themselves. But the idea is that prayer must be a private devotion before it ever becomes a public act of worship. And I think some of our most powerful times of ministry in the presence of others is preceded by a lot more time spent alone with God in prayer. How would it transform your worship experience, our collective worship experience, if you actually took some time alone with God to prepare in prayer before you arrived? Imagine that. Some of us are so busy and so crowded by the things of this world, we can't get to church on time. We're rushed here, we're rushed there, and if we go too long, oh, I got people to see and places to go, and, you know, I just got to get on with things. Where is that pause button that we press in our spiritual pursuit and our time with God, even as we prepare to come to worship? I just encourage you to find that quiet time and that quiet place. Jesus goes on to say in verse 7, and when you pray, do not heap up empty phrases as the Gentiles do, for they think that they will be heard for their many words. Do not be like them, for your Father knows what you need before you ask. In other words, don't pray like the pagans. Don't pray like the heathens. By Gentiles, Jesus had in mind people who existed outside the covenant community of God. They did not know God. And when they prayed, they babbled. They babbled. Empty phrases is translated from the Greek word batalageo, which kind of sounds like what it means. Babbling or repeating meaningless words. The King James translation uses the phrase vain repetitions. He says people who do not know God, they babble. They have chants and mantras and, you know, things that they just say over and over and over again. He says, don't pray that way. Don't pray like the heathen. Words do not trigger God. He's not a genie in the sky who grants wishes or a magician who responds to somebody who says just the right word. Abracadabra. Oh, yeah, that'll get him to act. No, prayer is a relationship. It's not an incantation. It's not a recitation. In the Eastern religions like Buddhism and Hinduism, we find a lot of babbling. Pagans who do not know God, we might say, they chant, they babble, they recite long overtures. The mantras are prayer-like recitations mixed with meditations meant to simply empty the mind and silence the soul. Okay? Biblical meditation is not Eastern mysticism and meditation. Eastern meditation is designed to empty the mind and silence the soul. Biblical meditation is to renew our mind and to fill our mind with the Word of God. Completely different there. The mantra in some of these Eastern religions is the empty babbling, I believe, about which Jesus warned his followers. You put some of that to soothing music and it might sound relaxing, but the meaningless chanting is no way to communicate with God. Imagine, you know, speaking to your wife or your husband, your spouse that way, just kind of wah, wah, wah, wah, wah, wah, you know, and wondering why they don't respond, okay? Kind of reminds me of how the 450 prophets of Baal prayed on Mount Carmel during the showdown with the prophet Elijah. Remember 1 Kings chapter 18? It says, they, the prophets of Baal, cried aloud and cut themselves after their custom with their swords and their lances until the blood gushed upon them. And as midday passed, they raved on. The mantras and the chanting and the babbling continued until the time of the offering of the oblation, but there was no voice. No one answered. No one paid attention. Why? Because Baal was a false god. And that's what the false religions do. Now, sometimes as Christians, even as Protestants, we fall into the bad habit of just kind of mumbling through the same words over and over again in our prayer life. And it just becomes empty, meaningless babbling. And so one of the ways to avoid meaningless repetition when we pray is to let the Bible fuel our prayers. In his book, Praying the Bible, Donald Whitney says, when you pray, pray through a passage of Scripture, especially a psalm. And Whitney goes on to explain the simple method by saying, to pray through the Bible, you simply go through the passage line by line, talking to God about whatever comes to your mind as you read the text. And he says, see how easy that is? Anybody can do it. We're actually practicing that in our staff chapels. For the last several months, we've had a different member of our staff lead our staff chapel in prayer. We begin by reading a psalm, and then that staff person shares a brief devotional on it. And then we pray using the language of Scripture and whatever else comes to our mind as a result of it. And we pray through the psalm. When you pray God's word back to him, guess what? You're always praying according to the will of God. How beautiful is that?
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0: When you pray God's word back to him, guess what? You're always praying according to the will of God. How beautiful is that? And you're not reaching for language, you know, and just end up saying the same old meaningless, you know, blather that has not become meaningful to you or perhaps even to God. So try the Whitney way to pray. Find a passage of scripture and pray it back to him. So what is Jesus saying here? He's saying give without a spotlight. Pray without a stage. You know, don't be like the hypocrites. Don't be like the heathen. And then thirdly, fast without a fuss. Let's pick it up in verse 16 here. He says, when you fast, again, not if, but when, do not look gloomy like the hypocrites, for they disfigure their faces that their fasting may be seen by others. See, it was all a performance. Truly I say to you, they have received their reward. But when you fast, anoint your head and wash your face. In other words, take a shower, get dressed, look like it's a normal day, that your fasting may not be seen by others, but by your Father who is in secret, and your Father who sees in secret will reward you. Now, fasting is one of the most misunderstood and consequently underutilized spiritual disciplines of the 21st century. This idea of intermittent fasting is kind of broken back into the diet craze. But we're talking about, and Jesus is talking about fasting, that is, choosing not to eat, not to satisfy the flesh with food for a stated period of time. Might be a day, it might be 3 days, maybe 7 days, 21 days. We have a 21-day fast in the Bible, a 40-day fast. Be careful, don't jump into that if you've never done something like that before. Start where you are. But we're talking about fasting, not for dietary reasons, although there's benefits there, but fasting for a spiritual reason. And like the disciplines of giving and praying, fasting is not for performance. If possible, nobody should know you're fasting. It's a private matter between you and God. Now, in the Bible, fasting always involves removing distractions, again, for a spiritual purpose. And that main distraction is food. Some people have a greater struggle with food than others, but all of us, you know, we have a hunger system in us, right? And when those hunger pains start, what do? Well, we go and we satisfy our hunger. One of the ways to get mastery over the flesh in all areas is to deny the flesh through fasting, so you're better trained up to say yes to the Spirit. Okay? If you're struggling in some area where the flesh is getting the best of you, then fasting is your discipline to practice. Not for health reasons necessarily, there may be benefits there, but for spiritual reasons. To say and put your foot down, no to the flesh. As much as my body is craving to eat that hamburger, you know, and to do what I regularly do, I'm going to say no in a healthy way, in a doctor-supervised way, all of that kind of stuff. But I'm going to say no to my flesh and train my flesh to submit itself to the Spirit of God. I think that's one of the most powerful benefits of fasting. Jesus began his ministry. Before he jumped out there, he spent 40 days and 40 nights praying and fasting in the wilderness. Now, I've never made it to 40 days and 40 nights, and I know a few people who have. But you don't get to 40 days and 40 nights doing it the first time. Maybe you are if you're Jesus, I don't know. But what it suggests to me is that fasting, like it was with any pious Jew in the first century, was a regular part of his daily practice. But we have a record of him starting his ministry, and I think it has something to do with the power of his ministry as well. Of fasting and aligning his desires and calibrating his soul to the Father's through 40 days and 40 nights of fasting. at the end of that time, the devil comes to tempt him. The devil probably thought, oh, he's weak now. And he probably was physically. But he was strong spiritually. And as the devil brought the temptation three times, Jesus says, it is written, it is written, it is written, get out of here, devil. And he defeated the devil there in the temptation wilderness. Fasting is a way to reset our souls and to renew our spiritual vitality. As I said earlier, it breaks our reliance on what satisfies the flesh so we can hunger for what and for who truly satisfies our soul. Henrietta Mears said, fasting is only profitable as an outward sign of an inward confession of sin. Merely refraining from eating will never bring a blessing. God wants a humble and contrite heart. Now again, as it relates to all three of these practices, giving, praying, and fasting, Jesus said when, not if. You know, this is not optional for the follower of Jesus. There may be other spiritual disciplines and pious things to do to create a God-centeredness in our life. But these are three that we dare not just lay aside. Oh, I don't need to give. You know, I don't have no money to give. Well, you got something, right? Give to God first. Begin with a tithe of your income. That's the biblical starting point in giving. Did you know that? Nobody in the scripture who was considered generous gave anything less than a tithe. If that makes you feel legalistic and guilty, give 11, 12, or 13%. I don't care, but don't go the other direction. Reorient your finances to put God first. And watch the blessings come. He said, give and it shall be given unto you. Good measure, pressed down, shaken together, and running over. The measure with which you give is the measure with which it'll be returned to you. That's called biblical economics. He who sows sparingly shall reap sparingly. He who sows generously shall reap generously. He uses a farming analogy. Can you imagine a farmer who has a bag of seed and he says, no, I can't spread this seed. I'm just going to get a little bit and put it out there, just a little bit. Well, don't expect much at harvest time, okay? You sow sparingly, you reap sparingly, he says. You sow generously, you reap generously. Again, biblical economics. And it's not that we give in order to get, but God has a way of just making sure we can't outgive him. Give and it shall be given unto you. Praying, you know, honestly evaluate your prayer life as I evaluate mine. Do you have a secret place you go to with the Lord? Every day. And make that appointment with him in a way that nothing interrupts it. Nothing interrupts it. Fasting, maybe a whole new practice that you are considering today that you've never considered, but now you understand some of the benefits to it and how you can get control of the world, the flesh, and the devil and be in a better position to say yes to God, to say yes to him. So give without a spotlight, pray without a stage, fast without a fuss, and then get ready for God's rewards. I'm kind of dumbfounded by the fact that he ties all of this to spiritual rewards. I love reward programs. Hotels, airlines, Catherine and I are all over that stuff. Every time we travel, we're traveling free hotel or airline or sometimes both. You know, love those programs. But God has an eternal rewards program that pales in comparison. The other programs do. Better than any hotel, better than any airline, God has an eternal reward program. But you know what? To dial into that requires something called delayed gratification. I'm doing this now for an eternal reward. If you want your reward now, fine. Do it for performance, for applause, for the other people. Then you have your reward. But on the day of judgment, don't expect anything. Oh, you might get in by faith in the Lord Jesus Christ. But this whole reward system the Bible talks about, it's not about whether you're in or out of heaven. The Bible just says,

0: There are benefits to all three, and there are eternal rewards associated with all. Listen, are you following hard after Christ? Are you seeking God daily? Are you living a God-centered life? Does the quiet flame of kingdom piety burn inside your soul? Oh, nobody may see it. They may sense it when they're around you, but not because you're putting it on display. But there's this quiet flame called kingdom piety, a God-centered life that is burning in your soul, evidenced by the quiet practices of at least giving, praying, and fasting.
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0: Hello, friend, and thank you for watching Something Good Television. Have you ever wondered what it truly means to be saved? The Bible clearly answers. If you confess with your mouth that Jesus is Lord and believe in your heart that God raised him from the dead, you will be saved. When the Philippian jailer asked, "What must I do to be saved?" the answer was simple and life-changing. Believe in the Lord Jesus Christ, and you will be saved. Today, that same invitation extends to you. Salvation is not earned or achieved. It is received through faith in Jesus Christ. Will you open your heart to Him, confess Him as Lord, and trust His work on the cross to pay the penalty for your sin and His resurrection to deliver you from its power? By faith, follow Jesus today and receive the gift of eternal life. And when you do, visit our website at ronjones.tv and share your spiritual decision with me. I want to pray for you, welcome you into God's family, and provide a free resource to help you get started in your relationship with Jesus.
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0: Patton was known for pushing his troops and pushing them hard and expecting nothing short of victory. But behind his fierce military presence, you might be surprised to learn

0: that there was a man who believed deeply in the power of prayer. General Patton's dependency on prayer reminds us that even in the most intense battles, victory depends on more than just human effort. It requires divine help.
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0: You don't want to miss this week's episode of One Day Closer. We're going to be seeing how God can do something monumental with faith like a mustard seed. We're talking to Gabor Grace, the executive director of Crew Church Movements, to see how God took one small act of faith and turned it into a global movement that's reaching young people for Jesus in powerful ways.
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2: Yeah, it's so good. It's not.

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For I determined to know nothing among you except Jesus Christ and Him crucified.

0: Our nature as humans yearns for leaders with integrity, and we're prone to follow those people who promise it. Look at the past and the present. We cry for honest, dignified, humble, and moral people, but are frequently disappointed. What we crave is Christ, believers and unbelievers alike. But why is integrity so important? How does Christ answer that? Join John MacArthur, pastor teacher of Grace Community Church, as he takes us through 2 Corinthians 5 and shows us the meaning of integrity.
1: The Bible is propositional truth. It is not opinions. It is not suggestions. It is truth from God. And so doctrine defines the Scripture. You could even refer to the Bible as doctrine. But these doctrinal truths that become the structure of our lives come to us in the most natural and simple ways on the pages of Scripture. They're not necessarily tied to great doctrinal treatises in Scripture. They pop up in life because they are, after all, the principles that drive life, that power life. And one great doctrine, one massively critical doctrine, one defining doctrine appears in a passage that is very simple, very straightforward, and very personal in Paul's second letter to the Corinthians. So turn to 2 Corinthians, if you will, and chapter 5. Chapter 5, wonderful chapter on many accounts. Certainly the closing portion of it is as powerful as any passage on the doctrine of substitutionary atonement. But I want us to look at a passage sort of in the middle of the chapter from verses 11 through 15. 2 Corinthians 5, 11 through 15. This is very personal, first-person communication from the Apostle Paul. And just to give you a little bit of background, without taking a lot of time, this entire letter of 2 Corinthians, it's a long letter, is essentially Paul defending himself. He's defending himself as a leader. His leadership is being assaulted and attacked, and it's being attacked by false teachers. And they're attacking the believers at Corinth. They're coming into Corinth, and basically, if they want to propagate their lies, if they want to effectively produce demonic lies and a satanic kingdom to take over what is the church there, they're going to have to undermine the people's confidence in Paul. Paul is their teacher. He's the one they've trusted. So they begin an all-out campaign against Paul. And they're there for apparently a period of time, and they're attacking him every way possible to destroy people's trust in him, and that then opens them up for accepting some false doctrine from these false teachers. Paul then writes this letter to defend himself. It is the hardest thing he has ever done. He would rather be beaten by rods. He would rather be whipped. He would rather be shipwrecked. He would rather be stoned. He would rather be left in the mountains under the threat of robbers. All of that he talks about in the letter. He would rather be involved in any of those kinds of things that threaten his physical life than have to defend himself. This is a very traumatic experience for him because he is a godly man, and godly men are marked by humility. And humility makes it difficult to enter into self-defense, especially a prolonged self-defense like this. Back in chapter 4, he describes himself as a clay pot, nothing more than an earthen vessel, a clay pot in whom this deposit of the glorious gospel has been made. He is a man who wants to set himself aside, who wants to set himself below others, not above. But he is forced to defend himself here in order to maintain his leadership. And as we come to this passage, I want you to see it as that very personal attitude of self-defense in just these few verses among many in this epistle. Let's look at verse 11. Therefore, knowing the fear of the Lord, we persuade men. But we are made manifest to God, and I hope that we are made manifest also in your consciences. We are not again commending ourselves to you, but are giving you an occasion to be proud of us, so that you will have an answer for those who take pride in appearance and not in heart. For if we are beside ourselves, it is for God. If we are of sound mind, it is for you. For the love of Christ controls us. Having concluded this, that one died for all, therefore all died. And he died for all, so that they who live might no longer live for themselves, but for him who died and rose again on their behalf. Paul is a very critical leader in the early church. Essentially, once the gospel goes outside Jerusalem, Judea, and Samaria, it goes with the apostle Paul, so that he becomes the source of planting churches all over the Gentile world. He is a critical leader, and he is every bit a leader. He would be qualified by all qualifications of what leaders are and how they function. If we were to ask people today a general open question, what do you think marks leaders? We would get an accumulated list of qualities that would sound something like this. Focus, an unrelenting clarity of task makes an effective leader. We would hear things like drive or energy, a high degree of motivation. We would hear the word courage. Courage meaning a willingness to face adversity and not break down or back down even though there are threats. We would hear things like goals, somebody who has a strong sense of direction, knows where he wants to go. We would hear knowledge. You're not going to be an effective leader unless you know more than the people who are following you. There has to be a knowledge and a thirst for more knowledge behind effective, objective leadership. We would hear about strength, physical stamina. We would hear about optimism, believing in people, believing in plans, believing in objectives. We would hear about enthusiasm, which is a kind of contagious excitement that allows you to collect people as you go who get caught up in that excitement. We would hear about faith. Great leaders, effective leaders, are willing to risk. So if we use the word faith in that sense, they're willing to go after something they can't yet see. That would define leadership. We would hear the word enterprise. What is enterprise? I like to think of it as the willingness, in fact, the anxious attitude that says, I want to tackle the hardest job. It's the ability to take on all the possible difficulties. We would hear about persuasion. Leaders must be persuasive because leadership really involves communication, speech, and you have to be able to articulate and convey your ideas and then convince people to follow you. We would probably hear the word imagination. Good leaders think of things that nobody else thinks of. They come up with things that nobody else comes up with. They devise things that others haven't thought of. That's part of leadership. And then after all of those things that sort of operate in a collective way, we would probably want to add the word individualism. Leaders have an uncanny ability to stand alone. They just tend to go against trends and the grain, and if need be and everybody forsakes them, they have the strength to go it by themselves. Now, all of those characteristics I can find in the life and ministry of the Apostle Paul. Just reading the book of Acts, reading 2 Corinthians, and all of the epistles that Paul wrote, following his life, they all are characteristic of him. He was an individual who often stood alone confidently. He had a creative imagination about what could be done. He longed for opportunity to start something that had never been done before, churches all over the Gentile world. He could articulate truth like no one else. And he could mobilize people under the influence of his persuasive speech. He could gather masses of people. He could move them in the direction that he desired. He was entrepreneurial, always eager to use his enterprising abilities to tackle the most difficult thing. He ran risk after risk. He was contagious. He was enthusiastic. He was optimistic about people and plans, physically strong, enduring tremendous hardship, operating with great energy, high-level motivation, willingness to face adversity, and never break down, back down, even if he faced death, which he did on a daily basis, as he said. He had a sense of direction. His goals were specific. He had the knowledge necessary to accomplish what he was trying to accomplish. So he's a living model of everything a leader should be in terms of capability and perspective. But with all that, there was something that marked him that really set him apart. It's something that has to mark a leader in the kingdom of God. In a word, it is integrity. It is integrity. We live in the secular world, obviously. We see it with people in the secular world, the business world, the political world. We see these kind of leaders. We see leaders with these characteristics. But we have to come to terms with the fact that the missing ingredient in these leaders is spiritual integrity. We have to cope with that as Christians, that we're dealing with people who have lots of qualities and characteristics and capabilities. But when you are talking about the kingdom of God, all of that has to be held together by integrity. By integrity. And that is what marked Paul. And essentially, that is what he defends in this entire letter, because that's what's under attack. This is the attribute of character that ties all the other things together and really makes him high impact. What is integrity? It is the quality of being undivided. It is integer. It is one. It is being true to one's standard. It is, I guess, honesty. It is sincerity. It is incorruptibility. It is the opposite of hypocrisy. The quality of being undivided would be a dictionary definition. And for the Christian, the standard is biblical. For people who are not Christians, they can sort of pick and choose whatever standard they want, whatever moving standard they want, whatever popular standard they want. But for believers, integrity is tied totally to Scripture. That was Paul. He lived what he believed, and what he believed was what was revealed by God. He preached what he believed, and what he believed was the Word of God. His life matched his preaching. His life matched his teaching. His life matched his writing. This is the virtue that holds everything in place. And without it, it begins to collapse. Now, the enemies of the Apostle Paul, the false teachers, were attacking him on all levels. They weren't necessarily trying to pick apart his theology. They couldn't do that initially. They would have to undermine his character first. And so they went after that. They went after his spiritual integrity. The greatest impact that critics have on anybody who's in the ministry is an assault on their integrity, which then speaks to the critical reality that anybody serving the Lord must maintain personal integrity. The most threatening criticism that came at Paul was against his integrity, that he wasn't who he claimed to be, that he was a fraud and a liar and a deceiver and a hypocrite. And it is that he defends here in this letter. In fact, the whole letter is a defense of his integrity. He wanted everyone to know that, like David in Psalm 78:22, he shepherded them according to the integrity of his heart. And for anybody who serves the Lord, a reputation for honesty, sincerity, credibility, incorruptibility is absolutely essential. Paul knows that. If these false teachers can cause people to question his integrity, then everything can collapse. Everything. So this letter is written to defend that integrity. And as I said, this is very difficult for Paul, very hard for him, because he is a man of true humility. Now, to enter into this passage and look at what's in his heart is really an open door to this very, very precious man of God. And where this little passage is going to take you is one of the great journeys that you'll ever take in a brief few verses. Let's begin in verse 11. He makes a statement in verse 11. You'll see it there at the beginning of the verse. We persuade men. That was what he did. That was his calling. That was his life. His whole life was persuading men. We are seeking a positive response from people. That's defining. He sought a favorable estimation of his message, supported by a favorable estimation of his character and his person. He wanted people to believe what he preached. He lived for that. That was him. That was all there was to him. We persuade men. And that persuasion demands an underpinning character to make a message believable. You can't talk about God transforming lives. You can't talk about God making sinful people righteous. You can't talk about all the transforming power of the gospel unless there's an evident transformed life behind all of that. We persuade men. That's his calling. That's what he does. And he uses we because he's in his humility, he likes to bring along others who do the same thing. But he's talking about himself. It's kind of the editorial we. The verb actually means to seek the favor of, and he uses it the same way in Galatians 1. He sought a favorable estimation of himself by people, not for his own sake, but for the sake of the message. So he said, there's a sense in which in my ministry, I'm after a positive response from people. At the same time, he says, verse 11, but we are made manifest to God. What people don't know about me, God knows. I'm looking for a favorable estimate from people. I'm looking for a favorable response from people. I will tell you this, something I believe, he says, that I already have from God. We're manifest to God. God knows my heart. God knows my sincerity. Back in chapter 1, verse 12, he said, our proud confidence is this, the testimony of our conscience, that in holiness and godly sincerity, not in fleshly wisdom, but in the grace of God, we have conducted ourselves in the world and especially toward you. God knows my heart. My conscience is clear. And by the way, my conscience is activated by the Holy Spirit, and my conscience is informed by the law of God. I have a fully informed conscience and a Holy Spirit activated conscience, and it is not accusing me. Because in holiness and godly sincerity, we've conducted ourselves in the world and before you. So he's saying, I'm trying to persuade men of the truth of my character and message, something God knows. Something God knows. Now look, he's not saying I've already arrived. We read that this morning, right? In Philippians 3, he said, I haven't attained. In chapter 4 of 1 Corinthians, he says, if I know nothing about myself, against myself, if I know nothing against myself, herein am I not justified? I'm not the final court on my own self. Someday when the secrets of the heart are revealed before the Lord, then will every man have his praise from God. So he's saying, I'm not saying I'm perfect, but I am saying this, my conscience is not accusing me, and behind my conscience is the law of God, and in my conscience is the Spirit of God, and I'm not being accused. He said the same thing at the end of the book of Acts in chapter 23 and 24, I have a clear conscience. And then he goes a step further and says, and I hope that we're made manifest also in your consciences. I hope you in Corinth, church, I hope you know the truth about me. You know me. I was with you. I was with you for a prolonged time. You know everything there is to know about me. Look, my life is to persuade men. To persuade men of a message and the character of the man behind the message. God knows my heart. God knows my integrity. You know my integrity. I hope that we're made manifest in your conscience. I hope that all those years together convinced you. It's all very important for me because my whole calling is to persuade men. God knows my integrity. You know my integrity. I want everybody to know that I'm a man who lives what I preach. Now, at this point, the question arises, why was this man so driven toward integrity? And it's really, I ask the question because he answers it. Why was he so driven? What is behind that kind of integrity? It's a hard thing. It's just a hard thing in the world of unconverted people, to maintain integrity. It's really hard. You got to find some motivation for that. And if you're just living your life in the world, the motivations are pretty flimsy, pretty whimsical and passing. But here's a man who is motivated by things in the kingdom of God. We have motivations the world has no knowledge of, none at all. We don't always tap into all of them, but Paul did. He had motivations that were transcendent, motivations that were above the world, motivations that aren't available to the average person. And he gives us four of them. There were four motivations that drove this man in the direction of maintaining complete integrity, being exactly the man he preached. Reason number one, motive number one, reverence for the Lord. Reverence for the Lord. Go back to verse 11. This is where he starts. Therefore, knowing the fear of the Lord. Knowing the fear of the Lord. In this case, fear means reverential awe. It means adoration. It means worship. It doesn't mean that he was afraid of God. It doesn't mean that God terrified him. It doesn't mean that he saw God as some kind of a threat to him. It's not that. Ephesians 5 says that all of us as believers who are filled with the Spirit function in the fear of Christ. What that means is in the worship of Christ. Romans 3:18, on the other hand, says that in the world there is no fear of God. There is no fear of God. So here we have the motive for Paul that I said is transcendent, that nobody in the world has. Nobody does this outside the kingdom of Christ. Because they worship the true God. That's only possible through Christ. In Acts 9, it says the churches were growing in the fear of God. It means worship. What it's simply saying is this is Paul's mindset. And it is a mindset of admiration. It is a mindset of adoration. It is a mindset of respect, of awe and reverence and worship, which the Lord excited in his mind and in his soul. And the Lord is the sole object. The compelling desire to worship. That's what we read in Philippians. We are those who worship in the Spirit and glory in Christ Jesus. John 4. We're the true worshipers who worship in spirit and in truth that God is seeking. He's not afraid of God. He's not threatened by God. He is overwhelmed by God. In fact, a good way to understand what he's saying is to take the word knowing at the beginning of verse 11, knowing, it's oida in the Greek, and it's a simple word, knowing, and yet it's a word that carries with it a kind of a nuance. It's translated, for example, in 1 Thessalonians 5:12 by the verb appreciate. And that's a good translation. So what he is saying here is appreciating the worship of the Lord. I appreciate God. I appreciate God. I have a settled appreciation for God. This is a little different than Jonah, for example. Jonah knew the character of God. Jonah chapter 4, he outlines the character of God. He says, I know who you are. I know the kind of God you are. I know the kind of God you are. I know you're a forgiving God, a saving God, and I knew you'd save these Gentiles. That's why I disobeyed you, because I didn't want it to happen. He was basically racist. He didn't want the Gentiles getting in on the blessings of the God of Israel. And so he ran and ended up, you know, being eaten by a fish, and great fish, and then vomited on the shore, and finally had to go and do what God wanted him to do. But it was Jonah's knowledge of God that drove him away from God. It was Paul's knowledge of God that drove him in the direction of God. Paul was no reluctant prophet. He was no reluctant preacher. He knew God was a saving God. He knew God was a merciful God. He knew God was a gracious God. He knew God was a forgiving God. He refers to God our Savior, God our Savior, God our Savior over and over again. He was a worshiper of God. This was his reasonable service. So his life is marked by reverence for God. He holds God, the God, the only true God, the God is revealed in Scripture, in awe and honor and respect, and realizes his holy glory and desires to give him the honor that he is due. Now, he understood that fearing the Lord is the foundation of a blessed life. Proverbs 9:10 puts it as simply as it could possibly be put. The fear of the Lord is the beginning of wisdom. The fear of the Lord is the beginning of wisdom. Paul knew that. He also knew what the Proverbs say. And I went through Proverbs and just looked for this, and I found statements in chapter 10 where it says that fearing the Lord literally brings and prolongs life. In chapter 14, the fear of the Lord produces strength and a fountain of life. Chapter 15, the fear of the Lord is better than treasure. Chapter 19, the fear of the Lord leads to life. Chapter 22 of Proverbs, the fear of the Lord leads to riches, honor, and life. Life is summed up in its richest form by fearing the Lord. Why did he pursue integrity this way? Because he was a true worshiper.
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1: Why did he pursue integrity this way? Because he was a true worshiper. But he says if we are beside ourselves, if we go outside the normal boundaries of communication, it's for God. Because I want to give to God the whole heart and soul and body in the proclamation of divine truth.
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I've entitled our sermon today, The Church You've Always Wanted. Now, if I were to walk around with a microphone today, and I'm not going to, but if I were going to walk around today with a microphone and walked up to people and like stuck a microphone in their face and say, tell me what kind of church is it you've always wanted? Like, what's the ideal church? My guess is with probably about, 3,500 to 4,000 people in the room, we would get 3,500 to 4,000 different answers. And we would get lots of different statements and lots of different, we'd get some spiritual, I want one that just loves God. You get that. But then you'd also have a lot of other statements of like personal preferences, right? You'd hear things about, well, I want a church that can do this and a church that does that. And I want a church that, meets my need here and meets my need there. And I want a church that, I can be serving in this way, and a church that I can have my sports for my kids. All of the things that we become accustomed to as a part of a church, like that we want our church to have. And see, what we do is oftentimes we place value or attach value to a church based on the things that we prefer, the things that we like, the things that make us happy. But we have to recognize and understand that according to God's Word, that is not the definition of what the perfect church looks like. And so when we ask that question, like, what is the perfect church? We can't ask that question and expect to get answers from people in the room. We have to ask that question of God's Word. Because when you talk about the church we've always wanted, our hearts and our desires should be, we want the church, hear me on this, we want the church that God wants. We want the church that God has raised up and that God has ordained. In Scripture, we read where Jesus said, I will build my church and the gates of hell shall not prevail against it. You see, our hope and our prayer should be that we want to be a part of a church that is the kind of church that Christ was talking about when he ordained this incredible institution 2,000 years ago that has far exceeded any other types of business and operations and governments. Like, it still stands. And I would argue today that the church today is stronger and more active than it has ever been. Now, that honestly speaks and flies in the face of what a lot of people would say. In fact, you could go back in culture, and you could go back even 2,000 years ago, and you would see that in that time when Jesus was still walking around this earth and starting, founding this church, he was the first church planter, and that as he was walking around planting the church, what we see and what we know is that there were people there who were trying to make the church irrelevant. There were people who were there who were trying to put down the church. They were trying to make the church not important. They were

attack the importance of the church. Now, be clear. What was taking place 2,000 years ago in the Gospels is still taking place today. Because people are attacking the church today. And here's why they're attacking the church. They're attacking the church because if society can destroy the organizations and the structures that keep people encouraged, that keep people focused on meaning and purpose, if they can attack the organizations and the structures that society has that connect people to God, then what they can do is not only destroy the organization or the institution, they can destroy the country. Now understand that what we are seeing in our culture and in our country today, and what we've been seeing for many, many decades, is a concerted effort to make the church irrelevant, to destroy the church, to tell people you don't need the church. You can do this faith thing on your own. You don't need to be a part of a group that gets together on a Sunday. Seriously, go play golf. Do things that are more important, more fun. Do those things, because if they can destroy the church, they can destroy the country. If they disconnect us from a connection to Creator God, then they can then disconnect us from the morals and the values and the principles that have made this nation great. But far more important than that, that have made mankind great. And so that's what we see. And so as we start today walking through 1st and 2nd Thessalonians and 1st and 2nd Timothy and Titus, Philemon, for the rest of the summer as we walk through these books that were written, epistles that Paul has written to give us encouragement and to give us hope. Be clear. What we're going to be talking about is focusing on what does God expect from us. You see, today we have this idea that church is supposed to be a consumer-driven organization. It is not. This church does not exist to make us happy. This church exists to bring all honor and glory and worship to the King of Kings and the Lord of Lords, the only one that is worthy of our praise. That is why we exist. That is why we are here. And so understanding that, God's Word gives us a clear picture of what that looks like. So today, we're going to be in 1 Thessalonians chapter 1, and we're going to look at like the church that we've always wanted, the church that we've always desired, the church that we've always wanted to be a part of. Now, 1 Thessalonians was a letter that was written by Paul. It's written and it's placed kind of later in the Bible, but it actually was the very first book, the first epistle that Paul wrote. He wrote this in about 51 or 52 A.D. He wrote it to the church at Thessalonica, which was a city, a Roman colony that was north of Athens. It was an important city right in the center of the Roman Empire at the time. He had been there on a second missionary journey. He traveled there with Timothy and with Silas. And when they got there, you can read about it in Acts chapter 16, Acts chapter 17. When he arrived there, it says that he was there for 3 weeks. And that he went into the synagogues and he reasoned with them. He preached the word of God. He preached the gospel to them for 3 weeks. And it says, as was his custom. In other words, wherever he went, he was preaching the gospel. And while he was there for 3 weeks in Thessalonica, he planted a church, and a church that began to thrive. And in just a short 3 weeks period of time, he raised up some godly leaders who took that church, and that church became something of importance, a church that was doing right stuff. In fact, he even talked about it when he wrote 2 Corinthians chapter 8, I believe it was, when in 2 Corinthians chapter 8, he talked about this church in Thessalonica. He talked about the Thessalonian church that was a healthy church, and even through difficult times and adversity that they were facing, that they were still walking with God and still serving God. You see, we're getting a picture here of the church that God wants us to be. And so as we go to this passage, and this is something you don't often get to do, turn in your Bibles to page 4. Normally it's like 400 or something like that, right? So page 4 in the Bible journal you have, and if you don't have one or if you want to follow along in your own Bible, that's fine. But 1 Thessalonians chapter 1, and let's read this passage together. And so in the greeting here, verse 1, Paul, Silvanus, by the way, Silvanus is Silas, and Timothy, to the church of the Thessalonians in God the Father and the Lord Jesus Christ, grace to you and peace from God, our Father, and the Lord Jesus Christ. Verse 2, we give thanks to God always for you all, making mention of you in our prayers, remembering without ceasing your work of faith, labor of love, and patience of hope in our Lord Jesus Christ,

0: the sight of our God and Father, knowing, beloved brethren, your election by God. For our gospel did not come to you in word only, but also in power and in the Holy Spirit and in much assurance, as you know what kind of men we were among you for your sake. And you became followers of us and of the Lord, having received the word in much affliction with joy of the Holy Spirit, so that you became examples to all in Macedonia and Achaia who believe. For from you the word of the Lord has sounded forth, not only in Macedonia and Achaia, but also in every place. Your faith toward God has gone out, so that we do not need to say anything. For they themselves declare concerning us what manner of entry we had to you, and how you turned to God from idols to serve the living and true God, and to wait for his Son from heaven, whom he raised from the dead, even Jesus, who delivers us from the wrath to come. Now, let's start with this passage. We're going to walk through these 10 verses. We're going to focus mainly on verses 3 through 8, but I want to start at the end. I want to start here at the end of this passage, because as I just read to you, where Paul was writing to this church and he said these words, that you turn to God from idols to serve the living and true God, there's not a person in this room that that does not describe. Now, granted, none of us in this room, probably none of us in this room, have ever been in a position in life where we went to some, you know, graven image or some carved idol or some, you know, statue that was somewhere and bowed down before it and worshiped that idol. We probably haven't done that. That's not something that's present usually in our country. It's not something that we, you know, that we largely do. But what I would say to you and what I would kind of put forth to you today is just simply this, is probably what we do is worse. Because what we do is we worship things that we carry in our pockets. We worship things that we deposit in our bank accounts. We worship things that we drive. We worship places where we live. We worship being celebrated. We worship fame. We worship power. We worship status. And see, what those things all are not bad in and of themselves, but we make them idols. We actually create in our own journey how those things become gods to us. And we know that, especially in our country, that we are pretty good at creating gods. We're pretty good at creating idols that we bow down to. And while we may not get on our knees and bow down and our faces to the ground in front of a car or in front of our, you know, our wallets or our checkbooks or our cash or, you know, or our, anything else that we might have that we think is important, while we may not do that, in essence, the way that we live actually is exactly what we do. It's exactly what we do because we put that first and foremost in our lives. And so recognizing that truth, what he says here is that you people, you turn from your idols to worship God, the one true and living God. And so the first point of my sermon is just this. We have to understand the reason we're here. We have to understand the reason that we are here. Go back to this passage in verse 3. And it says this, remembering without ceasing your work of faith, your labor of love, and patience of hope in our Lord Jesus Christ in the sight of our God and Father. Now, what he is saying here, after he gives the greeting in verses 1 and 2, he gets right into it and he gives us kind of a 3-point outline, if you will, of what it really means to walk with God. And he uses those three phrases, work of God, labor of love, and patience of hope. And he does this to help them understand that you're not a gathering of consumers. That what you are is a collection, a collective, if you will, of Christ followers who are fully committed of living out their faith. And if that's what the body of Christ is supposed to be, that's what a church is all about, is that we need to get ourselves to the place where we recognize that there is something that goes beyond being fed, going beyond being our needs being met, that goes beyond putting joy in our hearts and being happy because we're being served and we're putting our faith in action. That we're doing something with our faith. And that's why he uses these words. Work of faith and labor of love. Patience of hope. Now that first one there, that first phrase, work of faith, is literally taking what we believe. The reason we're here is because at some point in our journey, we made the decision to know that according to Romans chapter 3, verse 23, that we are sinners who have fallen way short of the glory of God. If I were to walk around this room to every single one of you and look at you and ask you the question, are you a sinner? Are you a sinner who has fallen way short of the glory of God? The answer that I better get back is, yeah, absolutely. Because anything less than that is dishonest. Because that's what all of us are. We are sinners who have fallen way short of the glory of God. And at some point in our journey, we recognized our position, our status, that we were lost, that we were sinners, that we were far from God, that we deserved separation from God. But because of the grace of God, that we have trusted now in believing that Jesus is God's Son who died and who rose again. And because He did, and understanding that, believing that in our heart, confessing that with our lips, Romans chapter 10, that we have called on Him to save us through His Son, Jesus Christ. The reason we're here is Ephesians 2, 8, 9. By grace we are saved through faith. And it's not of ourselves. It is the gift of God. It is not of works, lest any man should boast. It is what God did through His Son, Jesus Christ. And that's the statement of the work of faith, of making sure that we're taking this understanding of what Christ has done for us and we're putting it into action in our lives, that we're believing in it, that we're walking in it, that we're standing strong in it, that we understand this is who I am. I am a sinner saved by grace, a new creation. All the old is gone away and everything is made new. That we are sinners saved by the grace of God. It goes on to say a labor of love. And this is where it takes one step further. So it's the work of faith, but now the labor of love. That word labor is the Greek word kopos, which literally means not like labor in the kind, you know, just kind of a simple word. It means like hard labor. I mean like, you know, creating perspiration. You're sweating. You're doing so much work. I mean like you are working incredibly hard to toil, exhausting work. And so what it says is that we're taking the work of faith that He has done in our lives, and now we are taking that faith, and through our love for others, we're putting it to work, that we're doing for others. Now, this in itself is a statement against consumerism within the local church. So often we hear people, it's like, you know, I think I'm going to switch churches because, man, I don't really like the way they do this or the way they do that. Or, you know, some people, you know, I remember back in the old days that if you had a drum set in your church, you were of the devil. How many of you remember those days? Yeah, I remember those days. And so, man, I don't like the music. The music's a little bit too this or a little bit too that. And so I think I'm going to go find another church. Understand this. My dad said this often. I heard it when I was a kid. I heard it all the way through until I was an adult. That if you like every single song that every group does on the stage in your church, then you're probably not in the right church. And here's why. Because if you like every single song, that means that there are people who are not being ministered to because not everyone likes the same kind of music. Does that make sense? Like, I have a certain style of music. And I got to be honest with you. Charles knows this. He's laughing right now. He's got a big smile on his face over there in the corner. Because my style of music is like really, really bad. Like really, really bad. I'm going to be honest with you right now, and I'm going to confess this before the whole church. My favorite music is 1980s Barry Manilow. Every old person in the room is like, oh yes, that's great. For all the young people, don't even look him up because it's embarrassing, okay? For lots of reasons that we're not going to go into, okay? I mean, I have a horrible sense of music. I don't listen to music now. I told you before, when I get in my car, I don't listen. Because it's awful. Like, I have no style, no, I don't know, what's the right word, Charles? No taste, right? No wisdom, no anything. Like that's it. And so if I go to a church and they're doing, you know, certain songs and it's not Barry Manilow's 1980s, 1970s, 1980s, I'm going to sit back and be like, yeah, I'm not sure I really like that music. I'm going to tell you, if you find a church that is doing 1970s and 1980s Barry Manilow music on the stage, get out of that church quick. That is not the church that you want to be in, right? You see, that's what we understand. We have to pull away from consumerism. We are not here for us. We are here for Him. And there are times within the local church when there are things that are going to happen or things that take place that maybe, like, it's not your style or it's not your preference. And that's okay. Because it's someone's preference. Now again, I'm not saying we're going to, you know, Charles next week's going to get up here and do, you know, I write this song. He's not going to do that, okay? I promise you. But yes, man, we're going to do everything we possibly can to reach every available person at every available time by using every available means. And that is a phrase that defines the term saturation evangelism that has been at the very core, not only of Thomas Road Baptist Church, but has been at the core of every church from the time that Jesus ordained and instituted the church. Reaching every available person at every available time by using every available means. And I know that's true because the scriptures tell us, Luke 19, Matthew chapter 18, that Jesus came to seek and to save that which is lost, that he's not willing that any should perish. And that means we're going to do everything we can to reach every single person. That is what the church is supposed to be. And that's what a labor of love is talking about. That we are exhausting ourselves, we are toiling, that we're working hard to reach people who are not here. That we're reaching people who are out there and have not met him yet. That last statement, patience of hope, is a picture that tells us that we're not to be worried about what we might be going through, not worried about the pain and the sorrow and the things that we're experiencing today, because we know what's in store. In fact, when we get in a little bit later in 1 Thessalonians chapter 4, we're going to talk about that specifically, that we understand that God has created something so much greater than what we have here. We talked about it last week, that this is the picture of what we have to look forward to. And we sit back, even in the trials of life, and we walk through them with patience because we know God is in control. J. Vernon McGee said it this way. In this verse, Paul actually gives three graces of the Christian life. The past is the work of faith. The present is a labor of love. The future is the patience of hope. This is the biography of the Christian and the abiding, permanent, and eternal features of the Christian life. Now, I saw another quote that I love. David Ewart said this way, since the trilogy, the faith, hope, and love, is found repeatedly in Paul's writings, as well as in other New Testament writers, we must view it as a kind of compendium of the Christian life. Compendium means like a collection of work or a collection of writings. It's the compendium of the Christian life, the quintessence of the new life in Christ. The quintessence literally means like that is what it's all about. The essence of the Christian life is found right here in this verse. The reason we're here is to do these things, to understand the work of faith in our lives, to understand the labor of love that we're to be about, and to recognize the patience of hope that heaven is just around the corner. What a gift. What a promise. So the reason we're here, second point of the sermon, helping us to understand how we can be a part of the church that we've always wanted, is recognizing this, that we are saved by his everlasting love. Secured by his everlasting love, verse 4, knowing, beloved brethren, your election by God. Now, in your Bibles, you should underline that statement, beloved brethren. Because basically that's a real fancy way of writing this. Understand this. You are loved by God. You are loved by God. It doesn't matter who you are, what you've done. It doesn't matter whether you are young or old. It doesn't matter whether you have messed up or not. It doesn't matter how many times you have sinned. You are loved by God. Let me say that again. You are loved by God. By God. Let's say it together. You are loved by God. Now, understanding that right out of the gate is something that is incredible. Charles talked about it a few weeks ago, how we can make sure that our salvation is secure. Why? Because we are secured by the everlasting love of God. It goes on to say, your election by God. Now, I know some people would take that phrase and say, oh, wait a minute, election. Okay, now we're going to get into Calvinism. We're going to get into predestination. We're going to get into, like, was I chosen or was I not chosen? Am I in or am I out? And here's what I'm going to give you, like, the answer, the final answer on the election, predestination, Calvinism, non-Calvinism question and debate that has been going on for generations and years and years. I'm going to give you the answer. You've been waiting for this one, right? Okay, here's the answer. Write it down. Get your pens out. Write this down. Here's the answer. We don't know. Got it? We don't know. Here's what I know. God is sovereign. Here's what I know. Psalm 139 tells me that before I was ever born, God knew everything about me. Ephesians chapter 2, verse 10 tells me this, that I was God's workmanship, created anew in Christ Jesus to do the works that He prepared for me before time began or before I was born. Yes, God knew us before we were born. God had a plan. God had a design. God knew exactly who we are. He knew exactly what we were going to do. But yet God also created free will. And we have the opportunity to choose to do right or to choose to do wrong. And you sit back and say, wait a minute, but the Bible talks about that He chose us and that those are elect and all of these kinds of things. Here's what I know, and I love what my dad said. Dad said, probably the greatest statement I've ever heard on this topic and this issue. This is not an issue to divide a church. It is not an issue to debate. It is not an issue to argue over. It is not an issue to go to Starbucks and sit down over a cup of coffee and spend 4 hours there talking about whether it's this or whether it's that and having a long argument with someone about whether predestined or not. It's not worth it. Here's what my dad said, and it's the greatest answer I believe that we've ever heard. Here's what he said. I don't know the answer to it, but I do know this. The more I preach the gospel, it seems, the more people get elect. So I'm just going to keep preaching the gospel and let God worry about what He meant. Does that make sense? And so when this passage says this very clearly, knowing, beloved brethren, you are loved by God and your election by God, that we know, yes, God loves us. Yes, God has secured us. And whether He chose us, whether we were predestined or whether we in free will had the opportunity to choose or not, all I know is this. There was a moment in February of 1972 when I chose to follow Jesus Christ as my Lord and Savior, and I made that decision at the Old Thomas Road on a Sunday night. I prayed that prayer with my dad at the altar, and I've been following Christ ever since. Have I messed up a few times? You bet. Have I blown it occasionally? Of course I have, but I have faithfully walked with Him now for all of these years, going all the way back 54 years to that moment when I prayed that prayer. And here's what I know. I don't really care whether I was elect or predestined or not. What I do care about is this. I know that if I were to die today, I will spend eternity in heaven because Jesus Christ died on the cross for me. He was buried and He rose again, and I believe it. God said it, and that settles it. And so that's what we understand. You are secured by the everlasting love of God. So man, don't walk around with your head held low and with a frown on your face thinking like, man, I'm not sure and I don't know. And man, what if this and what if that? And what if I wasn't chosen? And what if I'm not in the in group? And what if I'm not in the in crowd? What if God left me over here in the dark when all those other people over there are in the light? Man, here's what I would tell you. That if you, according to God's word, if you would simply say, God, I believe that Jesus is your Son, and I believe that He died and that He rose again for me. So God, forgive me of my sins and save me today through your Son, Jesus. Here's what I know. You will immediately move from the dark into the light. And that's all that matters. Secured by the ever-loving and everlasting love of God. Tony Evans said this, you are saved to serve God by choice, not by chance. God found you before you found Him. And that choice was fulfilling a divinely ordained purpose on earth. Now again, we sit back and we understand and recognize. Like, I don't know all the ins and outs. I don't know all the nuances of this, these things. I mean, that'll be one of the first questions that a lot of people ask God when we get to heaven. And here's what I would say. Take that question, put it on the shelf, and wait till you get there. And just go out and preach the gospel. And live in the knowledge of and in the confidence of that nothing can separate you from the love of God. Live there, secured by the everlasting love of God. The third thing, empowered by the Holy Spirit. Empowered by the Holy Spirit. At the moment that you trusted Christ as your Lord and Savior, at the moment that you called on His name to save you, here's what happened in your life. And this is a guarantee, not again from a preacher. Don't take a preacher's word for it. Take God's word for it. At that moment, the Holy Spirit indwells you. He becomes part of your journey. He becomes part of your life. And He is with you every step. And He is there to guide you and to illuminate the Scriptures to you. He is there to convict you when you need it. He is there to help you. He is there to pray for you and to do all of the things that God wants to do in your life as you walk this journey, this Christian walk and this Christian faith. Verse 5 says this, "For our gospel did not come to you in word only, but also in power." And how in power? "In the Holy Spirit and in much assurance, as you know what kind of men we were among you for your sake." I would underline that statement. The gospel did not come to you in word only. Here's what it is. "But also in power and in the Holy Spirit." If you are a follower of Jesus Christ, here's what I want you to know. The Holy Spirit indwells you today. He is with you today. He is over your shoulder today. He is watching you today. He is helping you today. And greater is He that is in you than he that is in the world. And while Satan is out there wanting to steal and to kill and to destroy, you, Holy Spirit, is with you. And He's more powerful than Satan. And so He doesn't have a prayer, Satan doesn't, against the holy power and the Holy Spirit of God. Good news? That's good news. We are empowered by the Holy Spirit. And so if we are, let's live it. Let's walk in it. Let's celebrate it. Let's make sure that we understand what a healthy church looks like. It's a healthy church that is built on the Word of God and empowered by the Holy Spirit of God. And man, if we can just get those two things right, everything else is going to be amazing. Empowered by the Holy Spirit of God. The next one, persevering through all because of Him. And then I'll add this little tag, enjoy. Persevering through everything because of Him and doing that in joy. Again, look what verse 6 tells us. "And you became followers of us and of the Lord," far more important, "having received the word in much affliction with joy of the Holy Spirit." In much affliction. This is what Paul wrote about in 2 Corinthians chapter 8 when he was talking about the church that was at Thessalonica. A church that was walking through affliction but yet staying committed and connecting to the things that God had called them to do. And they were doing it. And they were doing it faithfully. And they were doing it well. And that's what God wants from us. Recognizing, yes, there are going to be difficult moments in your life. Yes, there are going to be trials in your life. There are going to be afflictions in your life. There are going to be people who talk bad about you on Facebook in your life. There are going to be people who criticize you in your life. And here's what I would say, because here's what God's Word says. In much affliction, move on in joy because of the Holy Spirit. We're empowered by the Holy Spirit to persevere and to walk through the darkest days of life, recognizing we have nothing to fear. Why? Because God is with us. And that God is going to bring us through. 2 Corinthians chapter 12, verse 9 says this, "And He said to me, 'My grace is sufficient for you, for my strength is made perfect in weakness. Therefore, most gladly, I will rather boast in my infirmities, that the power of Christ may rest upon me.'" Paul writes, "Therefore, I take pleasure in infirmities, in reproaches, in needs, in persecutions, in distresses for Christ's sake." Why? "For when I am weak, then I am strong." Why? Not because of Paul, but because of God. And here's what I will tell you, and I hope you, if you miss everything else we've said today, that you don't miss this. And here's what God's Word says. Whatever God did for Paul, God will do for you. That when you walk through those moments in life where you think, man, I can't go on. When you walk through those moments in life when people are criticizing you and talking badly about you. When you're walking through those moments in life when everything is crumbling down around you. When I am weak, oh, I am strong. Why? Because my God is with me. My God will bring me through. D.L. Moody said this, "The only man that ever conquered this world," there are many who thought they did, "but the only man who ever conquered this world was the complete victor, and his name was Jesus Christ. When he shouted on the cross, 'It is finished,' it was the shout of a conqueror. And that conqueror is the one who saves you." So walk in victory, persevere, and do it in joy. And finally, this last statement, and being the light of the world. Being the light of the world, look what it says in verse 7. So that you become examples to all in Macedonia and Achaia who believe, for from you one word of the Lord has sounded forth, not only in Macedonia and Achaia, but also in every place. Your faith toward God has gone out so that we do not need to say anything. When that statement there is made, you became examples to all. The word examples there is the Greek word typos. And what it really means is like a carbon copy. It's like a Xerox. In other words, we have been made a Xerox, not of our former selves, but we have been made a carbon copy of the God who's empowered us. And that's how we're to live, that we're to be examples to all. And to take that word, that message of the gospel of Jesus Christ, and to take it out. And it says this very clearly, not just in Macedonia or Achaia. Let me put it in our context. Not just in Lynchburg. Not just in Campbell, in Bedford, in Amherst, in Appomattox counties. Not just in this region. We're to take it out to those places. But we're to take it out to the entire world. And here's the cool thing. When Paul wrote this of the church at Thessalonica, they didn't have the opportunity to do it like we do. Because I know as I'm speaking right now on this stage, and that camera is aimed at me right there, that what I'm saying here, what we're doing here is going through that camera, and again going through some kind of wire somewhere to some connection somewhere, and out from that connection somewhere to some other connection somewhere else. And literally people all around the world are watching what's taking place in this room. Thessalonica didn't have the chance to do that. They didn't have the opportunity to do that. We do. But let me just give you a quick news flash. I'm standing in front of these cameras that are probably pretty expensive. I'm standing in front of these cameras by these guys who actually know what they're doing. Like Ken over here has been running that camera for how many years, Ken? 45 years. He knows how to do it. Bruce over there has been running for 55 years. I mean, these guys have been doing this for a long time. They know what to do. They know how to do it. Like, but I don't want you to be discouraged. Like, well, yeah, but you know, the pastor can do that because he's got those guys. He's got those cameras. You've got a phone. And here's what I know. What you can do through your phone, what you can do through the opportunity you have to connect through the world, through your computer, through the internet, through all the things, the social media. Let me just tell you something. It is far greater than even what takes place through these cameras. And I know you know that because you people know what some people had for dinner last night. You people have seen their vacation photos. And you have seen, you know, what kind of desserts that they're making and what kind of summer plans they have. Like, you've seen all that stuff. And all of those social media posts, you go anywhere and there are people like this, you know, taking selfies of themselves all day long and making sure that everybody gets to know what they're doing. Here's the point. Like, I'll be like, I don't care what they had for dinner last night. I don't care what they are for vacation. I don't care about that stuff. I could not care less, all that kind of stuff. What I do care about is the fact is that God has given us an incredible opportunity to take this message to the world. And here's what I would say. And He's told us to do it. Matthew 28, Mark 16, Acts chapter 1. Go into all the world, preach the gospel, make disciples of all creation. Go to all people, make disciples of all nations. Go to Jerusalem, Judea, Samaria, go to Lynchburg, go to Amherst, go to Bedford, go to Campbell, go to Sudan, go to Brazil, go to Guatemala. We have a group going to Guatemala this week. We just had another group, Matt, went somewhere else. Where? Bahamas. We've got a group in the Bahamas right now. Like, we've got groups that are going out all summer long. We've got another group going to Hawaii. Yeah, doing mission work. We got a lot of... I'm just kidding. They are. We've got other groups, Costa Rica, other places that people are going. Like, incredible ministry that's taking place. Like, it's awesome. It's incredible. We've got another group going to Romania. Like, we're taking it to the world. And that's what the church should do. So let me give you a quick summary statement and we're done. I'm a little long today. But as you know, I'm amped up a little bit. I had two Diet Cokes already. I mean, I'm going, okay? Summary statement that we already gave you in a way, and I'll give it to you on the back wall again, and I want you, encourage you, take a picture so you'll have it. The reason we're here, we are secured by His everlasting love. We are empowered by the Holy Spirit of God. Persevering through it all because of Him in joy and being the light of the world. For you to be a part of the church that you've always wanted, you have to understand what the church should be. And what the church should be is not a church that makes you happy. It should be a church that makes God happy. Because we're doing the things that God has called us to do. So let's do it.
1: 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We're so glad that you've joined us. 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
4: You don't go to heaven because you have worked your way or earned your way there. It's all by grace through faith. Jesus died to save you. And you can settle your case out of court today by admitting your sin and saying, Lord Jesus, come into my life. I repent. I turn to you. I trust in you as my Lord and Savior.

0: question is not, and people will say, you know, do you know Jesus? Based on this verse, maybe a better question to ask yourself is, does Jesus know you? Because the Bible tells me that when I become a believer and follower of the Lord Jesus Christ, I'm a disciple, but I'm also a son or a daughter, in maybe your case. So in other words, if I'm a son, you know, maybe you're a daughter, he's our dad, he's my father. And my father knows his children. This person described here in Matthew 7. Welcome to another episode of Above the Noise. I'm your host, David Smith. Above the Noise is a show that exists to speak into the noise, not with our own opinions, not with our own thoughts, but with the timeless Word of God. We believe that our world is noisy. We believe that our world is filled with distractions, all sorts of things that, that would seek to distract us from understanding who God is and what God is doing in our world, how God is speaking through His Word. Normally, and we're doing things a little differently today, normally I have a guest. Normally there's a person sitting next to me and I would spend time interviewing him or her, and we'd be dialoguing through various issues that we've done throughout this our time doing this show. Today's going to be, again, a little different. We're going to just feature me, and I don't mean feature me as I'm something featurable or I'm something special, but I will be sharing with you just me and you, me and the audience. The reason for that is there's certain things that are really, really dear to my heart. Trying to understand why Christians don't grow. Why is the church where it is right now? Do we see religious noise or real discipleship? We hear a lot going on in the church and a lot going on in our world. Well, what are we supposed to do as individuals? How do we interact? How do we, just me, as I sit on my couch or I'm retired or I'm working, whatever posture you're in as you listen to this, how do I grow and mature, and how do I go? You all know Matthew 28, go therefore make disciples of all nations, teaching them to observe, Jesus says, all that I have commanded you. Well, we can't go if we don't know, if we don't understand what we're supposed to say, what we're supposed to do as we live in this world. Jesus would say in Matthew 5, let your light so shine before this world, how and do what? To see your good works and glorify our Father who is in heaven. We're called to be salt and light. Well, what happens, and Jesus tells us, when salt has lost its saltiness or when light has been hidden? Well, you have darkness. You don't have any flavor in the world. You don't have any preservative in the world, these things that salt did, the things that light provides. So we are called to be that salt and light, and the way we become stronger or more effective salt and light is through discipleship. And I would suggest to you that America, in particular, it's the only context I know, has a discipleship crisis. We truly, truly see the noisiness of life happening in the church, happening in marriages, happening in individuals, and they're ineffective. Those individuals, because that noise is dominating them so much, they can't be effective in their communities. They can't be effective maybe sometimes in their families because they're not growing. And I want to say from the very beginning, I don't believe discipleship is an option for the individual believer. It is something that we must be about. It's something that we must understand. We must grow. So today, as opposed to me interviewing someone, we're going to have about 10 questions or so, and those 10 questions will lead to further discussion, and we'll talk about things from those questions. But we're going to get questions from North Garland Fellowship Church, Baptist Church in Texas. Some friends of mine were kind enough to submit some questions, and I'm very, very, very thankful that they served me. Thank you so much to my brother Mike and Jacob who helped this happen, and just want to give a shout out to all those who are going to ask these questions. And also, I want you to know, as an audience, and we'll have that email up for you, we'd love to get questions from you. We want to try to speak to the things that you're finding noisy in your life. And maybe we're not touching on it. Maybe there's things that we haven't considered, and we would love for you to interact with us. So we'll make sure we have that email address for you to go there and submit your video questions. And we'd love for you to say your name, say where you're from, and then ask your questions. And we want to interact with you. And maybe you just don't feel comfortable with the video. that's fine. If you want to, send us an email. We'd love to do that as well. As long as we're interacting with you and trying to help you grow in your Christian faith is what's most important for us. So please, again, take advantage of those opportunities that we have. So let's go ahead and go. Let's start the ball rolling. Let's get our first question, guys. Go ahead and roll that for our audience.
1: When you look at a church in America today, why do you believe we have a discipleship crisis?
0: So that first question has to do with why do I believe that we're facing a discipleship crisis? Why do I believe that there is an issue in America? Well, just look around. Look at our world. Look at the biblical literacy or lack thereof of folks who understand things or don't understand things about the Bible. I would suggest to you that if you're not currently involved in a rigorous, ongoing Bible reading program, if you're not involved in a Bible study and a discipleship, a model church with individuals who are sowing into your life and you're sowing into their life, you're not growing. You're not going to be able to grow. The Bible clearly says that when we're young in the faith, we drink milk. But when we become older in the faith, we move on beyond milk. We grow to meat. We grow in our understanding. Hebrews tells us that as we grow and as we mature in God's word, we begin to become better discerners. We're able to understand things more deeply. But if I am not doing that, then I'm not growing. And I would suggest to you, how many Christians do you know that can truly defend their faith? We've all been up on a Saturday morning and heard that knock or heard the doorbell ring, and it's been two missionaries, maybe probably not Christian missionaries, maybe they're Jehovah's Witnesses or maybe they're Mormons, and they come and they ask these questions about our faith. Many Christians are not able to give proper answers for what we believe or why we believe it. So discipleship helps in those sorts of areas. And there's a crisis, not only with us being able to defend our faith, but also with us being able to live out our faith. We see Christians struggling, and all Christians are going to struggle with sin. I struggle with sin. You struggle with sin. But do we ever get victory? Is there a pattern of victories in our life that we are overcoming sin, that we're conquering sin? Well, the way that that happens is, again, not like this. It doesn't happen quickly. It happens through discipleship. It happens to someone sowing into my life. James 5:16, I've never heard be anyone's life verse. Confess your sins to one another and pray for one another. So there's this whole idea in the Christian life that I go to another brother or another sister and I share the things that are on my heart. Yes, the good things, all the praises, all the victories, but I also share the struggles. Why? Not just to get a pity pat party, but to have someone come along to me and say, okay, you're struggling with this. How can I help you? What do we need to do to help overcome this? How do we truly begin to help you see victory in your life more and more and more incrementally? I'd love to tell you, and we all know this, that it's one fell swoop. It's done with. It's gone. But you, like me, you've gotten victory today, but tomorrow you don't know what awaits. Tomorrow you don't know what's going to come. And you know the temptation's going to arise. You know that you'll have opportunities to sin. And prayerfully, you will say no. You'll walk away from that thing. Well, discipleship helps with all that. So I say there's a crisis in America. Thank you for that question. There's a crisis in America from discipleship because we don't see Christians able to defend their faith, and we don't see Christians maturing in their faith and living out their faith, defending their faith and living out their faith, can't proclaim it and aren't showing and displaying that their lives are like Christ. So those two things are detrimental, to our witness. And in order for us to truly be effective witnesses, we must know our Bibles and we must live out those Bibles, right? James tells us that we can't forget what we see when we go in the mirror. We've got to be not only hearers of the word, but also doers of the word. Okay, guys, go ahead and bring up that next question for us.
2: Jesus. And how is that different from simply being a church attender?
0: Good, great, great question. How do we separate, or should we separate, the difference between someone who is attending church and a true disciple of the Lord Jesus Christ? Well, it's something unique about the Christian faith. Jesus, in the first century culture, you would often find a discipler being sought out. In other words, the rabbi, the teacher, was being sought out by a student. A student would pursue a rabbi or a teacher in order to learn whatever. By the way, that was true of Greek philosophy and those philosophers. You'd have these group of men and following these philosophers or rabbis around, trying to gain information regarding any given subject. Well, what's unique about Christ? We see that Christ actually chooses disciples, right? He goes and says to these fishermen, I'm going to make you fishermen of, you're going to be fishing for men, fishers of men. You're going to be pursuing men. Your vocation that you're doing now is going to be different. You're going to be pursuing souls in a sense. Jesus pursues them. They become his students. They become his disciples. He is on mission for them. And as a result of them coming with Jesus, they are transformed by the Spirit of the living God to desire Christ more, to desire the things of God more, to want to grow. Well, that's not what a church attender does. What's a church attender do? Basically, they come to church and they've checked off the box and said, hey, I've done my reasonable service. I've done what I'm supposed to do. I'm here. Maybe I've even brought my Bible or tablet or my phone and I've listened. Hey, you know what? I even sang the songs. And maybe at that one part of the sermon, a little tear formed in my eye. And man, I was moved by it. But the question is not, were you challenged by the song or the word of God, but were you changed by it? And maybe you say, you know what? Like, yeah, I got something. I'm really convicted. I'm going to do better. I'm going to do better. And you say, you know what? Next week, man, I can't wait to part two of that sermon. That's going to be great. And I'm going to put all this together. So you go home, you put your Bible down. This is a church attender, by the way. You put your Bible down and next Sunday morning, you pick your Bible up and guess what? It's in the same spot, never been opened. Your tablet's in the same spot, never looked at anything else. And you're counting on getting fed once a week on that Sunday morning or Saturday night, whatever day you go to church. You're going to get fed that day. But you're not going to feed yourself the rest of the week. You're not going to grow the rest of the week. Well, a couple of things are happening with that church attender. Nobody's sowing into his life or her life. Nobody's giving them any food. And secondly, they're not giving any food. They're not discipling anyone else. They're not being salt and light. They're not truly on mission. They're simply going to church every Sunday. Again, we are thankful for church attendance. We're thankful that you choose to put money in the offering plate and you choose maybe even to serve. But the real key to your spiritual growth are not those things. Again, those things aren't bad. The better things are for you to truly move from just a church attender to a true disciple of Jesus. Jesus says this in Luke 9, 23 and 24. If any man wishes to come after me, let him deny himself, take up his cross, and follow me. That's what Jesus says. That's not my definition of a disciple. It's Jesus' definition. Deny himself, take up your cross, follow him. Well, how do we follow Jesus? How do we take up our cross? How do we understand what it means to come after him? Well, we come after Jesus. We know Jesus through his word. We know about Jesus through his word. We read of his life. We read of his ministry. We read of the men that he appointed to carry the gospel message forward. Matthew talks about Jesus. The synoptic gospels talk about Jesus. John talks about Jesus. But the apostle Paul, Peter, they talk about churches that have been impacted by Jesus. And we learn from both. We learn from the life of Christ and we learn from the churches and the letters that are written to them. And as we understand those letters and those situations that Christians are going through in the first century and beyond, we grow and we mature. So a true follower of Christ understands about Jesus. He understands about the early church. He understands about what's happening in the Bible. He understands that letters are written by Paul and written by Peter. And again, the gospels and what they seek to accomplish. This man or woman who's a true disciple is going to say, you know what? It's not about me just getting fed once a week. It's about me dieting, eating, feasting on God's word every day. And can I just pause here and say this for the disciple and anyone who's here and I think who's listening and truly has gotten into this understands God's word is good. It is filling. It is good sustenance. I don't know about you, but I've had on occasion, as you can probably tell, to go to a restaurant or two in my day. And the good ones I go back to. The ones that are really filling, the ones that give me those big portions, I go back to. Why? Because it's good and it's filling my stomach. Well, in a much, much greater way, when we go into God's word goes into us and it fills us and it warms us. It strengthens us. Jeremiah would say it's like a fire shut up in my bones, right? It's something that is so good. Taste and see that the Lord is good. It's good bread. It is good food. It's the living water that flows through us. Toward others, and it helps us grow. So a true disciple desires to grow. A church attender decides to show up, and that's all they do. They're very consumer driven. What can you do for me? It's all about me being fed. And I'm going to sit back and get fat, and I'm going to get good food. I love good preaching, but what am I doing? Am I really growing? How am I having this system of checks and balances? How do I understand more? Well, I don't. If I don't truly get into God's word and allow God's word to get into me as I, again, parse it out with others and dialogue with others. Let's shoot to another question.
3: Do you think many Christians have spiritual activity with spiritual maturity?
0: Thank you, little lady. Man, that's a pretty deep question for someone so young. So you think about this whole idea of spiritual activity versus spiritual maturity. So in other words, that's the person I described previously that's busy. They're doing things for God. They're serving. And we've all met people like that. My father was a deacon. I watched him serve for many, many years. I grew up in church and I saw people serve as Sunday school teachers or in those days you'd be an usher or you'd do any number of things, in the church, and that was your normal routine. This is what you did every Sunday. But that's not to be confused. That's not the same thing as spiritual maturity. Yeah, you're active, but are you growing in your activity? Are you really understanding why you're doing what you're doing? Are you really seeking to understand the deeper things of God that you might grow in your individual faith? Nothing wrong with serving others. That is a great thing. But how about be spiritually active and spiritually mature, not one or the other? And I think some are saying, hey, I'm so busy, I can't do a Bible study. I can't grow. I'm too busy serving. Sounds to me a little bit like Martha, right? She's serving while Mary is sitting at the feet of Jesus. She wants to understand more about him, and she's looking into his face. You know, I'm reminded of Matthew 7, and Jesus says some pretty stinging words that I think ought to make a lot of people shake. In Matthew 7, 22 and 23, many will say to me on that day, and he talks about, you know, people are going to say, Lord, didn't I cast out demons in your name? I did all these things. But many are going to, he's going to say to them, to many, depart from me. Yeah, you're going to say, Lord, Lord, Lord, you're my Lord. Yes, I understand who you are. But he's going to say, depart from me, you workers of iniquity. I never knew you. A sobering verse. I pray that we pause right now, man. Maybe take an opportunity to go look at those verses. Maybe take an opportunity to just simply sit back and marinate on that and let it, okay, what does that really mean? How do I really understand this? So you mean to tell me I could be spiritually active? Maybe I've gotten baptized. Maybe I own a Bible. Maybe I've got a chain with the cross on it. Again, I go to church. Sing in the choir. I'm busy. But the Lord could say to me, I never knew you. Well, those who are spiritually mature grow in their confidence with God, their understanding of their relationship with God. And again, because the Word of God is alive, and Hebrews tells us it's sharp and it's active. It's cutting, but it's also healing. It's doing something to the inside of the believer to give us assurance in His Word. As we begin to understand more and more and more about Him, and He begins to reveal things about ourselves that we need to jettison, we need to eradicate, we need to be mortifying, John Owen would say. And as we do that, we're going to have this assurance, and we're going to be mature, and we won't have to worry about verses like this. I always ask well, I shouldn't say always, but quite often, the question is not, and people will say, you know, do you know Jesus? Based on this verse, maybe a better question to ask yourself is, does Jesus know you? Because the Bible tells me that when I become a believer and follower of the Lord Jesus Christ, I'm a disciple, but I'm also a son or a daughter, in maybe your case. So in other words, if I'm a son, you know, maybe you're a daughter, he's our dad, he's my father. And my father knows his children. This person described here in Matthew 7 is not his child, yet he's spiritually active. And brothers and sisters, get the assurance, gain the assurance by being spiritually mature and active. Be assured of who you are based on your activities. Let the fruit of your life bear witness to who you say you are. The main way to do that is through discipleship. And we're going to talk later about, you know, what does it mean? How does it look like? What does it practically look like to get into a disciple, disciple-y kind of relationship? How does that look? It can be easy, but it can also be hard. And we'll talk more about that as we go through some of these questions. Let's go to the next one.
4: Why do you think biblical literacy seems to be declining even among regular churchgoers?
0: Biblical literacy, how do we understand that? Well, biblical literacy means that I can start to understand the Bible in its totality. In other words, like we should be able to really fundamentally ask, like, what is the Old Testament seeking to accomplish? Why was it written? Who's it written to? What's it written for? We should be able to go back even through the Old Testament and examine the books of Moses, the prophets, the writings, the history books, the poetry books, and be able to understand some different genres of Scripture, both in the Old and New Testament. All these things help us understand our interpretation of these things. In other words, you don't interpret the law the same way you interpret wisdom literature. Wisdom literature are wise sayings, i.e. the Proverbs and Psalms, Ecclesiastes, maybe even James in the New Testament, some would say. So you have wisdom literature that's not taken as law. In other words, it's not truth in every state, but it's a general sense. Train up a child in the way he should go, and when he's old, he will not depart from it. If I heard it once as a child, I heard it 1,000 times. I heard it so many times. The idea seems to be, and parents think this, well, if I train them, I've done my job, then it's like this guarantee. No, that's, brothers and sisters, that's just not true. There's this wise saying, generally, if you grow your kids up, you mature them in the faith, raise them in the faith, teach them the faith, yes, there's a good chance they may come back, but you can't make it a law, right? Soul that sins shall surely die, right? That's a law. There's certain things that are fixed. Other things are good principles.

relations, how can you trust them? How do you know which one's right? You got all these different versions, and what they're thinking is that all these versions are attempting to redefine what's already been said in terms of the Greek text. That's not the case. Each, whether it's a dynamic equivalent or it's a paraphrase or it's a literal translation, whatever it is, it's attempting to say, okay, this is what the text said in the original, but we want to make sure you understand it. And in order for you to understand it, we're going to write it this way. We're not going to give you a word for word, such as a New American Standard or maybe an ESV, other translations like that, even a KJV to a certain degree. We're going to kind of give you an idea for ideas, sort of like the NIV. And then you have a paraphrase. It's just a serious summation. Now, years ago, I would have bashed anything other than the KJV because, believe it or not, I was KJV only. Back in the day until I went to Bible college, Dr. McGahee, Lancaster Bible College, opened my world to translations and hermeneutics and understanding of why my thinking was incorrect. Still love the KJV. Most of the verses I quote because I memorized them in KJV, I still say them that way. But to say that it's the only translation is just that's not where I am anymore. But my point is I began to understand these different aspects of why these Bible translations were written. And we need to understand these things again so when people coming against us, we're able to give a defense. So biblical literacy helps us. And the question is, okay, why the decline? Well, number one, when's the last time you heard your pastor or leaders or Sunday school teachers talk about biblical literacy? When's the last time you went into in-depth Sunday school classes or small groups where you talk about such things like this? Most times we give very, very light sermon, especially I am not bashing the mega church movement. I am not. But if I'm a seeker-friendly church, I don't want to go heavy into things. I don't, at least publicly like that, in terms of the sermon on Sunday morning. I am not going very deep. I'm keeping it very broad, very wide, because I want to appeal to this audience that may be not Christian, or maybe they're new believers, so I'm going to keep it very, very, very, very, very light. And they would suggest, okay, we're going to do deeper Bible studies, maybe later in certain special classes. See, I think that sets up this kind of two-tier Christianity. You have these converts, potentially, preferably they're converts. They're born again, but then you've got this group, man, these are the serious Christians. These are the ones that really want it, and we've made it optional. Okay, which do you want to stay at? You want to stay over here? We got coffee, donuts, even Krispy Kreme, right? We got the good stuff over here. You get to hang out over here, come to church, man, great worship music, and it's really good. You know, come here, this is good. But man, if you're really serious, you really, really want it, man, the super Christians. Man, they're going to the Sunday school classes. They're going to the men's groups, the women's groups. They're doing that. And we've made it kind of optional. Again, that goes back to the spiritually active almost, to the spiritually mature. No, this group has got to get here. This group must go here. It must grow deeper. I would say our preaching needs to be deeper. I think we need to expose people to different aspects of theology, different aspects of hermeneutics, and different aspects of systematic theology. Really began to expose them. Again, I'm not saying overwhelm people, but at least whet their appetite. Talk about textual criticism. Talk about aspects of the Bible and verses that are problematic. Don't shy away from those tough, deep doctrines. Talk about the doctrine of election. Oh, no, he said it. Oh, boy, don't talk about election. No, talk about the doctrine of election. Talk about Arminianism and Calvinism. Talk about whether you're a cessationist or continuationist. Talk about these things. Begin to help people understand why your church believes that the gifts have ceased or why they continue. Talk about these things. Oh, boy, I'm getting myself in trouble here. And we have to edit this part out. Talk about women in ministry. Why did certain denominations believe that women should not be elders and pastors? And why do others believe that they should? Who's right? Who's wrong? My point is, because we're declining, most people don't even care about these things. They don't even think about these things. And when questions come our way, when push comes our way, we don't know how to push back. We don't know how to give an account. Well, why is our Bible right and the Quran's wrong? Why do we believe what we believe, that the exclusivity of the Lord Jesus Christ? Why can't we defend these things? Because there's a decline in the pulpit. Some churches, even ours, we were wrestling through, hey, what do we do with Sunday school? We don't see a huge attendance anymore there. Should we stop? What should we do? This juncture, we've come to the conclusion, no, we want to continue.
We want to continue

0: having Sunday school with prayerfully robust discussion, prayerfully men and women will be stimulated to want to grow. Prayerfully, we as a leadership team and elders can prompt them to see the value in going, all to grow. If not, we'll continue to see this decline. And we've seen, and what's amazing to me, I just ask this of you. On my phone, right here, I'll pull it out. Caleb and those guys will get on me if I do this. This thing right here, we all got it. If I were to look, I'm not going to show it to you because I'm not going to embarrass myself. But if I were to look here on my screen time, which I'm not going to show you, right? And I looked at my screen time today, and I looked at my Bible reading for today, which do you think gets more billing? Which gets more energy? Which gets more focus? Probably for most of us, it's going to be this thing. It's not going to be the book. So all these things are distracting us from biblical literacy, from understanding, and it's going to continue. We're going to continue to see a decline if we don't try to understand why we're not growing. And church leaders don't understand, okay, we are declining in our understanding. And not be afraid, again, to stop giving little tidbit sermons and small little 15-minute, 20-minute sermons and preach the deep theology of God's word and press people in more. Hosea 4, verse 6 says, "My people are destroyed for lack of knowledge." It is our goal to give them knowledge. One of the things I used to teach church history, and I love church history, the early Puritans in America, and I don't know what my church would do. Maybe I'll test it this Sunday. They used to preach three-hour sermons. And I know some of the folks who are watching this say, "Oh, boy, I'd be out of there after maybe 45 minutes." And people will say that's because of our attention span. You know, we don't have the attention span. We think in clips. We don't watch all of news, right? Flashing news, and they give you 15 seconds of, whatever the story is without all of it. And you've got your attention, and you've got enough information after 15 or 30 seconds. That's not Bible, guys. We got to sit down and labor through the text and work through the text. Now, guys, pastors don't say, "Hey, well, that pastor on TV said I should do 3 hours." That's not what I'm saying. I'm just saying that the attention span for what's important, you give that time. If I were to tell our audience, "Hey, I'm going to give you a seminar here, how I guarantee you after 3 hours, you can have $1 million, most people would listen and they would follow. But if I say, maybe to others, "Hey, I can tell you the way to get to eternal life after 3 hours," I'm not worried about it. They don't see that as valuable. They don't see that as stimulating. Or are you going to understand more about the Apostle Paul's letters after 3 hours? Are we going to understand the different views of Revelation? Any number of issues we could talk about, but most people won't sit for that. So I think where it's really, really important that leadership understand and see what I see, the decline in churchgoers in terms of their understanding, and choose to make better decisions in terms of their content, exegesis, what they put out to their congregation, not just in the sermon, but also in Sunday school and other classes. All right, let's grab another question. Hey, guys, can we turn the sound up out here too?
1: Social media and constant distractions affected the spiritual formation of believers.
0: Technology and social media. Dun, dun, dun. Social media dominates our world, whether it be, I can't even go through all of them, I'll date myself. Facebook, Instagram, TikTok, I'm sure there's other stuff that young kids are watching now. And I shouldn't just say young kids, older kids as well. Constant distraction. Well, without a doubt, I think, and it would be interesting if you're a lay person, i.e., you don't serve on a Sunday morning. And you think about when you're listening to that sermon, are you tempted to go, "Hey, let me check my feed, let me see who's liking this," or whatever the case may be? Or how often, again, as I just touched on, are you checking through your social media and scrolling, endless scrolling for hours and hours and hours? And it, obviously, that sometimes is more stimulating. And I'm not saying I haven't gotten caught up into that. It's strange. I shared in a sermon a few months ago that I for a while went on a binge of mowing lawn videos. Like, what is going on here? Why am I watching guys edging and It's just so weird. And it's all, if you've ever watched them, they're all high speed, so they're going really, really fast. But I'm just like, man, look at that yard. I was just like, well, I guess this is what comes when it means to be older. You just kind of gravitate to things that are strange. But I found myself like, this is becoming kind of consuming. I'm watching this for a little too long, some guy mowing a lawn. And he was doing a good deed. Usually he goes around and helps people. But my point is, and to the question, which is a good question, those distractions stop us from spiritual formation, from growing. I mean, one of the things that never gets talked about, or very rarely gets talked about, are the spiritual disciplines. Some of you, as you listen to this, you may not even know what the spiritual disciplines are, or what am I even talking about? Prayer, Bible study, giving, meditation. These things are incredibly, they're called the spiritual disciplines, things that should be implemented in my life that help me grow. And discipleship helps me along the line. So let's say, for example, and me as a pastor, I've heard this quite often. I'm really struggling with my prayer life. I start well, or, you know, I make this New Year's resolution. I'm going to pray, and I'm going to wake up at 6. I'm going to pray early and seek the Lord. But, oh man, it lasts a week. It lasts a few days, and then it goes away. Well, if we're accountability partners, or you've let me in your life, maybe I will say something like this to you. Hey, okay, let's move. Let's not pray at 6, but let's pray at 7, and I'll call you and let's pray on the phone together, and let's develop that habit maybe for a little while. Maybe let's do it for 21 days together. And we're not talking about long drawn out prayers for half an hour or something. We're just going to do 5-10 minute prayer, starting with praise to God. Then we're going to confess, thanksgiving, then some supplications, right? The Acts model, if you're familiar with it. Adoration, confession, thanksgiving, and supplication. But we're going to go through this model because it's not all about just gimme, gimme, gimme, gimme, gimme. Right? So we can do this together. That's what I'm talking about here. The distractions that we see in social media take us away from those sorts of things. But if I can get off the phone, in terms of scrolling in social media, and really be focused on the things of God, maybe I leave it at home, my phone, and things that would distract me, because they are not necessarily contributing to my spiritual formation. So I say necessarily. There are some incredibly good content out on YouTube that will help you grow. Some great teaching, some great teachers out there. It's a lot of junk too, unfortunately. A lot of folks that I would say preach heresy. A lot of folks who are not helpful. I don't want to begin naming names. But there are people that I would encourage you, if you wonder, like, hey, is this guy okay? Send us a note. Send us a clip, maybe of a sermon he or she has put forth, or a teaching. Allow us to critique it. Let's talk about it. I'd love to give my insight on it, but I just don't want to start naming names. My point is, there's good stuff out there and there's very, very bad stuff. So I don't want to say that YouTube and social media cannot be a part of your spiritual formation. It can be for the good if it's spiritual formation. And again, that does not take away from the labor of opening the book, opening the text or tablet or computer, and laboring through and reading God's word and discerning. I love in Samuel, in 1 Samuel, when Samuel, young Samuel, comes into this wonderful home of Eli, the high priest, and we see the Lord calling him. And Samuel hears the voice of the Lord. He doesn't know it's the Lord, though. And he goes to Eli, did you call me? Right? He hears Samuel. And he hears that a few times. And Samuel says, okay, this is the Lord. He discerns. Eli discerns that it's Samuel. The Lord is calling Samuel. And Eli says, here's what you say, son. Speak, for your servant listens. Man, isn't that a wonderful statement? If that's how we approach God's word. Lord, as I read it and it reads me, speak, for your servant listens, and then I meditate on it. Psalm 1, right? Blessed is the man who meditates on God's word. What? Day and night. His roots are deep. He's a firmly planted tree. Man, what would that look like if Christians began to go there in their relationships with relationship with God and God's word? Well, the way that happens is I see it modeled in someone. Maybe it's a dad who's a disciple, or maybe it's a school teacher, Sunday school teacher. Maybe it's your pastor, whomever is in your life. Maybe it's a grandfather, a caregiver. But when I see that modeled in others, maybe I will incorporate that prayerfully. I incorporate that in my life as well. Let's go to our next question. Time is going faster than I thought, so I want to make sure we get through all these.
1: Do churches sometimes unintentionally create consumers rather than disciples? If so, how does that happen?
0: Wow. Again, great questions. Well, let's think of the consumer model. The consumer model is something I alluded to earlier, where we talk about getting fed. If I'm a consumer, let's say at whatever restaurant you tend to frequent, most of the time I want to go there. I'm ordering something. I'm expecting that order in a timely fashion. I'm expecting my plates to be clean, my chairs to be clean, all the accoutrements, everything is in well pleasing to the eye. I'm going to enjoy my experience. The common thing in all the things I just described is you're serving me. You're presenting something to me, and it's for my approval or rejection. But because I like this restaurant, it's probably for my approval because I've been here before and you've done all the things that I like. Well, when we bring that into the church, and I don't ever mean to be too critical, although this will sound very critical. When we begin to say, I am going to make our church, the Sunday morning worship experience, fit not what God wants, but what the people want, it becomes consumer. Well, what would they like? What's going to make the people happy? So maybe, and again, I'm not trying to bash churches if this is what you do. It's not my intent. I'm just trying to give you an example, at least from my vantage point. Okay, we want to make sure we have really good flavored coffee. We want to make sure that that's the top quality coffee so that it's really tasty to the palate. There's nothing wrong with quality coffee. But if you're saying we want to make people happy that way, we're going to have the best muffins. We're going to have the best croissants, the best bread. We're going to make sure that everything that they have that makes their experience enjoyable is a consumer mind. And I get nothing wrong with having clean seats and clean chairs and clean church. It's not what I'm saying. But when we're going overboard and we're going to, the sole focus, our main focus is to make them comfortable, then we're becoming consumer-minded. The main function of the church is to make God's, or to cooperate with the Spirit in making God's people holy, not comfortable. The Bible doesn't call us to comfort. It doesn't call us, remember the passage you read in Luke 9, I am to take up my cross. I am coming to serve him. It's not, you know, it's old JFK. Ask not what your country can do for you, but what you can do for your country. Ask not what your church is going to give you. Well, how has God gifted you to give and sow into your church? What has he called you to do there? But the consumer mind says, hey, we got to give to them and we don't want to make them uncomfortable. Make sure the AC's right. Make sure the heat's right in the wintertime. Make sure everything's comfortable. And when I say everything, I mean everything. Okay, make sure the worship part stimulates them. We got to make sure it's high at the top, at the beginning, right? We're pumping up. Ta-da. Everything's good. We're excited. And then we got to slow it down towards the end because we want to stimulate them emotionally. Notice I said stimulate, not manipulate. Although I do think some churches may manipulate. We stimulate them emotionally. We want to make sure they're really honing in and we soften our tone and we want to make sure. To me, again, that's the consumer mind because I am more focused about stimulating the churchgoer than glorifying my king. Glorifying my king, the king is going to stimulate his people. Our goal as a leadership team, our goal as pastors, worship leaders, etc., is to point people to him. He edifies and strengthens them. He encourages them. It's not my responsibility. My word, my job is to present the food that he has given so that they don't come to the waiter and say, oh my goodness, what a great meal you've prepared. No, I didn't prepare it. I'm just bringing it to you. My Father who is in heaven has prepared this meal and he has given it to you. Glorify him. Honor him. So we point people to him. We don't point ourselves to them. We surrender ourselves to our Father. And we teach them, come and bring your gifts. Come and grow and surrender to him. Consumer minds are everywhere in our church. And especially as you think about church growth models. How do you want to grow? Well, in my opinion, if you want to grow, I've never heard anyone say what Paul says to Timothy. Preach the word. You may grow. You may not grow. Preach the word. Be instant, in season and out of season. Preach the word. Yes, have coffee. I'm not saying anything is wrong with that. Have donuts, whatever. But when you're only seeking to serve people, it becomes very, very problematic. The church is not a product. The church is an organ, not an organization, but an organism. We're living. True preaching is not always going to attract people. True preaching is often going to divide people. Jesus in John chapter 6. Jesus preaches that sermon, drink my blood, eat my flesh. The Bible says that many walked away from him. They didn't like that kind of preaching. And oftentimes, brothers, if you're a preacher, listen to me. People are not always going to like, thus saith the Lord. Paul tells Timothy elsewhere what? People will heap to themselves teachers. They have itching ears. They won't want to hear. And remember, Jesus says the last days. Well, he says that in the first century. So if it was the last days then, what is now? Men's hearts are oftentimes, unfortunately, waxing colder. People don't want to hear it anymore. And we ought to get used to that. But that shouldn't take us away from continuing to say what is true. All right, next question. Three or four more to go.
1: What role should intentional relationships, mentoring, and one-on-one discipleship play within the church?
0: What role should intentional relationships play? Mentoring, one-on-one discipleship must be vital. And I've got to say this, especially to elder boards and to pastors, starts with you. If you're not intentionally sowing into someone else's life, how are you going to tell the person sitting in the pew that they should be doing it? Who are you discipling, pastor? Elders, who are you discipling? Who are you mentoring? Who are you bringing along? I would suggest that if you're not doing that, you're not doing what God would call you to do. Yes, you preach the word. I'm thankful that you bring it and deliver it. I'm thankful that you set up organizational plans and you set vision. I'm thankful that you pray for the people. But you also must be pulling men aside, teaching them one-on-one, one-on-two. For our church, we say one-on-two, one-on-three. We try not to get a guy to go over one-on-three because you can hide. Because we like to have this interaction where the mentor is questioning the mentee. He is asking him questions. When you get a large group, guys can kind of hide, and guys love to hide. I was once one of those guys. Hey, don't ask me how I'm doing in my marriage. Don't ask me. Don't ask me if I've been drinking. Oh, don't ask me. Stay over there with those guys, because I don't want you coming in my backyard, so to speak. I don't want you in my world. But as we ask those questions and we become more intimate, more related, man, folks will feel more comfortable, and guys will come in and want to share, oh man, I had a bad week. I'm really, really, really struggling. So it must be vital, but it must be modeled from the top. Paul says to Timothy, entrust these to faithful men who will teach other faithful men. Things I've taught to you, things I've shown you, the way I've sown into your life, Timothy, you do that to others. And then you tell them to sow into others' life. Well, guess what? Someone sowed into Paul's life. The Lord Jesus Christ, I don't think we're going to have him as our discipler directly. The Holy Spirit definitely moves on the Apostle Paul in a mighty, mighty, mighty way, but he sows into Timothy to others, and others are to others. And I think this is a motto that's been around forever. This is not going to be new information to most of our audience, but the question is, are we doing it? Okay, so maybe you're a person that says, hey, well, you know, I am doing this. Well, who's discipling you? Who's the person that's in your corner that you can go to that's going to help you along your walk? I'm not afraid. I've said on shows before, Pastor Carl Spackman was my man. It's my guy. Many of you, if you've been in the Bible Fellowship Church, you know that name. He was my guy, an older pastor who had retired, who was ready to tell me, cut it straight with me. David, I say to folks, he gave me a pat on the back and a kick elsewhere if I wasn't doing right, but he always did it in love. David now, and he had his beard, and just I love that man and miss him dearly. But find those men in your life. I've always gravitated to older men, especially older pastors, because they've walked the journey that I'm walking now, and they could come alongside and cry with me and bear burdens with me in a way that other laity can't. But who's that person in your life that you can mentor, that you can disciple? It must become vital. And again, it starts from leadership. I would say for you, if you're an elder run church, start with your elder board, go to your deacon board. If you have ministry teams or committees, go there for those committee or ministry team leaders. Ask them, those individuals, who are you discipling in the group? And just try to have it spread out. Have it start happening in your small groups, in your men's or women's group, in your youth groups. Your youth group leaders or your youth pastor or director, whatever you might have there, have all those relationships, challenge all those leaders to start discipling someone. And make sure as they're discipling that they're telling that disciplee, the one they're discipling, hey, it's your responsibility at some juncture to disciple someone else. And I think as we develop that and we're intentional about it, it can't just be, it's not going to just happen by accident. We've got to hold each other accountable as elders. Why aren't you discipling someone? And I'm not saying every season's going to be the same. You're working 60, 70 hours a week, it's hard to be a discipler. But that's usually not normative for people. Make sure you're getting into someone's life. All right, next question.
2: How can parents better disciple their children in a culture where so many other voices compete for their attention?
0: Well, great question, young fella. Deuteronomy 6 says that parents shall teach them diligently to their children. It's the parents' responsibility, the main discipler for children. We've abdicated that responsibility. I used to teach in Christian school, and I remember our principal telling me when I first came in, he said, David, you're on the third rung. It's the parents, it's the church, and then it's the high school Bible teacher. Because I spent so much time with those kids, you know, especially during the school year, 5 days a week, we had Bible class every day. I really became, and I felt that. I think I want to get one of my students on. He knows who he is. He's a pastor in Harrisburg. I'm not going to say your name, but I'm going to get you on here. We have trouble connecting. I know he's busy. One of my students, you know, I was able to. I think two or three pastors came out of the classes by God's grace that I taught, and I'm able to be with them for so much. I became really, at least during that season of their life, I became really that main person for some of them because I was spending so much time with them. And not only during Bible class, and my students can attest, every lunch period, I remember getting calls from downstairs. We'd order Chinese food and we'd order food, and I'd have all these guys up in my, and gals, coming up in my room, and we would just be hanging out and talking. And the thing that I always told them, I know you're young teenagers, just be yourself. You don't have to put on a show for me. I wanted them to be authentic because then I would know how to reach them. I wanted to know where they were, what their fears were. I wanted them to be able to explain to me just honestly where they were, as opposed to just give me the Christian answer. So in order for us to really see this happen and for you to be able to pass it off later as the kids get older, man, if a child came in to youth group already being discipled by their parent, they know what it's like, it's going to be very easy or easier for them to jump into this discipling relationship with a youth group leader and then maybe on into college as they get into prayerfully some Christian group that's on campus and then on into churches again where then now they're looking to be discipled. They're looking for opportunities to grow in their faith. But parents, it is your responsibility just as much, in my opinion, as it is bringing home the bacon, so to speak, dads or moms, making the money, preparing the meals, getting them into soccer and sports, which we seem to have no problem doing. But how about the diligence in sitting down and opening up God's word, praying with them, not praying for them. Yes, pray for them, but not just praying for them, but praying with them, teaching them how to pray, teaching them how to serve, teaching them how to understand God's word. That is a vital role before the Lord that we have all been tasked with as parents and grandparents, I would say. All right, a few more questions.
3: If a church wanted to strengthen discipleship culture, where would it begin?
0: It starts with a vision. And the vision isn't ours. The vision is the Bible's. Acts 2:42, they devoted themselves to the apostles' teaching and fellowship. When the Spirit falls in Acts chapter 2, early in Acts chapter 2, Pentecost, great sermons preached, bunch of folks get saved. They decide that they want to spend time together. They want to open God's word. They want to fellowship. They want to pray, and they want to have communion. They did. That they broke bread. They're having communion daily, it seems like, in that early church. But the apostles' teaching is the first thing mentioned. They want to learn and grow in the things of God. They want to understand more about God. So in order for discipleship to become part of the culture, it's got to be a vision from on high. Again, it's from the Lord. And then we begin to think of ways how we can implement that in our church. And it's got to be strategic. It's got to be intentional. It's got to be emphasized from the pulpit. A lot of Christians have never heard these messages about the absolute necessity of the Christian being discipled. And here's what's going to happen. I'm sure some of you can say, well, people won't do it. It's not because we haven't tried. It's not because we haven't communicated. It's not because we haven't pushed and haven't asked questions. Who's discipling you? Well, why don't you want to be discipled? Why would you want to grow in your faith? Why would you want to understand more and more and more about God? But again, as I stated in the earlier question, it's got to be modeled in the leadership. It's got to be promoted in the leadership, proclaimed from the pulpit, lived out in the pulpit so that they can see this is what this looks like. And I only got a few minutes left, so I want to make sure I help folks understand at least my understanding of discipleship. We often think of it, okay, it's me and a Bible in a room sitting across from me in a desk with another Bible with his notebook open and his Bible open, a man listening to me dialogue. I'm not saying that that's not discipleship. That is an aspect of discipleship, but it's not the only aspect of discipleship. Going through God's word together. Discipleship is also living life together. Caleb, who is the man here at Lighthouse, amongst many men. I don't want to sell the other guy short. Unless my mic all of a sudden cut out. It's like, hey, we're going to get you. We're going to fix you. Show you how much you need us. Caleb talked about his girlfriend had a tree down. And I suggest, hey man, call some guys from the church, come together, you know, get your chainsaws out, buy a couple pizzas, get some soda or whatever you want, and cut it up. That could be discipleship. You could have older men, maybe who are very experienced in using chainsaws and gonna teach these young whippersnappers how to use a chainsaw and not harm themselves. And a guy could sit there and cut and work through life's problems. Hey, what are you going to do? Where is this going to go? Hey, Caleb, I see you've got this relationship with this young lady. Hey, what's going on? Hey, how can I help you? How can I pray for you? And Caleb could say, hey, you've been married for 40 years. What's that look like? I so want, you know, my marriage to really be successful. I want to do it. How do you do this? Yeah, you're cutting the tree. You're sweating. You're smelling funny. But you're also discipling Caleb and the other men that are around if you're an older guy. And there's all these opportunities. It doesn't just have to be across a table. It could be out in community. It could be, hey, I've got to pick up a car down in Mannheim. Would you ride with me and drive it back? And we're having a dialogue. I've got these things. Life is happening for me. Would you come and help me? Or can I come and help you? And in the midst of what we're doing, we're dialoguing. Of course, you know, I'm Baptist at heart. So you know how we've got to always have this, a meal. Got to have food. Nothing wrong with food. Nothing wrong with a group of guys going out for wings and sitting, hopefully in a place that's not very loud, so you can at least dialogue through different things, dialogue through aspects of life. So as you're doing this, start to pray. How would God move on your heart? Who are the people that God is bringing in my world, pastor, elders, deacons, that I can begin to discipleship? How can we promote this from the pulpit and make this a regular part of what we proclaim publicly? Not just once a year, but frequently. One of the things I've done in my preaching, I've set aside 4 Sundays this year. Each quarter, we've got 3 major initiatives. I'm trying to do 1 each quarter and make sure that we hit those more than just once a year, so when we come back and assess that it's not lost and we've never talked about it, that we're consistently promoting this, not just behind the scenes in terms of what people are saying, but also what we're proclaiming. Prayer, vision, intentionality, all these things can bring about a discipleship culture. And before you know it, your church will grow, maybe not numerically, but spiritually. The discernment of your church. I would say church factions may begin to end because you'll see, man, we're all in need of one another. And you'll really begin to see, I pray, 1 Corinthians 12 and 14 with 13 smack dab in the middle, love, worked out rather nicely. So, what gives us hope? The gospel gives us hope. The discipleship crisis is, the answer to that is not more programs, not more stuff. Don't give people more to do. It's not entertainment. It's seeking other brothers and sisters to help them grow. It's an old saying, one beggar telling another beggar where to find the bread. That's what discipleship is in a nutshell. Helping others grow in their faith and mature in their faith. Be intentional about it, brothers and sisters. Stay focused on it in your personal life, in receiving it and giving it. Your life is not your own. Deny yourself, take up your cross, follow Christ. I think I know it is. Luke 9:23 and 24 is a command. Are we going to be found so doing? Moreover, it's required of a steward that we be found faithful. Are we faithful disciples of the Lord Jesus Christ. May He cause us to be so. Thank you for tuning in to Above the Noise.
4: You see, God's call to America is to turn to His Son, Jesus Christ, and to be a blessed nation, not because we are some special chosen people, but because we have entered into a relationship with the Lord Jesus Christ.

Listen, the name of our program is The King is Coming, because we believe the King is coming. And we know He's coming because Jesus authenticated His second coming by rising from the dead.

Have you ever thought about how amazing the human body is? King David sure did. In Psalm 139, he reflects and says, "I praise you because I am fearfully and wonderfully made." David knew his Creator and that his body was a masterpiece. Well, so is yours. God's affection for you is so profound that He created everyone, everywhere, uniquely in His own image. Discover the amazing details and the many miracles that have to take place in each step of the process of fetal development, all the way to birth. Coming up on today's edition of Origins, Created in God's Image, Part 1.

0: Hello and welcome to Origins. I'm Ray Heiple. It's an honor to be your host today. We have a very interesting program for you, Created in God's Image, Part 1. And we've got Amanda here in the guest chair with us. She was the host of a recent Origins special, Fearfully and Wonderfully Made. Amanda, tell us more about this program.
1: Sure. Well, in Part 1, we're going to take a closer look at how each of us are conceived, carried to term, and enter this world. Being a mother of four, I can certainly appreciate learning more about what was actually going on during my pregnancies. Much of that you'll see today about the miracle of birth was compiled over time by the late renowned anatomist Dr. David Menton.
0: Yes, these segments were taped several years before Dr. Menton's passing. Now let's go to the Creation Museum with the help of Origins host emeritus Dr. Don Chapman and find out more about the miraculous process of childbirth.
2: Now today we're going to talk about Fearfully and Wonderfully Made, and you're talking about the human body, I assume.
3: Oh yes, and you know Psalm 139, that's where we got that title, Fearfully and Wonderfully Made, and one has only to look at this beautiful baby behind me to be convinced that we have a marvelous creator.
2: When we start talking about babies, the question everyone wants to ask is, when does life begin?
3: Well, here's a little baby that's beginning pretty early, and this baby has the same question you do, Don.
2: Yeah.
3: When does life begin? The interesting thing is everything's alive in the womb. The womb's alive, the egg cell's alive, the sperm cells are alive. The issue really isn't when does life itself begin, but when does a human life, or more accurately, when does a person begin in the womb? Well, the person began, the humans began back in Jeremiah chapter 1, verse 5. We read about where Ecclesiastes is talking about the prophet Jeremiah, and he says, "Before I formed you in the womb, I knew you. Before you were born, I sanctified you. I ordained you a prophet to the nations." So Jeremiah was known personally to God, even before the worlds were formed, as indeed we are. Now, of course, we can't go there. That's too profound for us. But when we look in the womb, there is a point where we can say, this is a new human being from this point on.
2: Well, I'm anxious to hear that.
3: We can also look at the Psalms, where we learn that where I got the title, Psalm 139, here we read, "For you created my inmost being," speaking of God, of course, "you knit me together in my mother's womb." And that's an interesting word, knit, there, because you see, my field of study was called histology. And that comes from a Greek word, histos. It means a web or a fabric. You're probably wondering, what are medical students doing studying webs and fabrics? That's the name given to looking through a microscope at, for example, a human body. And why would they call that the study of webs and fabrics? Everything looks woven under the microscope. Collagen fibers in the dermis are woven. Cardiac muscle fibers are woven. And here we are in Psalm 139, and the psalmist says, "You knit me together in my mother's womb, and I praise you." Why? "Because I'm fearfully and wonderfully made. Your works are wonderful, and I know that full well." Well, let's look at some of the science involved here. The picture we're seeing here is a illustration of the lower pelvic area of a female, showing the uterus. The uterus is a small muscular structure, and it's held in position by a couple of broad ligaments on both sides of the uterus. And then we have some little round ligaments up here that hold the ovaries. Now, the ovaries are on either side of the uterus. And to give you an idea of size here, think of an almond nut without the shell. Okay, that's right. The size of an ovary. So wow. If we had a microscope slide with an ovary section, we could hold it at arm's length and see the ovary, size of an almond nut. And you have two of them, left and right, and they produce the eggs. And you know when a baby girl is born? She has every egg she's ever going to have in her whole life.
2: Is that right?
3: About a half a million.
2: Wow.
3: Apparently the Lord figured a half a million kids would be enough for anyone.
2: I think that would do it.
3: So anyway, about 450,000 to 500,000 eggs are in place when the baby girl's born. And then when she gets to be about 12, 13 years old, they reach a point of maturation where they can then be fertilized. and about once every 28 days if she were regular, an egg would be ejected from either the right or the left ovary. Now, they tend to be courteous, one month, the other the next month, yeah. Back and forth. But if you ruin one of the ovaries, if it's removed surgically or if it's defective, the remaining ovary has the considerable good sense to go ahead and ovulate every month.
2: Yeah, wow.
3: Isn't it just the wisdom of the body? Now, when these eggs are ovulated, they are ejected into this tube you see coming out of either side of the uterus called the oviduct. This means the egg tube. Sometimes we call it the fallopian tube. And it ends in a funnel right here. And that funnel gets right down on that ovary surface and feels around for where's this egg coming out and parks there and catches that egg when it is ejected from the surface. This is the ovary, remember, again, we're talking about the size of an almond nut here. Occasionally, a couple eggs can be ovulated, and then you have the opportunity for twins. And the egg is just this big cell right here in the side.
2: Okay.
3: That will be ejected right through the wall of this Graafian follicle, where the funnel will catch it.
2: Mm-hmm.
3: You're probably wondering, well, what about all these other cells around here? This isn't the egg around the periphery here. Those follicular cells will go on to develop into an endocrine gland. And it's shown in yellow down here, different stages of development. And that endocrine gland makes progesterone and other chemicals which make the uterine wall be ready to receive the baby should fertilization occur. Now, if fertilization doesn't occur, the signal's given, shut down the plant. This one isn't working for us. And the yellow body breaks down, and it forms a scar. And here you can see an example of one of the scars over here. And every 28 days, you get another scar. This is the only place in the body I know of where scars are completely dissolved.
2: That's amazing. The intricacy of this is just astounding to me.
3: Well, let's look at a cutaway now of the whole reproductive apparatus in the lady. This is the uterus over on the left side here, and you can see the oviduct has been opened. You can see the funnel on the end here, and an egg will be ejected and go right in about the first third of that funnel.
2: Okay.
3: And that's where fertilization will typically take place. It's about a week trip from here all the way down, and it'll implant right here in the dorsal wall of the uterus, just like a seed in the soil. But what moves the fertilized egg down the oviduct? This is a photograph of the cells that make up the wall of the oviduct. You can see its nucleus. And on top are a bunch of little hairs up here. And unlike hair, these little things actually whip and move. And not like an oar, like a whip, like this.
2: Huh.
3: And it's the movement of the cilia that propel the fertilized egg down the oviduct. It's called the wave.
2: Do that at pirate game.
3: Yeah, okay. It's called the wave. And here you can see it beating. If you ever tried to participate, it takes a lot of coordination to get this going for a whole group.
2: Right.
3: Imagine the whole oviduct, millions of cilia all beating in a metachronal rhythm and propelling the ovum down the oviduct. Here is an actual section across an oviduct. And then notice around the egg here, we have an accumulation of cells, cumulus oophorus. The cumulus oophorus secretes a sticky material that the cilia can get a grip on when they move the egg down the oviduct.
2: The little hairs don't just slide across there.
3: That's right.
2: But it makes it sticky so it moves them.
3: Well, we have a higher magnification of that egg. And here are the chromosomes for the egg right in this little area here. When a sperm cell and egg cell get together, if they each had the full number of chromosomes, 46, okay, now you'd have 92. And then the next generation of life, you'd have double that, the next double that. So
2: right.
3: It's very important. Before the egg is ovulated, it begins a process called meiosis. What happens is the DNA is duplicated once, but it divides twice.
2: Wow.
3: That cuts your chromosome number down to half, so that when the egg and sperm get together, you're back to your full complement of chromosomes and
2: wow.
3: On your way.
2: I mean, this screams design to me. Somebody made this and made it work. To think that this happened by random chance or by coincidence is unbelievable to me.
3: People suppress the truth in unrighteousness. Boy, it's one thing not to know the truth, but boy, it's a whole different situation when people at least have some sense of the truth, that there is a creator, and then they suppress that truth.
2: Yeah, that's right.
0: Wow, so much incredible information. Amanda, did anything in particular stand out to you that you would want to comment on?
1: It did. Well, that opening question of, you know, when does life begin? I think that is the question that hinges on a lot of things, a lot of decisions made in our world. But when that opening image that he showed us of after conception, and it looked like material that was woven, and literally God has knit us in our mother's womb, you know. But then when they said about my ovaries are the size of almonds, and that when I, as a baby girl, was born, I was born with all the eggs from my lifetime. It is amazing to see God's creation. It truly is awesome.
0: You know, and how one ovary, if it's missing, the other one will pick up the slack.
1: Yes.
0: It knows to do that.
1: Right.
0: It is. We are fearfully and wonderfully made. Now let's go back to Dr. Menton to discover the amazing details of when a human life truly begins.
2: We're here in Legacy Hall at the Creation Museum, and I'm talking to Dr. David Menton, my dear friend, and he is sharing with us the amazing story of the human birth process.
3: Okay, well, you'll recall we had the egg.
2: Right.
3: And it had been ejected into the oviduct, about the first third. And we see that in the photograph here. This is about 12 to 24 hours after ovulation. And the egg is setting here, and this is where it'll be fertilized. And typically, it'll be fertilized anywhere from about 12 to 24 hours. But it could be fertilized as much as 5 days later. Yeah. When the sperm first arrive, they're not able to fertilize an egg. They have to be exposed to certain chemicals in the oviduct and in the uterus that will capacitate them.
2: Wow.
3: Without capacitation, no fertilization would ever occur. And these are the smallest cells in the human body. They're just nothing
2: right?
3: but a nucleus and a tail to push them along. 150 million sperm cells to try to find one egg. Out of 150 million, maybe a dozen or perhaps two dozen will actually find the way. Now, they do have a heat sensing mechanism when they're some distance away to know roughly how to move in the direction of the egg. And as they get closer, there's a chemical attraction. When they're really close, that last dozen or so will kind of swim in a figure eight pattern until one of them touches this egg. And its first barrier is out here. Here is a sperm that's arrived, and it has all that sticky stuff around the egg. Remember that, the
2: yes.
3: cumulus? It takes a special enzyme to digest its way through the cumulus. Okay? Without that enzyme, forget about it. It's all over. That's close. So we could have lost it there. Now it's down to the red layer. That's the zona pellucida. And there isn't any sperm getting through the zona pellucida unless it has a special enzyme called acrosin, which is stored in a little cap in front of the nucleus. And that breaks open and specifically digests its way right through this zona pellucida. Now, when it gets down to the egg cell membrane, there's a quick chemical inventory that's done. The egg basically says, are you really a sperm cell? And are you of the same species? All of this biochemical testing is done. This is done in nanoseconds. And then when that happens, a cortical reaction occurs that toughens up the whole membrane. Well, first the sperm head is taken into the cell, and then the membrane toughens up and it keeps any other sperm from entering. So now we have one sperm and one nucleus of the egg. And in the next picture, we can see what this looks like in a human being. This is inside a human egg, and these two little balls here are called pronuclei. And one of these is the female chromosomes, the half number.
2: Right.
3: The other is the half number of the male chromosomes of two different human beings. When these two pronuclei fuse together, two balls come together and touch, and those chromosomes coalesce, you are back up to your full complement of chromosomes, 46. That's the beginning of a new human life. There is no other stage that is comparable in being absolutely definitive. Before this, it's not a human life. And after this, it is human life.
2: So we know exactly when it becomes a separate human life.
3: Your eyes saw my unformed body. all the days ordained for me were written in your book before one of them came to be. I think the key here is that it says that God's eyes saw our unformed body. That means that as the body was forming in the womb, God was looking on.
2: Yes.
3: And, it's a kind of a terrible thought, but when a baby's aborted, I can just imagine somebody going in and just tearing that forming body out away from the very vision of God, right before his eyes. And that's why I think this is such an important issue.
2: When it says that God saw the unformed body, he's not just a passive observer, is he?
3: No, that he certainly is not.
2: He's active.
3: He's active. He's forming. He hasn't just wound up a clock and let it run. When an egg is fertilized and that egg implants in the womb, that whole step from fertilization on, if we do not interfere, a baby will shortly ensue.
2: Yes.
3: You mentioned I worked for Stedman's as a consultant on microscopic terms, histology. I was with Stedman's back when they did the 26th edition in 1995, you see pictured here. Back in 1995, the dictionary said that conception was the act of conceiving or becoming pregnant, but this is the important point. Conception is the fertilization of the oocyte or ovum by a spermatozoa, a sperm cell, to form a viable or living zygote. Zygote's the name of that first cell that forms with the fusion. So, conception, fertilization, synonyms. What happened 5 years later? This is shocking. 5 years later, we got the 27th edition, and the definition was changed. Now, instead of what we had before, it starts out the same way. Conception is the act of conceiving the implantation now of the blastocyte in the endometrium. So it's no longer fertilization conception. Now it's the cell that finally results from the zygote, this cluster of cells. It's penetration into the uterine wall is called conception. That buys several days, actually, after fertilization that you can argue that conception hasn't happened yet. By changing the definition. And it was an arbitrary change. And that change in definition allows you to say, up to 10 days before you get complete implantation, as we'll see. And 10 days allows you then to sell the Plan B pill and argue that it will not
2: interfere. I was just going to ask you,
3: is
2: there a political motive for this?
3: Well, this is a two-cell stage, and I'll bet this is the youngest human being you've ever seen, Don. This is a human being when it's two cells. And notice the little shell out here?
2: Uh-huh.
3: This is that clear zone, that zone of pellucidity we were talking about.
2: Yeah.
3: And I mentioned that it was important. I'll tell you why. These early cells do not stick together very well. Later on in life development, you get little spot welds that hold the cells together. You get glues that hold the cells. But here, they're not attached very well. If that shell breaks down, these two cells separate. And if those two cells separate, instead of getting one human being, you get two human beings.
2: This is where we get twins.
3: That's what we call
2: an identical
3: twin. They would be a clone. They came from the exact same genes, and yet, you know what? They'll have different fingerprints.
2: Yeah.
3: And they'll be two really different human beings.
2: You know, Dr. Minton, I'm just thinking of how many times during this presentation you said, if this didn't happen, or if this wasn't there, or if this didn't work this way, it would be all over. The plan, the big picture here of how God does this is absolutely amazing. And it should buoy the faith of everyone who looks at this to see God has miraculously and wonderfully made us. And I want to remind the people, these aren't drawings. These aren't artist illustrations. You're showing us pictures from the human body of exactly how it happens under a huge microscope. Isn't that right?
3: Some of the pictures are actual photographs. Yeah.
2: Yes.
3: We have some drawings, but...
2: Yeah, mostly it's showing us what's actually happening in the human body, not an artist's rendering. And so there's no argument here.
3: Isn't it sad that sometimes science reduces faith when it really ought to deepen?
2: It really should. If you have the right worldview, it does.
3: It absolutely does.
0: Wow. They changed the meaning of a word. in order to redefine conception according to their ideology. What did you see in that segment, Amanda, that really struck you?
1: Well, just, you know, when the egg was fertilized, the reality is that within 12 hours to 5 days, that process happens. But because of them changing their definition, it allows someone to even take that pill up to 10 days, which means that they are ending life because life had happened. So, you know, our spiritual eyes, our physical eyes need to be open to the truth, Ray.
0: You know, seeing this program and just seeing how God has done it and how He has ordained it and, you know, how those sperm cells have to penetrate. And then once one does, you know, the wall hardens and none of the other ones can. There's just so many things that we could comment on. But Amanda, we have to stop right now because we have to take a break. Please join us for more when we come back.

0: Have you ever thought about how amazing the human body is? King David sure did. He reflects and says, "I praise you because I am fearfully and wonderfully made." David knew his creator and that his body was a masterpiece. Well, so is yours. Discover the amazing details and the many miracles that have to take place in each step of the process of fetal development all the way to birth. Created in God's Image, Part 1. This week on Origins.
1: Your Marine Corps' way of life is to defend the American way of life. Every day, we take a stand for our nation, for each other, for us all. The few, the proud, the Marines.
2: From birth, I have relied on you. You brought me forth from my mother's womb. I will ever praise.

0: out to me as well was that specific enzyme that had to be on the tip of the sperm to even get into the egg. That's miraculous. Like, it does definitely point to a divine designer, and that's God, our creator. And knowing that there are 150 sperm that, you know, are released.
1: Million.
0: It says a million.
1: Yeah, 150
0: there we go.
1: Million.
0: That's right. That's add a lot of zeros on the end. But it's, and only about 12 get near the egg, and then for that one to get there, and then for it to harden once one gets inside. It's amazing to see God's process. But, you know, that question, Ray, of when does life begin? Mm. I just feel like this needs to be settled in our hearts and for us to know. And he really talks about that human life begins when the two, 23 and 23, join. And that literally happens within 5 days. And it's a miracle of God. Like when we think of our children and after they're born, and we're going to get into that in part two, but this is something that God, I know, desires for us to see. And I love that he brought out the changing of definitions. When I think about that, that we would ever have a motive that in our world we would change definitions of words in order to promote some type of agenda. And I just feel like, Lord, have mercy on us.
1: You know, it's not an educational thing. It's not, we don't know, a lack of information. And it really never was. Even back in 1973, I recently did some reading that they knew that a baby's heart was beating at 8 weeks, and that you could even detect it with an instrument 6 or 7 weeks. They knew all those things. They know that the blood of the baby is not the blood of the mother, and the baby's producing, it's its own organism. That's when life began. When the sperm and the egg came together, as you said, all those chromosomes, at that point it's growth and nutrition. That's it.
0: Yes, and I love that, you know, he spent his life studying this to really bring us the truth of God's word concerning life. He knit us together in our mother's womb. Well, don't miss part two of this program featuring the final steps in the birth process with Dr. Menton.
1: It just goes to show, we know what the Bible says is true, and the proof is all around you. If you enjoy Origins, we sure could use your help to keep this Creation Television program on the air. 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

Every morning, we face choices, hope or despair, faith or fear. At Morning Light, we want you to see God's work in person right in front of you, to see His extraordinary plan at work in them, that no one is beyond the reach of His power, no life insignificant. 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

0: Hi, welcome to Digging for Truth, presented by Associates for Biblical Research. I'm your host, Henry Smith. Today, we welcome our friend Ted Wright back to the program. Ted's the founder of Epic Archaeology, and our subject today is two mythological stories found from ancient Mesopotamia, the Atrahasis Epic and the Enuma Elish. Ted, welcome back to Digging for Truth. Good to see you, man.
1: Henry, it's great to be back with you, brother.
0: All right, I just used some big and confusing words, Atrahasis Epic and Enuma Elish, and you can correct my pronunciation if you need to. But we're going to jump right in because these are related to Genesis 1 and 2, and there's been a lot of discussion about them over the decades. Let's start at the beginning. What do we need to know about these ancient Near Eastern mythical texts? Tell us about them.
1: Thank you so much, Henry. And yeah, absolutely. They are super fascinating in and of themselves. If you just study them by themselves, a lot of people do, you know, in college or university, they'll have a course in which they, if they're taking a class in ancient history, of course, their professors may kind of review it. But for the listeners or for the viewers who really don't know a lot about it, there really are two myths that we find in ancient Mesopotamia, the myth of Atrahasis and the Enuma Elish. And of the two, the Atrahasis myth is the older of the two, at least from a textual standpoint. And then the Enuma Elish is a little bit more contemporary, or at least it's closer to us. And when I say closer, I mean about the time of the old Babylonian Empire, about the time of King Hammurabi of Babylon, which most people are familiar with. But they're really, really old myths, and they originate in Mesopotamia. And the Atrahasis myth even has elements that may even originate in ancient Sumeria. So they're really, really old. And they bear us, there are a lot of the elements in these two myths. And by the way, these are creation myths. These are myths, according to the Mesopotamians, about how the world was created and why it was created. But also, in the Atrahasis, there's also some elements of the myth that also parallel with the story of Noah. Atrahasis is the hero of that myth, and he actually builds a boat. And the reason why was because the gods said that humans were being too loud. So they commanded Atrahasis to build a great boat that he was going to flood the earth. So there's a lot of similarities between the Atrahasis myth and Genesis, at least elements of it on the surface. And then the Enuma Elish as well is really more about creation, and it really centers on the ancient city of Babylon, and primarily in the temple of Isaglia, which is the very important temple there in the city of Babylon. Of course, you got the ziggurat, but the temple itself is a temple that commemorates one of the most important gods in ancient Mesopotamia, the god Marduk. And in the Enuma Elish, Marduk, this god of the Mesopotamians, fights this dragon monster named Tiamat, and she is representative of the salt water and the ocean, and they get in this great battle, and it's kind of gross, Henry, but essentially Marduk rips and destroys Tiamat, rips her body in half, and from the blood and from the parts of her body, she creates the earth. And so, so of course, that's not like Genesis, but that's how they sort of lay out. But we'll get into some of those similarities in a minute. But the question, and one of the things that really should really not concern, but really, I guess, a better way to put it is those students of the Old Testament, is what exactly is the relationship between these two ancient Mesopotamian myths and the book of Genesis? And that's the big question, because from a chronological standpoint, at least from a textual standpoint, these two myths actually predate the book of Genesis. Now, you and I, Henry, we hold to a conservative date to the composition of the Pentateuch, meaning that Moses very likely wrote it sometime in the 14th or 15th century B.C., so in the 1400s B.C. or thereabouts. So these myths, the Atrahasis and the Enuma Elish, predate the composition of the Pentateuch by several centuries, maybe even a millennia or so. So the question is, are they related, and did the Old Testament writers, Moses in particular, borrow or steal or just really amalgamate these ideas into the book of Genesis? And that's really the big question.
0: Yeah, that's a good overview. And as we go through our show, we'll we'll get into some of the details. We can't get into all of them, but it is really fascinating how old this material is. And we do, as Christians, have to provide some framework of answers as to what the relationship is, what the extent of it is, and then because of the chronology, right? I mean, there's obviously this stuff appears before the life of Moses, and that leads into other questions like how did Moses receive this material, and you know, some of those things we don't have full answers with, but we can explore together. So we should start with the idea in the early days when these texts were being discovered and interpreted. The move was kind of to, well, the Bible just borrowed directly from these stories. Now that idea has sort of lost a lot of steam. It's a more complex issue than that. But in the early days, that kind of was the maneuver that people made that assumption. Could you explore that a little bit for the audience?
1: Absolutely. I mean, it's understandable why scholars, Henry, would see that. Obviously, if these ancient documents that were found all the way back in the 1850s and 60s by Austin Henry Layard and Homeros Rassam excavating in the ancient site of Nineveh, they found these tablets, and as they began to be deciphered and uncovered, there was a big excitement in Europe and the world about their relationship to Genesis. And so when it was discovered that these tablets were even possibly older than Genesis, or even the composition of Genesis, that actually idea has its roots all the way back in the last part of the early part of the last century, with some of the works by the German scholars are Hermann Gunkel and Friedrich Delitzsch, who people may or may not be familiar with. But more recently, with the work of people may be familiar with the work of Peter Enns and Dr. John Walton. For example, Peter Enns claims that the Genesis story, this is a quote, direct quote from Peter Enns, "The Genesis story is rooted in the worldview of its time. The earliest chapters of Genesis participate in a worldview that the earliest Israelites shared with their Mesopotamian neighbors. The stories of Genesis had a context within which they were first understood. And that context was not," he says, "a modern scientific one, but a mythic one." And that is in his book, Inspiration and Incarnation. And then John Walton also has a similar view. In his popular book, The Lost World of Genesis, he states, quote, "that they," that is the Israelites, "thought about the cosmos in much the same way that anyone in the ancient world thought, and not at all like anyone thinks today." And that's in his book, Lost World. So the end result, Henry, is that when all this is taken into account, what essentially this says is that the Old Testament account of creation really doesn't add anything new to our understanding of how the universe created. Because according to Walton and Enns and other scholars like critical scholars, the Old Testament really just recycled these ideas, and they really didn't have anything new to add to this. So that seems to be, or at least I think it's a big problem.
0: Yeah, that's interesting the way they flesh that out. I mean, we're going to go on the other side of the break and talk about this more, right? So we'll flesh this out a little bit more. One of the things that just really strikes me is when you read the Bible, the Israelites, they have their own unique worldview that flows out of the Bible. Now, there were obviously individual Israelites who apostatized and syncretized other religions, but the Bible itself condemns that.
1: Absolutely.
0: You know, so that's kind of like one of the many problems. We're going to explore that together on the other side. So, Ted, we're going to take a break, and we'll be right back.
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0: Hi, welcome back to Digging for Truth. I'm here with Ted Wright of Epic Archaeology, and we're talking about Mesopotamian mythological stories of creation and flood. Okay, so Enuma Elish, Atrahasis Epic. We also have Gilgamesh, which you and I did a show on before. We want to refer our audience to that if they get a chance to watch it. So one of the things here is the idea that the Israelites are so immersed in this ancient Near Eastern culture that they've kind of borrowed these motifs or these ideas. They've absorbed the ethos of the day. That is the argument. And there's evangelicals that make this argument, right? We were just talking about that. So, you know, I don't know. They seem like they're pretty smart. Maybe they're smarter than us. Why are they wrong? How do we know, or maybe the way to say it would be, how would you flesh out a response to that?
1: That's a great question, Henry. As you know, this is, when you're getting into like ancient Near Eastern like myths and legends, and then their relationship to the Bible, this is an enormous topic, obviously, and there have been literally thousands of books written on this, perhaps. Maybe I'm wrong, but I think there's probably a lot of books written on it. I've got probably quite a few, maybe 100 or so in my library alone. But this is an enormous topic, and so, without getting too much into the details, one of the things that I think is important to point out is to look at what are the options of looking at these myths from Mesopotamia and their relationship to the Bible. We have to look at the options. There's a great book written many years ago by a scholar here in Chicago who published this at the University of Chicago. His name is Alexander Heidel. And he wrote a book called The Babylonian Genesis. And in his book, in the later part of the book, he discusses the Old Testament in its relationship to these. Primarily in that book, he's looking at the myth or the Enuma Elish. And so Heidel actually discusses three options. But I would say that it's not as simple as it looks. Like, it's obviously, if something's earlier, that means that the Old Testament, because it's later, borrowed from it. There's often a lot of more complex, nuanced understanding. Now, obviously, the biblical writers certainly lived in these cultures, like ancient Egypt, and we know the Israelites were also in captivity in Babylon and also in Nineveh or in Assyria. So we know that there must have been some type of influence. The question is, exactly how deep does that influence go? But for the basics, I want to go back to just really discuss, because I think when you get into the actual myths themselves and you look at what they actually say and you look at the comparison and then you look at the similarities and the differences, I think that some patterns begin to emerge. So because I know we don't have a lot of time, this will not be satisfactory for people who know it, but I'm going to give a real bare bones basic idea of it. In the myth of Atrahasis, which secular scholars and people that I've read, Assyriologists say, this is what they say, is that the myth of Atrahasis itself, because it's older and predates Enuma Elish by centuries, itself is actually drawing likely from oral tradition. So there's a common source that Atrahasis is drawing from. And so two topics in Atrahasis that I'll just touch on, we don't get into the detail on it, is the creation of mankind out of the clay. And so that is one thing that's talked about, that mankind was made out of the clay. And the other thing, of course, as I mentioned earlier, is that Atrahasis was a man, a righteous man who lived in the beginning of time. Humans were very loud, and the gods were going to destroy the earth with a flood. So they told him, commanded him to build a boat, and he escaped the judgment of the world by the flood by building this boat. So that's in Atrahasis, and that's early. Enuma Elish is interesting because it doesn't necessarily have a flood account, but it has a creation account. And the best way to understand it is to really understand how its relationship to the ancient city of Babylon. In fact, one of the earliest accounts was discovered by Layard at Nineveh on the Enuma Elish in the mid-19th century. The title Enuma Elish comes from the first lines of the myth, which literally is translated, "when on high." And as you know, Henry, in the Pentateuch, the Hebrew names of the books of the first books of the Bible come from the first lines, like Genesis, Bereshit means in the beginning, Numbers, Bemidbar in the Hebrew title means in the wilderness, and Deuteronomy, actually the Hebrew title is words, or these are the words, simply words. So but basically in the Enuma Elish, the myth itself was recited in ancient Babylon. Why was it given? Because it was given to show the gods and their relationship to the kings of Babylon at a festival called the Akitu Festival, which was a celebration of the new year and the sowing of the barley at the beginning of the year of the Mesopotamian calendar. And so there is this intimate cosmic relationship, according to the Babylonians, between the creation of the world and the creation of the state and the king and his relationship to the state. So in the Enuma Elish, this is elaborated in that in the beginning, the gods themselves were created. So they themselves, so not only is it a creation account of how the world came to be, but also how the gods came to be. Whereas in Genesis, of course, God just creates, and God is the creator of all things. So obviously, Yahweh, in the Genesis account, made creation, just speaking it into existence. So the Genesis account is radically monotheistic. One other quick thing, and I know we don't have a lot of time, but the Enuma Elish, everything was in chaos until order was introduced to it. And so in the myth, there is this interplay between chaos and order, and we see this also in Genesis with the words, "Now the earth was tohu vobohu," which means without form and void, and the Spirit of God brought order upon the chaotic, you know, primeval creation. But one other thing that's different about the Enuma Elish is magic. And magic is really important according to the ancient Mesopotamians. In fact, Henry, magic was even more powerful than the gods themselves, and the gods were subject to magic. And so this is an important part to keep in mind. When you look at the similarities, you also have to look at the differences as well. And when you look at the Genesis account, it is a radical different accounting of how the world was created. Now, perhaps we can get into this in the next segment, but there's some great books that actually discuss this principle that I'm really kind of hinting at, and that's called polemical theology. And there's a great scholar named Dr. John Currid, who's written several books on this, a couple of really great books that I can recommend. We can get into that later.
0: All right, that's great. Thank you for that overview. I thought that was really, really helpful for the audience. You know, you're only able to touch a little bit of the iceberg, as it were, but it's good. It's good stuff. So we're going to take a break, and we'll be back right after this message.
4: First heard about the Associates for Biblical Research in 2004 when I was working at an archaeological excavation in Jordan. I was very impressed by the idea that a Christian organization was actually doing firsthand biblical research and excavating in the land of the Bible. My first question was, how have I not known about this? I think the work that we do at ABR is groundbreaking because it addresses the skeptic, and then I think it's also important for believers who need to be assured in their faith that they can trust the Word of God. What I have found is that there are hundreds of examples where the Bible and the archaeological data synchronize. And at some point, a fair-minded person has to conclude that there is a God of the Bible. And in my view, that God of the Bible holds a moral claim on our lives.
0: Hi, welcome back to Digging for Truth. I'm Henry Smith. I'm here with Ted Wright of Epic Archaeology. Okay, so you were giving some details of the Enuma Elish, the Atrahasis epic. Obviously, we have connections, right? We have the righteous character. We have the angry gods. We have the flood, you know. And you mentioned in the last segment also this book here by John Currid, Against the Gods. Tell us a little bit about this, how this is helpful to you. It's actually a very easy read, and we want to recommend it for our audience. So tell us about the polemical theology. What exactly is that? What's going on there in your judgment?
1: Thank you, Henry, for mentioning that. Yes, absolutely. I became really acquainted with Dr. Currid's work several years ago when I was teaching Old Testament in seminary. I was teaching a course on the Old Testament, and of course, as you teach through the Old Testament, you have to teach through the Exodus, and that's a critically important part of the Old Testament in the Torah, because it really sets the foundation for the rest of the entire Old Testament. So I would say that the foundation of the Old Testament is the Torah, and the foundation of the Torah is the Exodus. And one of the best books I've read on that was Currid's book on ancient Egypt and the Old Testament, and he actually touches on this in that book, and then he wrote another book that you just mentioned called Against the Gods, and elaborate on it a little bit. But basically what it is essentially the application is the same, I think, with the Enuma Elish and the Atrahasis myth. And the principles are basically this. What exactly is polemical theology? Well, I'd like to read directly from Currid's book here, if I can. Just a couple of quick lines here. Currid writes, polemical theology is the use by biblical writers of the thought forms and stories that were common in ancient Near Eastern culture while filling them with radically new meaning. The biblical writers or authors take well-known expressions and motifs from ancient Near Eastern milieu and apply them to the person and work of Yahweh and not to the other gods of the ancient world. And that is a great way of putting it. So what he says here is that the Old Testament writers, they knew of these stories. They were aware of, very likely, at least the ones who could read and the ones who were literate, they knew these stories. But they utilize them to illustrate that Yahweh is the real one with the power here. These other gods can claim to have this power and can claim to do this, but what their claim is that Yahweh, the one true God, he is the one who can really bring the heat, as it were. And of course, it's illustrated in the Exodus against the Egyptian gods. In fact, all the plagues, all the 10 plagues, correspond to an Egyptian god or gods, multiple gods. And the whole Exodus account, rather, is really a polemic against the Egyptian gods and also against the divinity of Pharaoh himself. And so I think that Moses, of course, was aware of this and was showing that he could take these similar ideas and illustrate and show that Yahweh is the one who really has the power. And this is the perfect illustration of this, is all the way back further in history of Israel, when you have Elijah who confronts the Baal prophets on Mount Carmel, and Elijah's famous statement, and I believe it's in 2 Kings, he says, the true God will answer by fire. And so that's what polemical theology is, and I think that is certainly what is going on, at least from a literary standpoint. We don't have to hold to the view that the Old Testament writers simply just borrowed or stole these ideas and made them their own. They utilize them, as Currid says, and fill them with radically new meaning. So that's a great book that people can check out.
0: Yeah, I think that's very helpful. And I think in the case of the Genesis material, the early Genesis material, I think what we're also seeing there is that Moses is setting the record straight. So,
1: absolutely.
0: So I think in the back of that, my theory has been there's a common tradition probably that came down through Noah of what God did in those early chapters and what he did with the flood and then the early post-flood world that was then garbled in a pagan context. That's kind of like the way
1: Absolutely.
0: That I see it, right? So
1: you nailed it, Henry. That's exactly right.
0: It's attributed to false gods. Moses comes along, sets the record straight. So you have a polemical theology and a historical correction. You know, that's kind of,
1: exactly.
0: I think that's a logical way. And it fits because these other myths are written in poetry. Genesis is historical narrative. Maybe
1: exactly.
0: comment on that a little bit. Does that sound logical
1: no,
0: to you?
1: Absolutely. And I think you nailed it on the head, brother. So even when I read, like, behind me on my shelf, I don't know where it is on my shelf there, but I've got Andrew George's 2-volume work on the Epic of Gilgamesh published by Oxford. And it's considered to be the definitive source. And Andrew George and other Assyriologists like Stephanie Dolly, these are the big names in cuneiform culture. What they say, this is not evangelical saying this, is that a lot of this material is very likely drawing from oral tradition. And when you look at the Atrahasis myth and you look at the dating of these tablets and you look at the dating of the tablets of Enuma Elish, they all date to about the time a little bit after Abraham. So if Abraham migrated north to Haran from Mesopotamia, he would have certainly been able to pick up on the oral tradition, at least the one that was preserved by the patriarchs, and then pass that along to his sons, Isaac and Jacob, and then the others. And then it was preserved in Egypt. And then, of course, as you say, Moses then writes it down. Now, all this is conjecture. We can't prove it with 100% certainty, but it is certainly plausible. It's not out of the realm of scholarly discussion to say that the Old Testament is based on older, more ancient tradition of an oral tradition. And the other fact of the matter is, there's really great books on this, is that around the world there are scholars, myths, as you said, and stories of the flood. So where do these all come from? So there must be a common source. There must have been some major historical event, big bang, if you will, of an event, of a flood that passed these stories along, and these cultures remembered it, and they just happened to be preserved in the Mesopotamian legends as myth, and they used these to serve their relationship to the Babylonian state. Whereas in Genesis, Moses records it and describes how God just spoke the universe into existence.
0: Yeah, that's really helpful. I made a quick list here, of similarities. There's a lot of differences. You know, the post-flood sacrifice, pitch, like a bitumen put on the ark, right? The creation of man out of clay. I think in these accounts, the blood of the gods is used or something like that, right?
1: That's right. Exactly.
0: In the Genesis text, it's the Spirit of Yahweh who breathes life into Adam, right? So there's these shadows of truth that are left in this mythology. It's really quite fascinating.
1: It is. It's so fascinating. And these are vestiges of a real event that was passed on. You know, I was thinking about this the other day about oral tradition and how foreign it sounds to our modern world. It's difficult for us to imagine remembering a lot of data because everything is in our phone. But people in the ancient world didn't have cell phones or computers. They just had to keep it up here.
0: Yeah.
1: And that's an amazing thing. That's the best computer of all.
0: Yeah. I wish my computer worked better sometimes, though. Well, Ted, listen, believe it or not, we've run out of runway here. So thanks for coming on and giving us a quick hit of the importance of these ancient texts and how we should understand them in a broad framework. Appreciate your work and everything you do at Epic Archaeology.
1: Thank you, Henry. It's always great being on with you, brother.
0: Thanks a lot, man. Appreciate it. Well, friends, thank you for watching Digging for Truth. We hope you found this material interesting. We do want to share our conviction that the accounts that we find in Genesis are rooted in history. They're historical narrative. They're confirmed by the prophets and the apostles. And in some cases, Jesus himself. We think of Peter confirming the historicity of the flood and 2 Peter and so on. So we can depend on the recording of these events that they point to God's activity in the world. And we just hope that you continue to support us and pray for the ministry of ABR. We're grateful.
3: Bible in Spade is a non-technical quarterly publication published by the Associates for Biblical Research, written from a scholarly and conservative viewpoint. Bible in Spade supports the inerrancy of the biblical record and is a must-read for both the serious Bible student and anyone asking if they can really trust the Bible. Archaeological evidence, properly interpreted, upholding the history of the Bible. Subscribe today at BibleArchaeology.org.

0: In Jesus' famous Sermon on the Mount, found in Matthew chapters 5 through 7, Jesus began with an emphasis on identifying nine distinct but related truths. These nine truths are commonly referred to as the Beatitudes, where each one builds on top of the other. Now, on this program, Pastor Isaac Crockett and I have just concluded 10 programs in introducing the Sermon on the Mount. In each beatitude, we presented the meaning of the words, blessed are. We specifically defined and described the specific character trait of each, such as poor in spirit or mourning or meekness. And then we defined and described the near-term and the eternal reward or benefit of the true disciple of Jesus Christ, who will manifest these character traits as evidence of being a true disciple. We then discussed the application that Jesus made by saying that a true disciple manifesting these traits will be as if they are salt and light. And when done, they will exhibit God's design through the changed life of a true disciple in a dark world, so in need of light and salt. And they will add flavor and act as an antidote to evil and corruption. Now, in verses 17 to 20 of chapter 5, Jesus, recognizing the paradigm-changing approach to life that he was presenting to his disciples then and to us today, he makes it clear that this radical change would, in direct contradiction to the thinking and the traditions of the Pharisees and the scribes and the religious establishment of that day, this did not mean that Jesus was doing away with the preciseness of the Old Testament law. In fact, Jesus said, "Think not that I am come to destroy the law, but to fulfill it," literally setting the stage for his further teaching in the balance of the sermon, where he would introduce, frankly, even higher standard of righteousness that would literally indict the preciseness of the hypocritical Pharisees and their interpretation of righteousness. So today, and in the next few weeks, we'll begin to walk further through the Sermon on the Mount as we look at five examples where Jesus considers the Old Testament law not to do away with it, but to expand it and to show how God's standard for righteous living could never be met, even with the disciplined mandates of the scribes and the Pharisees. Today's program, we're going to focus on Matthew chapter 5, verses 21 to 26. Here, murder, which will be the discussion, is not just killing someone. It is unbiblical anger. Isaac, this is Jesus moves now into this next section of the Sermon of the Mount, and it is going to turn these people's minds upside down. But we're going to get into that because you're going to describe what is meant by the murder and the anger part of it. But let me ask you this question here first. As one takes and reads these three chapters, Matthew 5 through 7, and I would encourage all who are watching us to do that, Jesus picks out some Old Testament references. Ultimately, there were three of the Old Testament commands that he picks out specifically. Why three, not all ten, as an example? And I think the other question is, he starts them all out by saying, "Ye have heard that it was said." Why did he do that? Mm-hmm. What's the purpose?
1: Yeah, I don't know if we can always definitively know the entirety of what he's going for, but what it appears to be is that he's going for the jugular, so to speak. Sometimes when I used to wrestle, my wrestling coach, don't fiddle around doing the smaller moves. If you have the chance, go for the biggest move that you can do the takedown right away. And that's basically what it does. He starts with murder. I mean, are you kidding me? Like, murder and adultery, those are two of the ones that all of us are pretty sure we didn't commit. And he starts with the biggest one, with murder. And he says, you can't even say that you're not guilty of murder. Ooh, okay. Like you said, this is turning everything upside down. Throughout the gospel accounts, there are people saying, you got to hear this rabbi from Nazareth. He speaks as one with authority. That was another thing turning the world upside down, because rabbis, Pharisees, different ones, you know, they did not speak as one with authority. They'd say, well, so-and-so, you know, our ancestor so-and-so, and then this prophet thinks, and this has been said, and the Talmud we can infer from. And so he takes all those sayings and he says it later. He doesn't say it is written. He's not saying this is exactly what the Bible says. This is God's authority. He's saying the people interpreting what God has written are saying these things. And here's what they've been telling you. Well, that was very normal for a rabbi to say. So when he says, you've heard that it was said, and he says this over and over and over, but then he contrasts that. So verse 21, we have Matthew 5:21. You have heard that it was said of to those of old, you shall not murder, and whoever murders will be liable to judgment. Okay, very common. That's Ten Commandments, and they talked about that a lot. They talked about the judgments of it. Then he gets to verse 22, and this is where everything starts to change. But I say, well, wait a minute here. You say, I say, that to everyone who is angry with his brother will be liable to judgment. Whoever insults his brother will be liable to counsel, and whoever says, you fool, will be liable to the hell of fire. That's where his authority comes from. And that's what we're going to see throughout the Sermon on the Mount. We've seen this in the Beatitudes. We'll continue to see it on the Sermon on the Mount. All of this is teachings that we see Jesus doing himself. All of this is meant not to draw us to try to pull ourselves up by the bootstraps and be better than somebody else, better than the Pharisees, or better than my pastor, or better than this politician over here. All of this is meant to draw us to Jesus Christ. And he is the living word and embodiment of God's will for us. And this New Testament is his will for how we should live, fulfilling the old covenant that had been given to us. So we have so much to unpack today. We'll be right back after this brief timeout.
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0: Well, welcome back, and thanks for being with us again today. Now, if you're just joining us, Pastor Isaac Crockett and I are continuing in our journey through the Sermon on the Mount, which begins in Matthew chapter 5 and runs through Matthew chapter 7. Now, Isaac, we've dealt already with the Beatitudes. We've talked about that in the last segment and in previous programs. We've talked about how Jesus moved from the Beatitudes into you will be persecuted, and we talked about that, and then we talked about how he moved immediately into your salt and your light and the duties that come with that, and then he stepped up and he said, "Now I'm going to be telling you something really significant. It's going to counter what you're thinking. I'm not doing away with the law. I'm actually going to expand it." And now that moves us into what you laid out in the last segment briefly, was the first emphasis where he basically, and I'm not going to quote it, but he takes them to the sixth commandment of the Ten Commandments, one of which they were very well aware. And it's one, as we look through the Old Testament, the shedding of innocent blood, thou shalt not murder, that comes out of the application of that is very broad. They were very well aware of that. So he builds off of it, and then he goes way beyond murder. So step now into that and further unpack those two verses of verses 21 and 22 and lay out some of the truths again, as we've talked so many times. There's no way we can share everything that's being taught in these verses in a half-hour program.
1: Yeah.
0: Do what you can.
1: Well, whenever I'm getting ready to go to the pulpit, especially at my church, I like to have a time of prayer to gather my thoughts and ask the Lord to focus my thoughts. And this past Sunday morning, our other elder at our church and I, we were praying. One of the things I was praying is, Lord, help me as a broken man to bring the other broken people I'm about to preach to the perfection, to the healer who will fix our brokenness. Jesus didn't have to say that when he got ready to preach because he was not broken. But everybody he's talking to is broken. And murder is the greatest expression of a broken relationship that one can have. My wife and I, we don't watch much television, but what we do watch, we sometimes watch Dateline, NBC, these news things about, usually it's about murder. And it might be, you know, a husband that kills his ex-wife, it might be a mother that kills her children and buries them, or, you know, somebody who's been scorned, or a business associate. You don't get any more broken than taking another human being's life, premeditated murder. And that's why it's the capital offense in pretty much all ages, all cultures. This is either life behind bars or you get hung or electric chair. And so he starts with this. Like I said, he's going for the jugular, so to speak. And then he's talking about it goes beyond just the outward action. And that's everything that Jesus is talking about here. He's been doing this in the Beatitudes. He's kind of expositing it more here. He's explaining it now. It is the heart that matters. And so he says, I say to you, in verse 22 here, Matthew 5:22, I say to you that everyone who does these things is guilty. And these things starts at the heart. Everyone who's angry with his brother, like literally, I had three brothers growing up. We were very close in age. So you're literal siblings. We get angry. There's sibling rivalry, right? That's the thing. Anyone who's angry with his brother will be liable. Whoever insults his brother, this idea of raka is an insult. So in the King James and some translations say, whoever says raka to his brother, well, that literally meant you're an empty-headed fool. You know, it's a contemptuous thing. It's not a nice thing. It's not an endearing phrase to say. And then he says, you know, you call him a fool. You're in danger of hell. And so, you know, we need to be watching ourselves, because contempt, and I see this in marriages and parent and children relationship and worker relationship, contempt is this kind of underlying boiling thing, and death, divorce, everything can come from it. But we do see this throughout the Bible.
0: Let me follow up with you on that, because in reality, people can, as you said, throughout all civilizations, and we know from that first murder in the Garden of Eden, when Cain killed his brother Abel, that God said, your life is now, and he put a mark on him, and we're going to get into all of that. But the point was, he shed innocent blood. And it all had to do over God telling both of them, I want you to bring a sacrifice. And Cain said, I'll do it my way. And Abel said, he'll do it. And anyways, that's what precipitated it. But when a person takes the life of another person, they're stepping into the role of God, are they not? And it's almost, and here, draw the connection with anger, because anger is here. I think in this you've got to break it out just a little bit, because there are other parts of Scripture that says, "Be ye angry and sin not." Mm-hmm. So I think there will be some listening or saying,
1: right,
0: "Now wait a minute, is there an anger which is appropriate? Is there an anger which is not? And which kind of anger is this?"
1: So when he's talking to his disciples with a whole crowd of people listening in, none of them is going to stand up for a murderer and say, "Oh no, the murderer is okay." That's a given. But all of them are going to say, "Well, I've been angry with my brother. Are you saying that?" He's like, "Yeah." Anger, that's the heart that causes murder, is just as bad as the outward action. It's the inward. And all of this keeps going back to our mind, our soul, our spirit, our inward man. And so, Old Testament, Genesis 4, they've just had the perfection of the garden, and now you get out of that, and brother kills brother. Innocent blood is shed. Old Testament says there's laws about this. Eye for an eye, tooth for a tooth, those sort of things. But New Testament, Jesus teaches, and right here, that even the heart of murder, even this anger, this contempt for somebody who's made in God's image, maybe it's a political opponent, maybe it's a brother, maybe it's a coworker, that you are looking at them as an object rather than a person, rather than a soul that's been created in God's image. And that leads to the lust part. All of these things build on each other. I mean, this is all one sermon. We're taking it piece by piece. And so 1 John chapter 3, John, who is here to hear Jesus' preaching and expounded upon it, he says in 1 John 3:15 that everyone who hates his brother, you're automatically a murderer. And you know, he says, that murderers don't have eternal life. In James chapter 3, he talks about the tongue and the poison of the tongue. So the tongue leads to this, verbal assassination, leads to literal assassination. So verse 10, James 3:10, it kind of culminates into the idea that this tongue is poisonous. From the same mouth comes blessing and cursing. My brothers, these things ought not to be so. You shouldn't be cursing somebody. And then Ephesians 4:26 and then verse 27, this is one of those things. There's a righteous indignation. This contempt for others is not that kind of righteous indignation.
0: Well, that's the question I'm asking you. So being grieved in our heart because we see a wicked and evil world, and we step, no. The Bible says, and then we are persecuted because we become salt and light. This is not that anger. This is a personal, sinful animosity driven, but it has nothing to do with...
1: And you've been in debates as a lawmaker where you had to stand up and say, this is wrong. This is despicable.
0: Yes.
1: And you can take and say, this law that you are trying to pass, this is despicable. But when you leave session, you don't look at the person across the aisle who voted differently than you on that and say, I hate you. You're despicable.
0: That's a good illustration.
1: You were created in the image of God. What you're saying is wrong, despicable, evil. What you're doing, wrong, despicable, evil. But I'm not going to hate you. Now, that's this revile. We've talked about this in other times where people are going to hate us and revile us, but we are not to return it. We're supposed to give it to the Lord. And so it says, Ephesians 4:26, be angry, or in 27, be angry and do not sin. So it's possible to have righteous indignation, say, this is wrong, but don't sin. Don't let the sun go down upon your wrath. Don't be looking for a chance to do evil back to them. Okay, you did this to me, ratchet it up. I did this to you. And that's what happens in sibling rivalry. Unfortunately, that's what often leads to divorce. Well, you did this to me, so now I'm going to go back and do this to you. Well, you did this to me, now I'm going to do this. And we one-up it. And this is human nature. And Jesus says, if you are blessed, if you're in me, you don't have human nature. I will change you. Mm. He takes it back to Christ-centered. So, Sam, as we look at this, though, there's just so many questions I have that I could ask you. But can you look at the continuing part of this passage on anger? And he says that we're out of fellowship with God if we are contemptuous to our brother. What is that all about?
0: Well, he goes right into, in verse 23, therefore, if thou bring thy gift to the altar, and therefore, and remember that thy brother have aught against thee, leave thy gift before the altar, go thy way first and first be reconciled to thy brother, then come and offer thy gift. And then it talks about agreeing with thy adversary. Let me just say briefly, just because of time we're short, Jesus ties this matter of being angry in the heart in the committing of sin, murder, tying it in with worship. The concept of there was nothing more important to a Jewish person than bringing a gift and laying it on the altar. Because they were there at that point, worship in the active worship of God and the sacrifice that they were being, that was all-consuming. That was the highest of duty. And Jesus said, wait a minute, that is a good thing. But if you come and you remember that your brother has aught against you, it's not saying that you did something to him. It's just that you know that he believes that something happened. Jesus takes and puts the burden on the person offering the sacrifice. And it says, leave immediately. Do not continue with a broken relationship. And act as if you can come to me and I will overlook your sin. I will not overlook your sin, because as Jesus said to even David in the Old Testament, what does he desire more than sacrifice? Obedience. Mm-hmm. Obedience more than sacrifice. And so as we're dealing with this, ladies and gentlemen, the point in Isaac is that this deals with reconciliation, getting right with a brother. We don't have time to go into that today. But a broken relationship is equivalent to an anger, which is equivalent to a murder. What does that mean? It just means that we have a broken relationship and we cannot worship God with that in place. And that's why Jesus is saying, in this regard, you think that murder was bad? I'm telling you, if you've spoken wrongly to a brother, if a brother has something against you, you cannot come to the altar and worship. Do not think that I am going to listen to your prayers because you have iniquity that you have not resolved in your heart. So what happens, and I don't have time to go into all of this, Jesus said basically, get it resolved quickly. Back in those days, when there was an infraction, the court took somebody to punishment very quickly. He said, agree quickly with your friend, get it settled quickly. Otherwise, if you are not, he compares to being thrown into prison. The prison of what? The prison of not being able to count on the fact that God will even answer our prayers. It's the prison of our own making. It's the prison of being sin in sin and broken relationship, not just with our brothers, but ultimately with God above. Again, so much more that we just don't have time to go into, but powerful, powerful. Stay with us. We'll be back in just a moment.

0: For over 2,000 years, pastors have carried the light of the gospel through opposition, persecution, and every flaming arrow of the enemy. But sadly, now more than ever, our nation is experiencing a period of spiritual darkness. But what would happen if churches threw off the shackles of fear and boldly stood for truth? If 100,000 pastors around the nation joined together and committed to preaching God's word no matter the consequence? Pastors who are unaffected by changing times and the opinions of men? What would happen if America's pulpits became aflame with the preaching of righteousness? The great darkness from rejecting God's standards would be expelled, the prayers of God's people heard, our nation healed, and God's blessings restored. The time has come to stand.
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I could go on that. There were five boys and one girl, by the way. So she's stuck in the middle, as you know. But, you know, in application to this, Ruth Ann and I thought actually specifically about this kind of thing and reconciliation. It's very easy to witness people who get mad at each other. And yes, brothers do. And unfortunately, in our day and age, in our political realm, all we see is anger manifested. We never see, I'm going to say, hardly ever do we see a humble spirit. However do we say, here, I'm sorry, or anything that goes towards making amends. So what we're witnessing is the exact opposite of this entire passage. What the benefit we had of growing up, having our children at home like you do, is that you have the benefit of looking at attitudes that often, almost always, precede an action. And even though you don't see one son poke the other, you knew that it was likely coming. And that's what Jesus is dealing with here. We were able to deal with the heart and say, now here's an action. You hit your brother. All right. That you were angry. All right. Well, part of it was, all right, you want to apologize to your brother, and you want to name the sin. We always had him name the sin. Mm. What are you sorry for? I apologize for what? Not just for hitting you. We would go to, I apologize because I was covetous. Mm. I was envious. Something that precipitated that. I name the sin. And then we'd have them pray. The other would have to forgive. I forgive you. Now we're on the step to reconciliation. And then we would have them pray together. Mm-hmm. And then hug each other. Mm. And when that was done, Isaac, they were reconciled. And then the new chapter began. So, ladies and gentlemen, the practical applications of all of what Jesus was talking about here is applicable not just as children, but adults. Public, private. The Beatitudes, the Sermon on the Mount, a radical new way of thinking and living was what Jesus was teaching the disciples and all of us. Question is, you know, are we doing these things? Are we modeling these things? We need to be. We should think about that. Well, thanks for being with us this week. Pray for us. If you've never written to us, please do that. We would love to hear from you. Let us know where you're listening and perhaps share something of what God has done for you through these programs. That would really bless our hearts. Thank you so much.

0: 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He was working then. He's working today. Lighthouse TV, sharing God's message every day. We're viewer supported. Lighthouse TV, positively different.
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What if the greatest threat to the Great Commission wasn't a lack of personnel or funding? What if it was actually something more insidious? The fact that the men in our churches in particular have become too soft. That's what we'll discuss with our guest.

0: Today, don't go anywhere. Welcome to the Missions Show. 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I'm Alex Kochman, your host, joined by Scott W. Dunford, pastor of Western Hills Church in San Mateo, California, for another wandering stroll through the forest glens of missiology. That's what we'll go with today. We're glad that you're here with us. And if it's your first time joining us, especially via a podcast app, if you are listening to us on podcast, make sure that you leave us a positive rating and review and help other people discover this content. And if you're on YouTube, smash the subscribe button. Yes, everybody says to do it, but we appreciate that anyway. That'll connect you with ABWE, where you can get more content and know what God is doing among the nations. And the good news is, Scott, that despite all the bad news in the world, the Lord is successfully drawing his people to himself from among all the nations. And I take great joy and hope in that. Especially because there's a lot of discouragement happening around the world today. And our conversation today with my friend, I think, will exhort us, challenge us, and maybe discourage us for a brief moment until it builds us up and reinvigorates us for the work of ministry. Right, Scott?
1: Yeah, I think so. We're excited to welcome together back for the second time on our show. Although the first time I wasn't on the show, actually. You just did it yourself, Alex. But Chase Davis, lead pastor of the Well Church in Boulder, Colorado, author of Trinitarian Formation and his new book out, Offensive Christianity. And he's also the host of the Foolproof Theology podcast. A church planter, former missionary, and we're glad to have you back on the show, Chase. In your book, you're making this argument that the crisis of men is not a primary of psychological, but it's more theological. And so many things dealing with men go after all the cultural stuff. And personally, I think it leads to a lot of cosplaying of guys like me, you know, using my Milwaukee mug when reality is the only Milwaukee tool I've used recently is my leaf blower. But when we get into this idea of manliness and true biblical masculinity, why do you start with this idea of theology and the fear of the Lord?
2: Yeah, I think a lot of our modern ills, particularly around sex, boil down to a misunderstanding of theological anthropology that's uniquely arisen in the modern era. So I grew up as a child in the 80s, 90s, 2000s in the church, was raised around the influence of things like Promise Keepers, of books like Wild at Heart, of these things. And it's funny you mentioned the cosplaying, what some people call the LARPing. I actually don't discourage men from doing this. I think it's totally fine to engage. And, you know, if you like hunting, go hunt. If you like doing these things, these manly activities. But what you're hinting at is actually really important. A lot of it back when I was growing up, and I still think it persists today, a lot of the men's ministry approaches to men's discipleship, engaging men, ends up feeling trivial. It feels like it's just a marketing gimmick to get guys there. You know, you're going to have the axe throwing, the barbecue, depending on the church you're at, there may be some kind of liquid involved that may not be appropriate at other churches. And so you're going to get the guys there. But typically what happens is it becomes very therapeutic and psychological when you're hearing the talks. And really what the aim seems to be for a lot of these men's gatherings, men's books, these kinds of things, is to kind of inculcate a crisis moment where they discover their father wounds, they discover their pain, their kind of hidden, you know, suffering, and now they can finally cry around other men. And this is supposed to be cathartic and spiritual. This is a spiritual activity, at least that's the way it's framed. And so what I wanted to do is get back away from that and go back to the sources and look at the Bible and examine the world and how God made men, just biologically. God is the creator. He designed us. That means there are natural goods about us that can be celebrated and championed. Of course, those have been corrupted by sin and the fall. But a lot of times when we talk about men, we're missing some key aspects to what it means to be a human in the first place, which of course is the biggest kind of theological inquiry of our day. What is anthropology? It's a study of people. It's a study of men. It's a study of how they're made. And so if we go back to the Bible, if we go back to the sources, we're studying people, and we're understanding that we are both body and soul. There is a two-part there where our body, our decaying body, it has great potential. And because of the curse, we will decay and eventually die unless the Lord returns, and yet our soul exists, and we have eternal souls, and then we'll be reunited with these bodies in eternity. These are fundamental realities that are often overlooked, and we just kind of latch on to kind of tropey cosplay masculinity, and I think we should go back to more fundamental matters theologically.
3: Full transparency, I'm working through your book, Offensive Christianity, right now. I've read it, but I'm working through that right now with my men in my church. And one thing that I really enjoyed was you kind of gave a breakdown of different intellectual movements or streams within the history of the church that you would say add up to a subversion of biblical masculinity. I thought your discussion of pietism was really insightful. Give us just a taste of that, but then maybe summarize that. Maybe for people trying to figure out, how did we get to where we are now? How did we get to the point where evangelicalism in general, this is not even necessarily a critique. I mean, it can be that, but I think it's just factual to observe most of what you see in evangelical spaces is feminine coded. Most churches have more women than men. That's been true for a long time. So how did we get here? Sketch that out. And what did all of those different streams and movements that ended up subverting that biblical anthropology, maybe what did they have in common?
2: Yeah, what they have in common is kind of this tendency in the modern era, and what I'm talking about in the modern era is kind of 17th century and on, with Western thought, to kind of treat the rational, the spiritual, as totally distinct from embodied reality. So the classic example is kind of the atheist mind, who only believes what they can see with their own eyes, what they can study in front of them, and all the other things that can't be logically deduced or proven in the material world are viewed as subjective things. I'm borrowing a lot in the book. I don't mention this, but I'm borrowing a lot from kind of the approach in apologetics and kind of worldview from like someone like Nancy Piercy and Francis Schaeffer, who have really highlighted this. And so I just walked through six streams and that really highlight. You could add more. None of these, you know, I really try to highlight that. Look, feminism is a problem. But feminism was kind of like in the water with a lot of other ideas going on, like pietism, like Nietzsche, like all these other figures that were coming up through the modern era. The basic idea is that in the modern era, not just for Christians, but for all people, there's been a disembodiment or disembowelment where the spiritual, the kind of relationship to God and immaterial concerns, these are treated as subjective and the material is treated more real. What's interesting today, of course, is there's a great resurgence, at least in my context, there has been for a long time, but I would say in the wider public, there's a great interest in kind of the supernatural, whether it be something like aliens or anything like that. There's a great deal of conversation around these matters because it's been suppressed for so long. And so I'm calling for a reintegration biblically and from a Christian standpoint of how God made the world and how God made men particularly to be embodied creatures, not just disembodied souls, which is what a lot of churches end up teaching through, you know, the gospel or anything else when they're studying the Bible. There's almost a disservice we do where, of course, we want people to be saved. We want them to come to a saving knowledge of Jesus Christ. God regenerates hearts. He gives us new life. And yet the body we still have. And many times the implication for a lot of ministries when they don't talk about the body is it's simply a husk to be discarded, and it's really bad, and really they would almost treat the body itself as corrupt, you know, utterly, where there's no redeemable aspect to it. The best thing to do would be to like just starve it, get out of it, be free from this body, when in reality, in eternity, we're going to be embodied creatures again. So it's kind of a disconnect, and we worship. We just did, at least as we're recording this, we worshiped Jesus on Resurrection Sunday, Easter Sunday, as an embodied being. He has a body now. And so all of these matters get very much sidelined and not discussed. And so we've forgotten. And so we just kind of reduce Christianity to either kind of a therapy or a posture or a set of ideas, abstract ideas, instead of an embodied lived experience. So not to use the world's terms on that, but to kind of live out the Christian faith in flesh, that we are Christians in all of life.
1: It gets into like this other area that you talk about, and which I think has been on our minds a lot. This idea of niceness and nice Christianity. I can remember living in Minneapolis in seminary, and Minnesota has this reputation of called Minnesota nice, right? And I'm driving with my Wisconsin license plate, and I accidentally cut somebody off, they pulled up next to me, rolled down their window, and screamed at me. I don't know about where you come from, because they knew I was from Wisconsin, but in Minnesota, we're nice. Just screamed it at me. You know, and I think within Christianity, there's this idea of we're nice, you know. However, sometimes that niceness is only on the surface. And you're contrasting that with the true idea of meekness. And so I think when it comes to missionaries, we go overseas and we don't want to be offensive. We want to fit into the culture. We don't want to step on toes. And so maybe we emphasize the niceness. And how does offensive Christianity, I don't know if it's offensive or offensive, but either way, I guess it's the same, apply to a guy preparing to go overseas? How do we be meek?
2: It's a great question. It's a great question because that's something I wrestled with as a missionary before I became a pastor. Very much, you know, admiring men like Hudson Taylor and others who went to foreign places to share the good news of Jesus. And of course, in any cultural context, you want to avoid, you know, these landmines that would needlessly alienate, whether it's, you know, when and where you wear shoes or how you eat food or anything like that. But at the same time, I think what's really important for the missionary conversation and why I was excited to come on this podcast is for a lot of American Christians, the missionary kind of ethos, the kind of like standards that they set on the mission field invariably shape the American church. Because for many American Christians, and rightly so, they love missions. They love sharing the gospel. They love sending missionaries overseas to places where the gospel has never been preached. That is kind of in our DNA as American Christians. And so we tend to champion those virtues, those approaches to missions, and they invariably shape how we engage in social issues in America, both politically, culturally, whatever it may be. And so instead of framing it as niceness, what you highlighted from the book is we want to be meek. Meekness does not mean weakness. Meekness simply means power under control and the appropriate use, the prudential use of power for any given situation. This is going to take wisdom. A lot of people are looking for kind of rules, when in fact they should be looking for wisdom. Of course, we want to have the wisdom of Christ, the mind of Christ in any given situation. We may make cultural mistakes. We may need to learn some hard lessons with mistakes we make. But with meekness, we want to know that we have agency, we have power, we have influence, we can do things. And then we want to temper it with God's word. We want to obey God's word, and we want to channel it into productive ends. So, of course, the worst version of this, and I don't know, maybe I'm getting into an area we don't want to get into, would be kind of this justification in some contexts where they would call them like insider Muslims, where you have converts to Christianity, or so they say, who are still participating mm-hmm. in many Islamic practices. And I think this is just symptomatic of kind of this niceness where we're tolerating you know, very divergent religious practices, false religion, and justifying it. Well, they still worship Isa or some version of Isa, and they want to follow Isa. And instead, it's like, no, we should just tell people to stop doing that. Now, is that going to have consequences? Yes. This is a hot debate, I know, in mission circles, because if you're going to enter a place like, gosh, Yemen, Saudi Arabia, and you go over there and you're like, I'm going to be an offensive Christian, you're either going to get kicked out day one, or you could lose your life. You know, like these are really dangerous situations. And so that's why I really want to encourage wisdom, but it has to come from a heart that's been transformed by God, that wants to honor and glorify God. And if we need to rethink how we engage, yes, we should get away from niceness. We should give honor where honor is due, and we should embrace kind of an attitude, a strategy, and tactics which maximize opportunities for gospel proclamation and transformation in a given culture, rather than maximizing, like, how do I stay safe for the longest possible time here? Mm.
3: I really like the way that you frame that. It's not just the problem of we're being too sensitive. It's making safety the absolute standard. Safety matters in some respect, but it can't be on the throne of our decision-making, especially in missions institutions. We have to think biblically about risk, and that's something that your book calls us to do, which we'll talk more about in just a moment. Here at ABWE, we believe that the Great Commission is given not to nonprofit agencies, not to governments, not just to individuals, but to the local church. The local church is God's plan A for world missions. Let me ask you a question. When was the last time your church had just a missions-themed service, but an intentional time of seeking the Lord, asking, Lord, who is it from among our midst that you would have us to send out. Well, that's why our team here has built a wonderful collection of resources called Send Sunday. You can have not just another Mission Sunday, but an intentional time of seeking the Lord, waiting upon Him, and seeking His direction for who He might send out from your church. There's prayer guides, there's bulletin inserts, there's sermon study guides, and more, all at abwe.org/sendsunday. Join the hundreds of other churches asking the Lord, who would you send out from our midst? Join us for Send Sunday. We're back, and Chase, I want to maybe take us out of the missions conversation for just a second, only to throw us back into it. So thinking again about how we got here, about where the church is at with respect to issues of masculinity and biblical understandings of sexuality and gender roles and feminism and addressing that, what would you say about the typical evangelical church, ways that it's typically targeted, we would say probably, more towards feminine sensibilities? Is that a thing? How did that come across? And how do you correct that without getting into some of what we discussed earlier? What you don't want to do is just have kind of the stereotypical, like, all right, well, you know, on the second Saturday, we're going to have our, you know, brisket smoke off, right? without actually addressing the deeper cultural and maybe even theological reasons that we've lost sight of biblically what it means to be a God-fearing man who's charging forward for the sake of the kingdom.
2: Yeah, and I would encourage all Christians and all churches to have brisket smoke-offs on the second Saturday.
3: Yeah, it actually sounds great. Wonderful experience. Saying that. Yeah, I couldn't have thought of a worse example, for sure.
2: It reminds me, I was talking with the pastor about 10 years ago, and we planted this church in Boulder, the Well Church, and we had been reaching, and we still are reaching, millennials and younger people, mainly because a third of our city is made up of college students here in Boulder, mm-hmm. with the University of Colorado. But he was asking me, how are you attracting the youth? You know, he's an older man with an older congregation. How are you attracting the youth? Do I have to dim the lights in the sanctuary? Do I need to play Hillsong more? And it was funny to me only because I'm not laughing at the man for his curiosity or his desire to reach new demographic. But a lot of people, when they think about these things, they think about, again, the kind of appearance of things. They think if we just change the lights or change the songs or add more drums or whatever it is, that's going to be the secret sauce. And people are looking kind of for pragmatic solutions. And what you mentioned is that, yes, a lot of churches do preach in such a way that it's very coded to the feminine nature. What do I mean by the feminine nature? It's more about feeling safe, feeling heard, nurturing, and inclusivity. These are hallmarks of women. These are wonderful things that God designed them with. And yeah. When the pastor in the pulpit kind of models that kind of Christianity with that kind of, you could also call it kind of like the opposite of the brisket Sunday. That's the way the preaching is. It's kind of posturing towards that. You know, I was just listening to a sermon from a friend, and his sermon on Sunday, on Resurrection Sunday, was very much about, you're safe here. Your doubts, we welcome doubters and skeptics here. You know, that kind of thing. And it was just a very different emphasis than I had, where at the end of the sermon, it was like, you're going to hell if you don't believe in Jesus Christ. And so when we're thinking about kind of looking at the average evangelical church, how it really has the market of catering to suburban, particularly white women, again, not a problem in and of itself if you're aware of that and the caveats that come with that, it right. leads to kind of an emasculation of the church, where men are an integral part. They should be leaders in the home, leaders in the church. And when we're trying to course correct on that, it's not that we need to put on different trappings or put, you know, the pastor needs to preach in camo or something like that. It's literally getting back to theology. It's getting back to, like, what is my role as a pastor? My role as a pastor is to champion the word of God and just speak clearly. The challenge is going to be, most people have come preloaded with expectations into the church where they expect the pastor not to offend them. They expect the pastor, and if they do offend, it's going to be like, you just don't know how you're worthy enough. You don't know that you're loved, you know, and it's going to be very therapeutic. And instead, what we want to do is simply say, this is how you failed to follow God's law. You can find grace and mercy in Jesus Christ because Jesus kept the law, and that requires these things. Men are looking for application. They're looking for a rigorous Christianity that's applied to all of life. They're looking to be challenged, and not in the tropey kind of challenge way that you may see from these bigger churches where, you know, they're berating men. When we're speaking to men, we're speaking as rulers of homes and owners of businesses and men who are capable of great things in life. And so we want to approach them as such, but we should offer correction and instruction. And instead, many times, instead of offering that, the men are kind of either berated or talked down to in an inappropriate manner, or told they, in order to become truly spiritual, they need to get more in touch with their emotions. They need to become more emotionally intelligent. And this is classic therapeutic language kind of shuffled into the church. And what women are typically not looking for is clear correction from the pulpit. I will be honest about that. I mean, that can be very difficult even for Christian women. Godly Christian women welcome that, receive that, no problem. But for a lot of churches in America, because they have been kind of instructed in seminaries and parachurch institutions in order to be nice above all else, it's going to be very feminine coded, and the men are going to intentionally or not unintentionally feel alienated because they're not being given clear instruction, like, here's how you repent of your sins.
3: I think what you're saying is important, because if we're thinking like missionaries, then some degree of contextualization is necessary. You need to think about your message and being faithful to it, yes, but also about your audience. And for, I think, many pastors and missionaries, our goal is to make disciples, which includes men and women, and we have to make sure that we haven't subconsciously adopted a way of being in ministry that is only going to or is going to tend, perhaps, to catch more of someone who is marked by those feminine sensibilities and miss some of the harder men and aggressive men who need the gospel, right? So part of it's a question of contextualization. But I want to follow up and ask you specifically, you've spent time in the missions world. You're involved in Baptist life, churches cooperating together for the sake of missions and church planting. It's not hard to figure out how we got to a position where so many of the singles, especially that we send into missions, God bless our single female missionaries. Many of them are faithful risk takers, but they are disproportionately represented compared with single men in particular, by a rate that's astonishing. I've seen as many as a 9-to-1 ratio between single females and single men. I think it's easy to see that's the downstream effect of a lot of the things that we're talking about in the church. What do we do about it? If you're speaking to missions leaders, missionaries, how do we rescue missions from this vibe that is sort of oriented around compassion only, compassion as an end in itself? Poverty tourism is kind of the way that that's been negatively characterized. And again, those things maybe have their place, but they're only reaching one sector of your audience. How do we represent missions as something to men to kind of have that Shackleton appeal that says, come and expect hard things, do hard things, you know, preach the gospel, die and be forgotten, something that should speak to faithful Christian men and women, but particularly speaks to the masculine sensibility that wants to achieve and strive. How do we do that? Because I don't see in general evangelical leaders prepared to address that moment. And I think the future of Protestant missions efforts, frankly, depends on our ability to adapt, and not just adapt our messaging, but actually change how we think about the missionary task as well.
2: We have to get to the fundamentals. What are we doing when we're sending someone overseas, particularly overseas, to do missions work, pioneering work of the gospel? We're sending them into a very dangerous situation. We're sending them to the front lines of ministry where there's demonic activity, where there's going to be resistance, where the gospel hasn't been heard. Some people will come to salvation, yes, but many will reject it and many will hate it. They will hate you. They will reject you. They will revile you. They will lie about you. And instead of framing the kind of missions activity as almost like a Christian version of the Peace Corps, where we're going out and we're just loving on people, we need to understand it fundamentally as a very dangerous activity, not just in terms of physical safety, but spiritual. These people are under spiritual attack from the enemy when they go out into lands that are very much dominated by the influences of the enemy. And so we need to understand the dangers and understand the risk they're taking. Without diminishing, of course, their duties and responsibilities. I think that you've highlighted this in your book, Alex, well, that we shouldn't negatively frame it as like, it's better to go overseas than to love your family. I think that also diminishes the masculine impulse to fulfill his duties and obey God rightly. And so we want to understand it fundamentally as a dangerous activity. This is risky. And we're not, this isn't posturing. This isn't a marketing gimmick. This is like when we get into what are we doing when we go into, let's say, Pakistan and we're going to share the gospel with people that have never heard it, that we can barely speak the language of and we don't understand their customs. That is very intimidating. And it takes a strong man of steel to go over there and do that without flinching and knowing the risks involved and knowing kind of the sacrifices he's making. And he's saying, look, worldly treasure is probably not coming my way if I'm going to Pakistan to be a missionary. That's just the bottom line. But I'm laying up treasures in heaven and holding that up as something to aspire to. This is something that is good and noble without making, of course, the Christian life, the man who isn't called to that vocational enterprise, somehow less than as a Christian. This kind of ideal standard of the missionary being kind of the Navy SEAL of the Christian world. While that may be a fun, like, mental exercise or marketing gimmick, we don't want to ever diminish the kind of normal, everyday Christian who's fulfilling right. his mm-hmm. duties, working a job and raising a family here on the home front.
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1: You know, I think there's like this desire to be a Boniface and chop down trees, but also not a willingness to take the arrows, which is the way that the Boniface ended his life. You know, I think mm-hmm. we have a lot of men that they respond well to the message of, hey, let's be aggressive and let's do these hard things, but also not being willing to control their temper, control their anger, control their impulses. You know, I Jordan Peterson's all over the place, but you know, his idea of like, yeah, you can't change the world until you learn to make your bed, you know? And I think there's something right. real true about that, that as men, we have to challenge these younger men to do those basic things.
3: So Chase, real quick, it's offensivechristianitybook.com.
2: That is correct. 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
4: 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At Morning Light, we want you to see God's work in the person right in front of you, to see his extraordinary plan at work in them, that no one is beyond the reach of his power, no life insignificant. And trusting him means you never walk alone. In 2025, face the day with faith on Morning Light.

0: rest in God's providence. He was working then. 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Lighthouse TV, sharing God's message every day. 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
1: There are several warning signs present that you shouldn't be driving.
2: I've taken 25 selfies in the last 10 minutes.
1: 26.
2: Yep, I'm definitely going to call a ride home.

0: today on Climbing Higher.
1: Yes, there does seem to be a search for your heart. There does. In Ecclesiastes, he says, I call for my lovers. They deceive me. There seems to be scattered, salted throughout the Bible, this hunt for people to love me. It's almost like God is saying, I don't feel complete unless you all love me. It's the weirdest thing. We go around in Pentecost and we teach the self-sufficiency of God, and he keeps looking for folks to love him. It's almost as if his heart is broken if you don't love him. Now, if he was the God that we proposed, he would say, fine, then don't love me, step off. But he keeps reaching out for us. Even when you walk away, get back here. It's like he's saying, I know you want to leave me, but I refuse to let you go.
2: Well, praise the Lord, everyone, and welcome to the Climbing Higher broadcast. You know, here at Bethel, our title is really our heart. We want to climb higher in the things of God. We want to get so close to God that, if you forgive my terminology, he gets irritated with every time he turns around. Here's somebody from Bethel in my presence, praising me and worshiping me. Here they come again. And you know what? They don't want anything. They just want to sit in my presence and praise me for who I am. That's the mentality we have here at Bethel. You see, I believe with all of my heart that God has a divine purpose for all of his children. I don't necessarily think that that purpose is ministry related in every sense of the word. Sometimes you just may have the purpose of helping someone who's downtrodden, of breathing life into someone's desperate situation. Whatever that purpose is, you ought to seek to fulfill it. Now, with discovering your purpose and understanding your purpose and staying with your purpose, we're going to present this message to you today using the letter to the Colossian Christians. Because if you understand anything about the letter to the Colossians, Paul tries to get them away from being held captive by the culture that they were in and learning how to fulfill the purpose of every believer, which is to seek the things of God. That's right. He says, since you are risen with Christ, in chapter 3, seek those things which are above, where Christ sits on the right hand of God. And so today you hear a whole lot of discovering your purpose, and usually it's connected to ministry and ministerial titles. But Paul tells the Colossian Christian that your purpose is to seek Jesus and then to carry out the great commandment of sharing that knowledge about Jesus to everyone you encounter. So listen to the message today, and I'll be back at the close of the broadcast to encourage you just a little bit more. God bless you.
1: Most of us know how to be successful for ourselves, but not for people who come after us. Now, if you think of the dynamic here, we were always mentally, emotionally, psychologically enslaved. We were taught that we were insignificant beings. It's okay to be taught that. But it's horrible when you believe it. And so the children of Israel were taught that they were insignificant beings while they were in Egypt. This is identified as they come out of Egypt. The first time they hit trouble, they say to Moses, take us back to Egypt because Massa will take care of us. Take us back to Egypt. We want to go back. And they were so deceived. They said, where we had fish, garlic, melons freely. No, you didn't. And so it's the same principle. The things that were written aforetime were written for our learning. You were born in sin. And you got used to sin. And you learned how to function in sin. You did not understand. Lord, help me. You did not understand permanent blessing. You understood situational blessing. This was identified in how you prayed. Lord, give me that job. not Lord, give me a business. Because a business then would force you to bless somebody else. The job takes care of you. So you would come to God and insist on his help to bless you. But you did not know how to bring anyone else into your blessing. Even in our Pentecostal movement, we said things like, I'm going to get mine. I don't care if you don't praise him. I'm going to get mine. Failing to realize that it's called corporate worship. Now, y'all, see, now I preach like this at 7:30 because, you know, y'all sleep a little longer. Now, if you look here in Deuteronomy 6, why is it so important for God to have his children identified by a lifestyle, not by blessings? Let's look. Now these are the commandments, the statutes, and the judgments which the Lord your God commanded to teach you, that you might do them in the land where you're going to possess it. These are the commandments, the statutes, and the judgments which the Lord gives you, that you might do them in the land that you're going into to possess it. The Bible is a book of protocols, principles, and procedures for life, specifically designed for humanity, but, oh God, mostly adhered to by God's children. Mostly. It is very difficult for us to understand why God insists on this separation. Now, by the time you migrate over into Pentecostalism and you come from Methodism, you come from Presbyterianism, you come from even the Baptist church, you come from organized religion into Pentecostal expression, all the discipline goes away once you become Pentecostal. You are now led by the Lord without order, without purpose. Individual whimsical behavior is identified with the phrase, the Lord told me what I got in my spirit. This is what God is saying to me. But there is not one shred of biblical connection to what you got in your spirit. And since God cannot go against his word, because God is not double-minded and he's not two-faced, if he said it, it's for eternity. But proper rules of exegesis and hermeneutics says that I must read what's said and extract from it a meaning. Even though the initial thought, the initial teaching does not apply to my culture, my time, but the meaning somehow does. There's a point that the author is trying to get over to us. My task in proper exegesis is to discover the meaning. Amen. You must be honest enough to believe that every time you pick up this book, you approach it with presuppositions. You have an idea in your mind as to what you think it means. When you cannot prove it by a preponderance of the evidence from the Word of God, you are now guilty of creating dogma. Paul told Timothy that the scripture, the word of God, is profitable for doctrine. He did not say dogma. Dogma is what you create. There is exegesis, which means something you pull out of what's there. And then there's something we call implegesis, and that's what you put in to justify you. But today we want to focus on something to help you understand the existential why. Existentialism is a philosophy that was born around 1945, 1946, after the Second World War, and people witnessed over 21 million people were killed during that war over the whole life of the six-year war. And they lost hope. They became extremely depressed. They became frustrated. And from that frustration, psychologists developed an existential form of psychological help designed to move you past a form of PTSD and help you begin to realize the realities of life. Existentialism causes you to throw up your hands in despair and say, you know what? What's the use? Everything's coming to disrepair. Nothing is substantial. Nobody's going to love me. Nobody cares anything about me. I'm never getting out of this situation. I don't know how I'm going to make it through. And so you begin to ask what we call the existential question, why? Why try? Why am I going through this? Why doesn't God do anything for me? Against the backdrop of that mindset, God has placed hope in us. And that hope is worked out by our isolated living. Now you got to stick with me because it's going to look like I'm being controversial, but I'm not, and I'm not trying to give you a paradox. Because you are called to separation, but it's united separation. It's almost one cancels out the other. There are people that are like me. There's only a few of us in the world, and I mean real introverts. I'm not talking about those of you who say you are just to get somebody to talk to you. But there's a few of us real introverts, and I want you to understand what I'm saying and take it with a full explanation of what I'm saying. Don't judge me. Just go along with me. I'm struggling because I'm trying to find a way to deliver this to you so you don't send it back to the kitchen and have them give you something else. Real introverts like me, we don't like people. It's a struggle for us. And it's not that we are demonically, you know, supported to do this. It's that we don't trust you. And it's not that we don't trust you to not get along with you or not try to, you know, just act out with you. It's that we don't want you close enough to hurt us. We're not introverts because we walk around with sticks looking to beat you over the head because you don't cheer for the Celtics. We don't, no. We're introverts because we don't want to be hurt. And true introversion is not just, you know, throwing people away. It's putting a wall around yourself and you're saying, I ain't letting nobody in. Listen carefully. Introverts have a problem trusting God. You very seldom find us laying on the floor of the altar because we don't trust the people who are coming over to minister to us. And when we do get up, first thing we're going to do is check our pockets and our pocketbooks, and we're going to make sure we got up with what we fell down with. You seldom find true introverts falling out under the power. You can pray for them in the demonstration of the Holy Spirit. They're going to stand right there. I ain't going down because I ain't going to know who catching me. My deacon may have to sneeze when I fall out. Now I got a broken clavicle, a busted ear, and he going around telling me, bless the Lord. Oh, no. And so when you get to this point where God is demanding absolute trust, we don't know how to give it to him because we true introverts don't have a point of reference. The last person we trusted, the first person we trusted, let us get slapped when we were born. She was the first person we trusted, and she let somebody slap us. That's okay. I'm looking for the guy to slap me. Revenge is a dish best served cold. And so now these people are telling you, trust God, trust God, trust God. And nobody's ever telling you how. Now, you extroverts, you're just real faith builders. Oh, glory, I love you. You got saved yesterday, and I love Jesus on Sunday. How? How? How do you love somebody in a day? Listen to what he says. These are the commandments, the statutes, the judgments, which the Lord your God commanded to teach you, that you might do them in the land that you're going. Look at this. I'm telling you this for the future, so you can live these truths when you get over there. Now watch. He says that you might fear the Lord. He didn't say that you might love him. Eventually, you're going to love God. Took me 15 years to love him. Took me 15 years to love God. I'm not ashamed of it. He hung in there with me. Some of you, God bless you. I don't know how you do it. You got saved last week. Praise God. I love him. Oh, God, I just love him. I love him. I love him. Really? When's the last time you prayed? Well, about 6 months ago, preacher. I haven't had time because I had to go see the new Michael Jackson movie two or three times because, you know, I just really want everybody to know Billie Jean's not my lover. But the problem, from a scriptural perspective, even though God himself says, I want you to love me, it's almost like a Barry White song. I want you to love me. Come on, turn out the lights and light a candle. Yes, there does seem to be a search for your heart. There does. In Ecclesiastes, he says, I call for my lovers. They deceive me. There seems to be scattered, salted throughout the Bible, this hunt for people to love me. It's almost like God is saying, I don't feel complete unless you all love me. It's the weirdest thing. We go around in Pentecost and we teach the self-sufficiency of God, and he keeps looking for folks to love him. It's almost as if his heart is broken if you don't love him. Now, if he was the God that we propose, he would say, fine, then don't love me, step off. But he keeps reaching out for us. Even when you walk away, get back here. It's like he's saying, I know you want to leave me, but I refuse to let you go. Now, he don't have to beg and plead for your sympathy. But by the time he's finished shaking you, why? But he says here, these commandments and statutes and judgments are given that you might fear the Lord. God. That's right. I get an amen from the most innocent person in the congregation. He has no guilt. He don't even know what sin is. So he can go, yeah, yeah, yeah, yeah, yeah. The rest of you are like, oh my God. Let him that is without sin throw the first stone. Let me put my rocks in my pocket because, Lord, have mercy. But now you begin to work through the text and you work through this first half of the book of Deuteronomy, and you find that what God is looking for to prove that you fear him. Now, in the Pentecostal church, it was easy. You proved that you fear him when you came in the church. You weren't allowed to talk. Be quiet. Hold your peace. There'll be no talking. No joking. Sit still. Today, you watch people, they pick up bottles of water and drink it in church. When I came up, oh no, you drank water in church from a bottle, you die. You die. You choke on your water. And if you got chewing gum, you got a chewing demon. But now we just come into church like it's a movie theater. Pretty soon we're going to start selling popcorn in the rear of the church. Come on. Why? It's not because we're demon inspired. It's because we have no fear. In my youth, we would never say anything negative about the pastor. You swallowed it. You took it. You went to God. You said you were guilty. But you never say anything about the man or woman of God. Today, he's just a person. Just a man, just a woman. They ain't nobody. They don't fear God. What happens when you lose your fear of God is your lifestyle begins to go south. You don't live properly anymore. You strip yourself of your heritage and you begin living like someone who doesn't belong. You all know that I'm a Jamaican. Of Jamaican DNA, but American born. And there's one thing my dad did, bless his heart. He caused us to accept our Jamaican heritage, and he put the rules and restrictions that he was brought up with in Jamaica on us. We had boundaries that my friends didn't have, because daddy said, you my children, and my children don't hang out on corners. I couldn't even hang out on corners until I was a late teenager, because daddy said, we Jamaican, we don't do that. We have pride. We don't walk around with our britches all the way down to our behinds. We look decent. People say, Pastor Lambert, why are you dressed up in a shirt and tie every time you preach? Because my father taught me to have self-respect. And when I do something of this magnitude, dress for who you represent. He would not let us mess around in school. I was the only one in my group, not my class, but my group. Because you know within a class, there's a group. And in my group, I was the only one that brought books home every day, even if I didn't have homework. You're going to bring your books home every day, and you're going to study something. I don't care if you studied it before. Why? Because you my children, and you ain't going to be out in the street. My brother and I started working before anybody else in our groups because of my father teaching us. So the concept of God here in Deuteronomy that runs over into Leviticus is that you're God's children. And there's a lifestyle that goes with that. There's a lifestyle that goes with being a child of God that you cannot escape. We're doing our darndest to escape it. We're becoming culturally challenged, but yet we're giving in to the culture. It seems like it's more advantageous to strip yourself of connection with God to board a sinking ship. These principles are given to us so that we can learn to live by the principles of God. And there's a reward for living by the principles of God. He says, if you do all the stuff in verse 2, he said, and your son's sons and all the days of your life and all the days of your son's sons will be prolonged.
2: Now, Paul tells us that the enemy has been defeated, that Jesus has conquered him once and for all. And so you and I must now dedicate ourselves to seeking the things of the Lord. In fact, the commands that he gives us in chapter 3 of the letter to the Colossians in the first 3 verses have to do with set your affections on things above, where Christ sits on the right hand of God, to seek those things that come from the kingdom of God, and then keep yourself in the love of God. So we see that Paul tells us our purpose is Christ-centered, Christ-oriented, and dedicated to the furtherance of the gospel of Jesus Christ. Don't let the life of the Colossians at the beginning, where they were held captive by the culture. He even tells them, don't even worry about holy days and holidays, but stay focused on your walk with God. That's your purpose. Your purpose is to connect with Christ. That's why God sent Jesus. Jesus is the one who pulls us to God. Jesus is the one who died in our place. And you can never, ever overuse Christ. He is to be in all, through all, and for all. In fact, Paul says, by him, all things consist. And so I want to leave you with this thought, that once you understand your purpose in God, strip yourself of everything else and begin to focus on how to get closer to Jesus. When you get closer to Jesus, you know what's going to happen? You remember over in the book of Exodus where Moses gets to the point where he says to God, show me your glory. And God said, I can't do that because I'm so awesome that if I let you see me in my full glory, it would just suck all the life out of you because my glory is so powerful. But then he says, there's a place by me and you can go stand on the rock. And Paul tries to let us know that the rock is Jesus. And if you want to see God, take a good look at Jesus. Jesus said, the Father and I are one. I love you with the love of God. I thank you for praying for us. I thank you for communicating with us as often as you do. We love you and we pray that you will continue to walk in the fulfillment of your purpose. God bless you.
0: You cannot please God without faith,

0: Eric A. Lambert Jr. is committed to influencing our culture with Christ. 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

0: Bird. I've been part of Lighthouse TV since the very beginning. We're now launching out with a new program called Deep Waters. 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

Today on Renewing Your Mind, Dr. R.C. Sproul and his mentor, Dr. John Gerstner, face each other in a mock debate on the authority and infallibility of the Bible. With intensity and great passion, these two theologians defend and challenge the existence of God, the Christian faith, and the teachings of Scripture. Be prepared to give an answer for the hope that lies in you today on Renewing Your Mind.

0: continue. And this time, Dr. Gerstner, we will be focusing on the issue of divine sovereignty and the free will of the creature, that is, of mankind. If you recall, if I can rehearse the bidding briefly, we've had three debates so far. In the first one, we discussed the possibility of discerning objective truth and whether we can proceed from perceptions of this world to a transcendent realm of God. In the second, we focused more closely on arguments about the existence of God, and you advanced the teleological argument. And in the last session, we debated the question of the authority and character of the Scripture. And if you recall, at the end, as you summarized your six-point argument for the authority of Scripture, moving from the historical Jesus to Jesus' teaching on the matter, I allowed as how that was a linear and a cogent argument to a degree. But I said I still didn't like it, because there's one thing that bothers me immensely about what that book teaches, at least according to you Christians. You Christians tell me that the Bible teaches both, that God is absolutely sovereign, and yet that we as human beings are free moral agents. And I remember having a professor when I was in college trying to teach me those two disparate truths, and I said, how could those two ideas coexist? And he said to me that they were like two parallel lines that meet in eternity. And I just laughed. I thought, if they're parallel lines, they're not going to meet in Pittsburgh or Boston or eternity or anywhere else. And if they do meet in eternity, they're not ultimately parallel lines. And he just asked me to accept, on blind faith, a contradictory notion. And I'm convinced, Dr. Gerstner, after this time with you, that you don't take gratuitous leaps of faith as a rule, that you're a rational man, that you're an intelligent man. How in the world are you able to reconcile these two concepts of divine sovereignty and human freedom?
1: Well, I don't think it takes any particular ability to reconcile them, but since you're asking the questions and not I, who would say, what makes you think there's a problem there, I'll just accept the notion that there is a problem and address myself to it and say, since we have already arrived at the idea that there is a God who has expressed himself. I've said in nature, we haven't discussed that especially, except in a few of the arguments, but that there is a God and he's revealed himself in sacred scripture. Then we know this, that God teaches what you call sovereignty and what you call free will. Now, manifestly, those two concepts and acts, for example, a sovereign decree of God and a free choice of man pertaining to that sovereign decree of God, do synthetically cooperate with each other. I mean, the evidence is indisputable. You're going to raise a problem about it, but let's say at the outset, on the basis of what we've so far established, that God has revealed himself. He's the truth. He's revealed himself in nature, and especially in Scripture, and he makes the fact that he has decreed everything that comes to pass, as Jeremiah says, who is this that says it comes to pass, and the Lord ordains it not? He teaches it very, very plainly in many other passages besides that. And, as you intimate, he considers these persons who do respond to his decrees as doing so willingly or deliberately as choices of their own. And so the evidence is in and clear, and there's no real problem because God says it does come to pass. Now, you suppose that these are mutually exclusive concepts. If God decrees an act, You seem to think that, say, R.C. Sproul cannot decree, choose the same act. Now, it seems to me obvious that, for example, according to this, God has decreed you would be there where you are right now. That's granted, right? That's what a decree is. Now, you are seeming to think that because he from all eternity has decreed that you would be, and that you'd be here tonight, saying what you're saying, and arguing as you're arguing, and being a devil's advocate, and so on, that you can't change the same, but choose the same thing. But I ask you, as a matter of fact, didn't you choose to come here tonight?
0: Oh, yes, and I don't see any problem with that at all, Doctor. I agree with you.
1: Let's go on to the next topic.
0: Wait a minute. It's possible. I can see how it's possible for a sovereign God to decree an action that I similarly decree by my own choice and everything.
1: Well, why do we
0: precisely because God has decreed that I choose it. But the operative word here that's not in your formula, Dr. Gerstner, is the word freely. Freely choose the same.
1: I'll ask you, did you not freely choose to come here this evening?
0: What do you mean freely choose? I had no option but to choose it because God decreed it, and if the Almighty decreed that I should choose it, did I have any choice in the matter?
1: If God decreed it and you had no choice in the matter, would you not be aware of the fact that you had no choice in the matter and you've been somehow manipulated? As a matter of fact,
0: That's exactly how I'm feeling here. That's exactly what I'm feeling.
1: What you're not feeling. You just said you chose to come here.
0: I chose to come here because I had no choice but to choose.
1: You chose. That's my only answer to you that's necessary. You seem to think that if he chose, you didn't choose. You keep telling me you did choose.
0: I didn't choose it freely.
1: You did choose freely. You've just testified to me. Nobody dragged you here. Nobody's manipulating your vocal cords so that certain words are coming out. You are a conscious person, just as I am. I have a decree to be here. I have no trouble admitting to you I chose to come here.
0: So I came on my own free will. Is that what you're saying?
1: Yes, sir.
0: So God didn't...
1: I didn't say he didn't do it. He did it in such a way that you did choose it. But you choose it. You were not manipulated.
0: Well, I think maybe what I need here is some clarification about what this business of choosing is. I mean, what is free will, Dr.
1: I'm just asking you, why did you come here tonight? You had an idea that this would be a useful thing for the propaganda.
0: Do you know Bob Ingram?
1: You mean Bob Ingram? That's Bob?
0: That's the one.
1: Yeah, I know him.
0: He's one of my closest friends in my domain of the devil's advocate.
1: Right? Yeah, that's so far idea.
0: Ingram tells me to be someplace at a certain time, it's hardly a free decision on my part.
1: Is it not? Could you not have chosen to disobey?
0: Yes, but at my eternal peril.
1: Nevertheless, you choose it.
0: But even when he puts a gun to my head, you call that free choice?
1: Sure. Couldn't you let the gun go through? People have been martyrs time without end.
0: Well, it's...
1: As a matter of fact, if you were R.C. Sproul and not the devil's advocate, I'd be very surprised if somebody said to you, denounce the Christian religion or take this bullet through your head. The R.C. Sproul I know wouldn't hesitate a moment. Shoot me! Wouldn't you? Or do I not know R.C. Sproul?
0: I think the R.C. Sproul you know would. I pray that he would say, shoot me in that regard. And of course,
1: it'll be a free choice.
0: Yes, well, at least but it's been severely limited.
1: What's limited? It's just limited by the gun and your decision.
0: Yes, but it's still limited down to those. But I grant, yes, even in that circumstance, I have an option.
1: Yeah.
0: There's not many options. I only really have two options to take the bullet.
1: That will be. Or the question is whether you choose and how many options you have.
0: But to explain to me a little bit more about what do you mean by free will?
1: Well, it's all we mean by a free will. Here's an individual, and he is confronted with a possibility to debate or not debate, for example. Could be anything else, to debate or possibility to debate or not to debate. They've got a choice like that before you, and you could conceivably have made either one of those choices, and I would know one thing about you. If you chose not to debate, It would be because you thought that that would not be a suitable medium for the communication of the gospel. If, on the other hand, all the circumstances being given, that would make it seem to you that it would be a useful thing for the propagation of the Christian religion to have a debate like that, it would be utterly impossible for you to choose not to debate. And you thinking this is, for an advancement of the kingdom of God, a feasible option, it's utterly impossible for you to have chosen anything other than you did, namely to debate. Now, what more freedom than you want than that? It could be 16 other things, and so on. You have so many invitations, you could be invited 16 other places, but you chose to remain here in Orlando to debate this, because at this opportunity, the best possibility of use of your time would be to debate.
0: You mean I can do anything I want to do?
1: Exactly.
0: Well, then why does Jesus say, in your book there,
1: yeah,
0: you were talking, does not Jesus say, no man can come to me unless it is given to him by the Father?
1: Go ahead.
0: Does he say that?
1: Yes, he does.
0: You were just talking here a moment ago about ability.
1: Right.
0: Now here, Jesus seems to me to limit not only my ability, but your ability and their ability. No man can come to him.
1: I'm limiting
0: it. How can you still call that person a free
1: person? Limiting it here. When you chose to debate,
0: yes,
1: that made it utterly impossible for you to choose not to debate. You couldn't possibly choose not to debate when it seemed better to you to debate. Now, when Jesus is saying to an unconverted person that choose Christ or not choose Christ, he is saying that an unconverted person, dead in trespasses and sins, a lover of darkness, hates Jesus Christ, and therefore will have nothing to do with him. So while he grasps in his mind that Christ is commanding him to repent and believe, and he even knows with his mind that he should repent and believe, because he hates light, and especially the light of the world, that utterly repels him, and the idea of avoiding it rather than coming to him is what he finds irresistibly attractive, so that one can say it is impossible for that individual to choose Christ of his own free will, who choose the darkness which he really loves.
0: Why, though? Why is it impossible? You keep insisting that it's impossible for me not to do this debate if I desire to do it.
1: Well, that's your nature.
0: I do lots of things that I don't want to do, Dr. Kirst.
1: You name one of them.
0: Well,
1: I show you you never did anything that you didn't prefer to do rather than not do.
0: All right.
1: Give me one illustration.
0: I took examinations from you when I was
1: right. That's right. You did it, and why did you do it?
0: Because if you didn't,
1: you'd flunk the course.
0: Yes.
1: And you didn't want to flunk the course.
0: That's right.
1: Your disattraction for flunking the course is over against taking this repugnant exam, weighed in the direction of taking the exam, so therefore you couldn't refuse to take the exam, repugnant as it was.
0: If I wanted to...
1: And that's what you wanted to do.
0: So
1: you did
0: saying,
1: not want to flunk the course.
0: See, you got to take it slow with me now, you know.
1: That means
0: if I, even though all things being equal, I didn't want to take that test,
1: all things weren't equal. That's right.
0: Because the option to the taking the test was less desirable to me.
1: That's right.
0: Than going through the pain of taking the test.
1: Precisely.
0: All right,
1: exactly.
0: I can see in that instance.
1: So you chose what you wanted to choose.
0: I chose what I wanted.
1: And I'm still waiting for an illustration whenever in your life you did choose something that you didn't want to choose. Everything considered.
0: And you expect me to come up with one now when I've asked my own students 10,000 times and they've never been able to come up with one?
1: That's right.
0: I mean, you're breaking
1: That's
0: it hard
1: rightly.
0: To be the devil's advocate
1: That's
0: here.
1: That's right.
0: All right. Let me grant that I, as a human being, always choose according to what I desire the most.
1: Put it that way.
0: At the moment, I desire according to my strongest inclination in the immediate circumstance.
1: Yes.
0: Because all things aren't equal. I can still have conflicting desires.
1: That's right. You know about the donkey caught between the two bales of hay.
0: Tell me about the donkey caught between two bales of hay.
1: Okay.
0: Tell me about the donkey. What's the donkey?
1: Well, you remember, he was equally attracted in both directions and therefore couldn't make a decision and died of starvation between the two bales of hay. That's what would have happened to you or me if we ever reached a situation. It's always something that's as preferable to the other. And by nature, we choose what is preferable.
0: Are you saying, Dr. Gerstner, that the reason why these people are sitting in particular chairs that they're sitting in here in the audience tonight, that they chose the chair they wanted the most at the time?
1: Yeah, precisely.
0: Are there no indifferent choices?
1: No. They'd have some reason. For example, they want to sit alongside of a certain person, or they'd like to be in the rear. I'm a backbencher by nature until my hearing gave way on me and so on. Or because that was the first seat they saw, or because somebody beckoned them over. I'm sure everybody is sitting exactly where he wishes to sit for irresistible reasons.
0: So we not only, if I hear you right, you're saying not only do we choose according to the strongest desire or inclination at that moment.
1: At that moment, yeah.
0: But you're saying it's impossible not to choose that.
1: Right. Because then you'd be choosing what you're not inclined to. And that's a meaningless proposition. You choose what you don't choose.
0: Let me say it again.
1: Right.
0: You're saying not only do I choose according to my strongest desire, but that I must choose.
1: Yes, that's exactly what you're willing to die for. All you want to do is be held responsible for what R.C. Sproul chooses. That's all. Now, if you were a devil, that would mean exploit every opportunity for evil. You're a child of God, and therefore you have a struggle on this matter, but the doing the will of God would be the predominant attraction in your life. And as long as that's the case, you will not choose otherwise. I could give you a whole theological lecture on that, but that's as far as our point here is concerned.
0: Well, I understand what you mean there, but this freedom, this formal freedom of being able to act according to my desires and so on, okay, I'll grant you that. But you Christians talk about another limit on freedom. For example, Luther, didn't he write a book on the bondage of the will?
1: Yeah.
0: Doesn't the Bible talk about we're slaves?
1: Yeah.
0: So how can you be free and a slave at the same time?
1: Well, that is a bit of a tricky conception, but here's what Luther would mean, for example. Here's Martin Luther, and he has an attraction to evil. And as a converted person, he has attraction to good also. But when he was arguing in Bondage of the Will against Erasmus, he was saying, before I was ever converted, I was dead in trespass and sin. As you know, he was a strong advocate of original sin, and this is what he loved, and connected with that was damnation. Now, he didn't feel any real bondage in the evil as long as he was an unconverted person who loved the evil, but he didn't like what went with it. And nevertheless, as long as he was attracted by this only, and this was inseparably connected, that was the bondage, not the choosing of the evil, which was his nature and gave him whatever wicked satisfaction he could have, but the fact that the wages of sin is death. That was the bondage. He couldn't do this and escape that. What the sinner is always hoping he will do is actually inherit heaven in the path. But he found that, in a certain sense, that's what Erasmus was saying.
0: So the bondage is the bad news of his destination.
1: Fundamentally.
0: But he was still free as an unconverted man to turn away from this.
1: He was free if he ever had the inclination to good to come to it.
0: But would he ever have the inclination?
1: He didn't until he was converted, according to his own testimony, and that's biblically sound, I would say.
0: So if a person, before they're converted, only has evil inclinations, how can they be said to be free?
1: You freely choose. All you say about freedom is that you choose what you want, what you're inclined to. That's what they're inclined to. If they were forced to do good when they hated that and not do evil when they loved it, then you could talk about a problem. But they're doing exactly what they want to. But they can't escape this. That's what they hate. They want to live it up and escape the consequences of it, and that is absolutely impossible. But as far as when you're talking about freedom, this is where it locates. not there. This is the consequence of your love. If you love the good, you will ultimately go to heaven. If you love evil, you'll ultimately go to hell. And you can't escape loving evil if that is your nature and so on, and you can't escape the consequences of it. That's the bondage. But only I could live it up and still inherit eternal life. But I know I can't do it. And as long, I also realize what Luther brings out in this book, that is my nature, as a fallen nature.
0: Well, see, that's the problem. I'm born with this.
1: That's right. With this, and yet it's your fault.
0: I beg your pardon?
1: I say, you were born with that very nature. You loved sin and nothing but sin, and that was your fault.
0: But God still holds me responsible?
1: That's right, because it's your fault. Shouldn't you
0: be
1: held responsible for your...
0: How could it be my fault when I'm born that way?
1: You're born that way? That's right. Because
0: why?
1: You sinned in Adam. Are you not aware? Don't you talk in hell about any profitable subjects ever and so on? Aren't you aware of the fact that of the fall of man and how there was someone who stood for R.C. Sproul?
0: So we talk frequently about Adam when we're in hell.
1: Exactly.
0: Because he was the first one that slipped through our fingers and got away.
1: That's right. That's right.
0: And we're not happy about that.
1: And you perished with him when he got away.
0: Well, tell me about how I sinned in Adam.
1: Well, now, God appointed a representative. He created angels. You people know that very well because you were created angels, and you fell, and you were punished. Now, God, when he came to deal with the human species, he proceeded differently because these creatures are individuals. They don't cohabit. They don't produce little angels and so on. But we are actually body-soul persons, and we unite the opposite sex and produce little human beings. And so we live as families, as they don't. So when he tried us, he couldn't try us individually as he could try angel. He tried us representatively by a person who was better able to undergo your trial, R.C. Sproul, and you yourself would have been. You know how that is. Do you devils ever discuss that fact that Adam was aware of the fact that he was not only acting for himself, either to live forever or die forever, but that the whole human race was going to live or die with him?
0: Oh, that's a glorious day in our past, Dr. Kirstner. My boss did the job that day, didn't he? He got Adam and you.
1: That's right. I fell with him, too. That's right. I was to blame for my being a little, as this gentleman would say, a little viper when I was born, just like all the other little vipers. Because of their own sin in
0: Adam. That gentleman over there in the end would say that's an insult to the viper.
1: They would all agree with that. It's not fair to the snakes.
0: That's right. Okay, now wait a minute. Now let's go back to this thing. I'm still struggling with this business of over above my will. Yes, I choose according to my desires, and I have this faculty that we call a will, and it's at least free to do what I want at the given moment.
1: Exactly.
0: My want-tos are altogether evil and all of that, and we understand that. But I'm still find that to be able to exercise what I want, I keep bumping into this.
1: You don't bump into that at all.
0: I don't.
1: You agree with it completely all the time, as you've been saying. You're carrying out his decree willingly, deliberately, as the decree of R.C. Sproul. You're not bumping into that at all.
0: Well, bumping into it in the terms of my desires.
1: No, your desires are being perfectly honest. You love, this is what you desire.
0: Well, but there's other sense in which God is sovereign besides these decrees that you're talking about here. He tries to exercise moral authority over my life and tells me I must do this and I can't do that and thou shalt this and thou shalt not that,
1: right,
0: which doesn't agree with my desires.
1: That's true, but then that's
0: all for
1: you.
0: And it's in that sense
1: your...
0: I'm bumping into his...
1: Yeah, you're bumping into his commandments, but you're not bumping into his decree. He has decreed certain things with which you concur completely. He's commanded you to repent and believe, and you don't do that.
0: Well, because... what if I don't want to?
1: That's right, you don't want to, and that's because you're a bad person. And you're responsible for having been born that way, as we have said. And unless you are changed and born again, you are not going to enter into the kingdom of heaven, my good friend.
0: I hope
1: you're aware of that.
0: I don't want to enter into your heaven.
1: Okay, well, then you have no complaints about the hell that you'll certainly inherit.
0: Well, at least if I'm in there, I can be with my own friends.
1: Very good.
0: With my boss.
1: Miserable with them. That's the depth of human depravity, you see. That's the whole value of this whole discussion. That men do get their will. Their wills are free. And they deliberately choose what brings their own damnation. We recognize ourselves as freely choosing the evil, which brings a self-chosen eternal judgment, and that what has to happen to us if we are going to avoid our own eternal self-destruction is to become a lover of good, and that can only happen by our nature being changed. And that's out of your power and my power, too, and it belongs only to creative power. The thing we must be doing, and everybody in the audience who's followed this at all and sees the cogency of the biblical doctrine and so on, is to ask God, if he hasn't already done it, to make them over again. When Jesus says you must be born again, he says in the same breath, you can't make yourself over again. You have to be born again from above. And the thing that's incumbent on everybody who hasn't been born again is to seek the Lord while he may be found. And if we have been born again, we know it wasn't initially from our own free choice, which was bound to evil, but a choice that we now make freely because God has graciously made us new creatures in Christ Jesus. Is that the opinion of the angel's advocate I'm looking at right now?
0: It certainly is.

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1: It creates a nice setting where you can explore different avenues and just grow within your own career, just because you have that safe space to learn. I'm very grateful to be part of an excellent program.

0: Australia may want to rename itself Seagrass Bay because the real giant here isn't a great white shark, but a single seagrass meadow. This meadow holds the title of the largest living plant on Earth, covering an astonishing 77 square miles, more than 20,000 football fields. It all started from just one tiny seed, demonstrating that monumental growth can come from the small, surprising beginnings. Spanning 110 miles across Shark Bay, this incredible meadow is estimated to be up to 4,000 years old. What left researchers astounded was the discovery that it's all part of one plant. And not only is it massive, but it's also incredibly resilient, thriving despite extreme temperatures, high salinity in the water, and intense sunlight, conditions that would normally destroy most plants. This seagrass demonstrates remarkable strength and perseverance, showing how a small, insignificant seed can produce surprisingly significant and extraordinary results. Jesus tells us that the kingdom of God is like a mustard seed or a small amount of yeast in a large amount of dough. Its simple, seemingly insignificant beginnings produce incredible results as God works. What would our lives look like if we believed that the kingdom of God has that kind of power to permeate our world? What would our relationships look like if we were committed to scattering kingdom mustard seeds in our homes, neighborhoods, communities, and the world? I'm so excited that you joined us for today's show, because we're going to hear about how God used a small kingdom seed planted at the right time in Hungary to bring about an unbelievable furthering of His kingdom throughout the world. You're watching One Day Closer, where we're learning together how to use our one day closer to eternity to bring hope and purpose to many. Let's go meet our guest. We're here today in studio with Gabor Grace to talk about how God used a kingdom seed to do incredible things throughout the world. Gabor, so glad to have you on the show and so encouraged by your story. So thanks so much for being here.
1: Thank you for having me.
0: Oh, my pleasure. And Gabor, could we, as we start, just share a little bit about yourself, your family?
1: Yeah, I grew up under communism. So all my education took place before the Iron Curtain collapsed.
0: And with
1: that, it really left a mark on the whole family. You know, there were deportations and confiscation of wealth and all kinds of things. I'm not going to go into the details of that. But as I grew up, I grew up in an atheistic environment.
0: Yeah.
1: So I never heard about Jesus. My father was fairly abusive. So when I was 12, I had to run away from him. My parents divorced when I was 8. And so it was pretty hectic, the environment.
0: Without
1: any hope. I was very sick. There was one year where when I spent 200 days in the hospital.
0: Was that asthma?
1: It was, and other stuff.
0: And other things.
1: But the life projection was, the doctor said, I'm going to be dead by the age of 18 or 20.
0: Wow.
1: So I had to run away when I was 12. I have not seen my father for 9 years. He was in prison and all kinds of problems. So that was the environment that I grew up until when I was 13, 14,
0: yeah.
1: I met the first believer in my life.
0: Wow.
1: And
0: it's hard to even think about in our country, you know, growing up in the United States, to think, wow.
1: Yeah.
0: It was that long before you ever even heard about Jesus.
1: I never heard even the name Jesus.
0: Yeah, wow.
1: So, and I thought that this guy who talked to me about God and eventually would convince me or drew me closer to even the idea that God exists, that God is a heavenly Father who cares for me, who loves me, who's not abusive, who provides, who protects. And that was a turning point. It completely healed me to the point where I was, after 9 years, I was able to go back to my father and to express that I forgive him.
0: Wow. So you're 21 at this point?
1: I was 21, 22.
0: Yeah.
1: He never thought that he needed any kind of forgiveness. Unfortunately, he died with resentment and bitterness. I tried to reconcile the relationship later, but he never came to my knowledge, he never came to a saving faith.
0: Yeah.
1: So when I became a believer, that just completely changed the whole trajectory of my life.
0: Wow.
1: And There were a lot of miracles that God did, even during this, you know, in my youth, you know, seeing God changing, you know, my classmates' heart. you know, I was 18 when I had a custom with my friend. We always went out to share Christ, and you know, we got trouble for it, got arrested, kicked out from school. Wow. There are a lot of yeah. stories, but that's how it started.
0: Yeah, wow. And you're the executive director for Crew Church Movements.
1: Correct.
0: And Crew, a lot of the witness you're experiencing in discipleship happened through Crew, right? Being in the space. What was that? What was that like?
1: Well, it was an underground ministry until the Iron Curtain came down.
0: And what year was that?
1: That was 1990 when the Iron Curtain came down in 89. Mm-hmm. Then we had the first free election 1990.
0: Wow.
1: Okay, after 45 years of communism and Soviet occupancy. And then when we were involved with Crew underground, but we did not know it's Crew.
0: Okay.
1: Okay, we just
0: just knew they were believers.
1: there were some American missionaries there who had a cover job or some kind of cover role, student or you know whatever. And they were the ones who discipled us and shared Christ. And that was completely life-changing for me.
0: Yeah. And then you're going out and you're sharing Christ
1: right.
0: in a communist country
1: right.
0: and experiencing
1: persecution. Yeah, well, the first way how we... Because we were not allowed... There were no copy machines or no printing opportunities. The only way we were able to copy, like... the four spiritual laws, which we use as evangelistic track. On a typesetter, you know, I was typing and make every copy.
0: Wow.
1: And then trying to fold it. So that's how we copied Christian literature.
0: Mm-hmm.
1: And, because there were no other opportunities.
0: Wow. Wow. Well, we're going to take a quick break and then come back and dive more into that story. Stay tuned, we'll be right back to talk more about how God can take small kingdom seeds and turn them into awesome kingdom movements.
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0: Welcome back to One Day Closer. We're here with Gabor Grace talking about what it looks like to plant kingdom seeds and how God has been moving in incredible ways in his life through the downfall of communism. So, Gabor, we're just talking about, you know, you're growing up in a communist country, come to Christ, and then the Iron Curtain comes down around 1989, and the borders open for the first time in I don't know how many years.
1: 45.
0: And so, but when the borders open, it also opens up some big problems that open the door for the gospel. Tell me about that.
1: Yeah, I mean, what we faced with, immediately we had opportunities to share the gospel openly, but at the same time, there were a lot of issues that were, you know, what open borders bring. I mean, prostitution was on the rise, sex trafficking, drug problems started to come in. I mean, after 45 years of isolation, when something opens up, I mean, all the good and bad, there's a vacuum, and that just brings in everything.
0: Wow.
1: So the concern was that how are we going to tackle all the problems that we were not prepared to face with? So the government, faced a huge problem, not just the economic disaster that which actually led to the fall of communism, but but after that there were all kinds of problems, but also the culture change and the impact and how it's going to shape the country. So that was a huge concern,
0: because you had more people coming through the country than actually lived in the country.
1: Well,
0: right?
1: 16 million people in 1 year in a country of 10 million.
0: Yeah, wow.
1: I mean, that's just like what, 400 million people coming to the United States in 1 year. I mean, that's just like
0: unbelievable.
1: And so then
0: AIDS is on the rise. The government's concerned. They're trying to just figure things out, and then they're concerned for the youth. So they're trying to figure out, how do we help the kids make better life choices? Tell us about your request for a computer.
1: Well,
0: how God used that.
1: Well, actually, you know, we came on staff with crew after the Iron Curtain came down, with Merritt, and then with my wife, and we joined staff with Campus Crusade for Christ back then. Now it's called Crew. And I was writing a fundraising proposal to a government-led institute called National Institute of Health. And in that page and a half proposal, I just described all the problems that young people are facing in the country and the challenges. And I concluded that, well, the best thing we can do to prevent young people from risky behaviors like AIDS and drug is to lead them to Jesus Christ. This is what we do, so please give me a computer.
0: And you said that to the government.
1: I said that to the government. I mean, I was so naive. I mean, it just like...
0: Praise God you were, right?
1: And it was really funny, because on the day when the director of the National Institute of Health, Dr. Dinesh Banerjee, received our proposal, he called me.
0: The same day.
1: He called three times, because, you know, I did not pick up the phone. and he picked up the phone, and he said, you know, he introduced himself, and he said, we need to talk. So with my colleague, Dave Robinson, and I went to, he was also the head of the AIDS hospital.
0: Okay,
1: so he's a physician. We went to the hospital. We were scared, because we did not know anything about AIDS.
0: Yeah.
1: And then he said he wants us to help him create a program that would support educators to deal with youth problems. Okay?
0: Yeah.
1: How to prevent young people from all these risky behaviors. And we told him that, well, we can try to help, but we believe that the best solution will be to lead them to Jesus Christ. So the gospel needs to be a part of that program.
0: Mm-hmm.
1: So we started to develop that, and we touch on, you know, self-image and then values and building friendships and lasting relationships, and all based on biblical values.
0: Yes.
1: And we embedded the gospel in that. So we submitted the proposal. We sat down with him, you know, 3 weeks later. It was just an outline, a 30-page outline of a proposal. He read through, and then he reached out and he said, we're partners. And we said, okay, so we're going to bring together educators from all over the country, and you're going to present that to them.
0: And you're going to present it. Wait a minute. We asked you for a computer.
1: Right.
0: And now they're asking you for a program.
1: Right.
0: To train educators.
1: To train educators. So we called friends and, you know, Josh McDowell and, mm-hmm. you know, and different experts.
0: Yes.
1: Dick Day from Malawi and others to help us to put together the symposium. It was a weekend long symposium. Mm-hmm. So we put it together, this program, or the seeds of that program, mm-hmm. which were later named Youth at the Threshold of Life, YTL. And then we presented this to the first group of educators, about 150 educators, who came. We shared the gospel with them, showed the Jesus film at the end. And then we said, well, you take it and you do something with it. Yeah. And then said, no. We want you to write the curriculum. We need a curriculum like that.
0: Wow. Okay.
1: And we said, well, you're the experts. No, you're the experts. So there we were, you know, a couple of young people,
0: yeah.
1: you know, loving Jesus, wanting to share Christ, working with young people. And we found ourselves in the middle of professionals looking at us, say, help us.
0: Help us. Wow.
1: So it just showed that coming alongside of burdened professionals will open doors.
0: Wow.
1: So that's the principle. So fast forward, what happened is that we developed this curriculum, mm-hmm. which now is we have the 8th edition right now.
0: Wow.
1: It's a 3-volume, 54 classroom lectures.
0: Mm-hmm.
1: It's very interactive, and it deals from emotional intelligence, self-image, building relationships, and preparing for the future. The gospel is embedded in that in 4 different places. And we hosted, every year we hosted a symposium in Hungary, and over 8,000 educators came through this weekend-long trainings, hear the gospel. The government accredited it. So we can give credit points to the educators because they need to have for the ongoing education.
0: Yes.
1: We showed the Jesus film to them, and they take the Jesus film back to their classrooms. So we surveyed them that, okay, what percentage of you are using the Jesus film in their classrooms?
0: Yes.
1: And over 70% of them. So, and we asked them to how many students. So over the years, over 700,000 students saw the Jesus film in their classrooms because a non-Christian educator showed the Jesus film to them.
0: Wow.
1: And we have incredible stories how students came to faith through that opportunities.
0: That's unbelievable.
1: And then, you know, other countries started to pick up the story.
0: Yeah.
1: So we got invited to Bulgaria, to Romania, to Serbia. So now it's in 62 countries.
0: And are they saying, wow, Hungary had these struggles and they're seeing some change, or are they just seeing the program and saying, well, this is doing something?
1: Both. You know, everyone was desperate to when they see youth problems.
0: Yeah.
1: That's the future of the country.
0: Yeah.
1: So when they see that problem, which is very real here as well in the U.S. mm-hmm. and in the West as well, mm-hmm. Then they have concerns. And they are looking for resources. Okay. And it happened to be that the Lord opened the door for us. We are giving very professional help with the premise that really the only solution is going to be the gospel. So the ultimate solution. We can give tools to you how to handle these situations, how to talk about self-image. But really, if you're going to give the ultimate identity to people and to young kids, you need to talk about the identity that they could have in Christ and how valuable they are because they have dignity.
0: Yeah. And what is that in an atheistic country? Where does value come from?
1: Yeah. I mean, nowhere.
0: Yeah.
1: So that created us a pathway to, okay, where can you find a true identity,
0: mm-hmm.
1: a true sense of belonging, mm-hmm. a true mm-hmm. sense of worth,
0: mm-hmm.
1: A true sense of I can do things. It comes from a relationship where you experience that I'm valuable, I'm loved, I'm cared for, and I'm accepted as I am. Where can you find those relationships?
0: Most,
1: well, God loves you like that. So that created avenues. Now, it's a professional content, so non-Christian educators are teaching that.
0: Mm-hmm.
1: But there are Christian elements in that.
0: Yes.
1: And many times they invited us to present that.
0: Yes.
1: Or volunteers.
0: What a great, just how God works, right? Who could think of a bigger problem than communism with respect?
1: Right.
0: We think about the gospel, right? And then God takes that and the results of a godless society or trying to be a godless society, right? And opens this door, and not even just to students, but you're training educators to teach the students, and it's just spreading.
1: And what's amazing to me that, you know, I was 13, 14 years old when I first heard the name Jesus.
0: Mm.
1: And now students are watching the story of Jesus in their classroom. That 2 years after we started the program in Hungary, the government passed a law through the legislation to make it required to teach the life of Jesus in classrooms. So it's a part of the National Curriculum Act, which means that by the age of 16, it was kind of a requirement, like math has a requirement.
0: Yes.
1: That every student needs to be able to define who was Jesus, what Messiah means, what Savior means, who was Mary, who was Joseph. So when we've heard that, we just technically approached every single school and we gave them a copy of the Jesus film and as many copies of the Gospel of Luke, as many students are going to watch the Jesus film in their classrooms. So they ordered 350,000 Gospels of Luke into the students' hands. So it just saturated.
0: Yeah.
1: The whole country with the gospel. And then, you know, as even in close countries, I can't name those close countries. I mean, recently we were one in November, where the same way we have opportunities, and we just trained 44 educators in that close country in a 3-day symposium to use the curriculum.
0: Gosh. And in Hungary, the government requires it, right? That's just...
1: The law... It's amazing to me that living under communism, you know, I was arrested to share my faith.
0: Yeah.
1: My wife's grandparents suffered. I mean, so many suffered. And now, you know, God just said, well, you have an opportunity. It's a moment of grace.
0: Yes.
1: You know? And I know this country needs that.
0: Yes.
1: Well, big
0: yes.
1: time.
0: Yeah. All started from a naive young man. We'll say naive, but spirit-led young man who writes the government a letter.
1: And you know, my wife's grandfather, who was a Baptist pastor persecuted under communism, he always said, "The Lord always starts in small."
0: Yeah, yeah.
1: It just we don't know when we sow the seed, what's going to happen, because the seed was made for the soil, and the soil was made for the seed, just as the gospel was made for the human heart, and the human heart was made for the gospel. So when those two meet, then, and the soil is good, then something beautiful can happen.
0: Wow. I love the way you said that. What do you say to people watching, and just this intersection, right, of the need for the gospel and the gospel and how they come together and God uses in his timing? What have you learned through this process that we could be encouraged by in our faith?
1: There are two fundamental things I've learned. One is that what I said, the Lord always starts in small.
0: Yeah.
1: And the basics are very important.
0: Mm-hmm.
1: Just take the little faith step.
0: Yeah.
1: Because we are in the ministry of sowing and sometimes harvest as well. But we need to trust that the power is in the seed.
0: Mm.
1: The power is not in us. The power is in the seed.
0: Mm.
1: Okay.
0: Yeah.
1: And it's powerful to save. Yeah. That's one. The other is that God uses nobodies.
0: Mm-hmm.
1: He is in the business, you know, as we read in 1 Corinthians 1:26-29, one of my favorite passages is that God is looking for the nobodies and the unknowable and the unwise to bring a shame to the wise and to the somebodies.
0: Yeah.
1: So if you feel that you're average or below average, you're the right person.
0: Yeah.
1: God
0: Amen.
1: Is looking for you.
0: Amen. Oh, that's fantastic. Gabor, thank you so much for being here and sharing such an incredible story and just how God has taken a small seed and turned it into something incredible. Over 60 countries now, right?
1: Right,
0: using this curriculum.
1: Right.
0: That's so fantastic. Thank you so much. Really appreciate you being on the show.
1: Thank you for having me.
0: Absolutely. Stay tuned. We'll be right back to talk about how we can start applying this to our lives.

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In Matthew 13, 31 through 33, Jesus shares two powerful parables about the kingdom of God. He compares it to a mustard seed, the smallest of all garden seeds, which grows into the largest of all garden plants, offering shelter to birds in its branches. He also likens it to yeast, which, though small, transforms a huge batch of dough. These illustrations speak to the transformative power of the kingdom of God in and through our lives. Like the mustard seed, your action

God's heart in this area, dream about what God could do if he showed up in powerful ways, and cultivate the soil in the arena of the kingdom need you have identified. Do research, have conversations, build relationships, look for people in ministries doing something in those areas already, and invite someone to join you, maybe your small group, maybe a close friend, to join you on this awesome adventure. Third, persevere patiently, consistently, and prayerfully. Persevere in planting small kingdom seeds that bring God's kingdom into this need. View obstacles as opportunities for God to show up and show how awesome he is. Where God guides, he will also provide what you need. Fourth, be amazed. Watch and worship as God begins to turn your small acts of faith into something more meaningful and significant than you could ever imagine. Start planting kingdom seeds today, knowing that God will do the rest, creating a mighty impact in his world through your faithfulness. Thank you so much for joining us for One Day Closer, where we're learning together how to use our one day closer to eternity to bring Jesus-infused hope and purpose to many.

0: falling on us.
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0: We're relying

Welcome to the program called Deep Waters. Jesus said to the disciples in Luke chapter 5, verse 4, "Launch out into the deep, and you will find a catch." The disciples had been fishing all night. They were no doubt on the right side of the boat, the left side of the boat, the front of the boat, the back of the boat. They tried everything and caught nothing. But when they obeyed Jesus, they caught so many fish that their nets were breaking and they needed help to get all the fish to the shore. When we obey the Lord Jesus Christ, we are in a tremendous position to be blessed. You will be blessed. Jesus said in John 14:15, "If you love me, keep my commandments." If you love him and obey him, you're going to be in a position to be tremendously blessed. I want to share with you today on the subject of building blocks for blessing. Building blocks for being blessed. You will be blessed if you take these building blocks, put them into your life. I want to read from Colossians chapter 3, verses 12 to 17. Listen to the word of the Lord. I'm reading from the New International Version. "Therefore, as God's chosen people, holy and dearly beloved, clothe yourselves with compassion, kindness,

humility, gentleness, and patience. Bear with each other and forgive whatever grievances you have against one another. Forgive as the Lord forgave you. And over all these virtues, put on love, which binds them all together in perfect unity. Let the peace of Christ rule in your hearts, since as members of one body, you were called to peace. And be thankful. Let the word of Christ dwell in you richly as you teach and admonish one another with all wisdom, and as you sing psalms, hymns, and spiritual songs with gratitude in your hearts to God. And whatever you do, whether in word or deed, do it all in the name of the Lord Jesus, giving thanks to God the Father through him. May God bless the reading of his holy word. A number of years ago, Pastor Rick Warren wrote a book that I'm sure many of you have read called The Purpose-Driven Life. I really like that book. It's been very helpful to me, and I recommend it. Rick Warren says we can live our lives on one of three levels. We can live on the level of survival, success, or significance. On what level are you living your life? Perhaps you're just on the survival level, just doing all you can just to survive, just to get by. Or maybe you're on the success level. You want to climb that ladder of success. You want to make more and more money. You want to have more and more things. You've placed your emphasis on success. But the Lord would want us to place our emphasis on significance. When we live a life of significance, it means that we are willing to serve others. We serve the Lord through serving others. And when you live a life of significance, you will give yourself to something that will outlive you. Don't you want to live for something that's going to last even after you're gone? Seek to live a life of significance. In this passage of Scripture here in Colossians chapter 3, verses 12 to 17, we find some building blocks for being blessed. And we're going to look down through some of these verses. Do you want to be truly blessed? To be blessed means to have the favor of the Lord, to sense the Lord's presence, to know that you're doing what he wants, and you have such a peace and joy in your heart to say, I am truly blessed. Proverbs 10:24 says, the blessing of the Lord makes you rich. Now, in this life, you may not have all the toys that you would like to have, but you can have many, many joys if you place your emphasis on what's significant to the Lord. There are several places in the Bible where it talks about success. One is Joshua chapter 1, verse 8. Joshua said, the Lord said to Joshua, this book of the law, my words, this book of the law shall not depart out of your mouth, but you shall meditate therein day and night, that you may observe to do according to all that is written therein, for then you shall make your way prosperous, and then you shall have good success. If you want to have biblical success, meditate on God's word. Hide it in your heart. To meditate is to think about reflectively with a view of understanding and application. You say, how can I put this into my life? Meditate on the word of God. The Bible says you will have good success. And in Psalm 1, the psalmist began by saying, blessed is the man, we could say the woman, the teenager, the child, blessed is the one who walks not in the counsel of the ungodly, nor stands in the way of sinners, nor sits in the seat of the scornful. But his delight or her delight is in the law of the Lord. And in his law does he meditate day and night.
He will be like a tree planted by the rivers of water that brings forth its fruit in its season. Its leaf shall not wither, and whatsoever he does will prosper. You see what God's word says? Meditate on the word. Let the word get into your life. Put it into practice. The Bible says you will have good success. Now, when Jesus said in John 10:10, the thief comes not but to steal and to kill and to destroy, but I am come that you might have life and have it more abundantly. Some people think, okay, the more abundant life, that's more and more wealth, that's better health, that's more of this world's accumulated things. What Jesus was speaking about in the abundant life is meaning and purpose and direction in life, being fulfilled. That's the abundant life. Not more toys, but more joys. Let's look at what the Word of God says in this passage. Here in Colossians chapter 3, beginning at verse 12, the Bible speaks of being chosen. Therefore, as God's chosen people, holy and dearly beloved. We are called the chosen. Now, many of you have watched the TV program called The Chosen. We are chosen people. The Jewish people are called God's chosen people, and he has a special, special way of blessing them, even though they're no different than all the other people of the world. They were rebellious, just like you and I are rebellious. Often when my wife and I have devotions at night, we read scripture and we say, how could these people do this? And then we say, because we do the same things. We are rebellious at times too. You are beloved. You are chosen. In Ephesians 1:4, the Bible says, the Lord has chosen us before the foundation of the world. He knew that he wanted to choose us, and he did. And he calls us holy. He says, you are to be holy. 1 Peter 1:15 and 16 says that we are to be holy because he is holy. Beloved. I love that word. You are the beloved. You are loved in a special way by the Lord. In Jeremiah 31:3, the Bible says, I have loved you with an everlasting love, and with loving kindness I have drawn you. Jesus said in John 15:13, greater love has no man than this, that a man lay down his life for his friends. Did anyone ever love you more than the Lord Jesus? Did anyone lay down their life for you? Years ago, we had a couple at Calvary Baptist Church. When I was senior pastor there, I'm still on the staff as part-time visitation pastor, but this lady needed a kidney. There is a 1 in 100,000 number, 1 in 100,000 chance that her husband would be compatible. Sure enough, he got tested. He was compatible. He gave his dear wife one of his kidneys. What a love story. When I had prostate cancer a number of years ago, there was a family here in the church, and they went to the Miller Blood Bank and gave blood, and I received their blood from what they told me. They matched up with my blood, and I thought, wow, I've got Jim and Marilyn North's blood in my veins. That was an act of love. Greater love has no man than this, than that a man would lay down his life for his friends. So you are beloved. You are dearly beloved, the Bible says. And then the Apostle Paul, writing to the church at Colossae, he said, clothe yourselves with compassion. What is compassion? I heard a definition years ago, and I like it. It's your pain in my heart. Doesn't your heart sometimes just well up? You hear a story of something. Somebody's going through a tragic event. They've had surgery. They have cancer. They're in the process of leaving this life. And your heart wells up with compassion. In Matthew chapter 9, verse 36, the Bible says, when Jesus saw the multitudes, when he saw the multitudes, he was moved with compassion because they were faint or harassed and helpless like sheep without a shepherd. Then the apostle says, put on kindness. Being kind is not using harsh words.
Ephesians 4:32 says, be kind to one another, tender-hearted, forgiving one another, even as God for Christ's sake has forgiven you. The Bible says put on patience. Someone said patience is when you let your car relax in neutral when you feel like stripping the gears. Years ago, I had a car with four different gears, and boy, sometimes that was just so much fun. But now it's great to have automatic. Just let it do it for you. Patience is a virtue. Possess it if you can. It's seldom found in a woman, but never in a man. I love to see the scowls on the faces of the women when I say it's seldom in a woman. They give me that scowl, and then when I say never in a man, then they smile. But patience is something God wants to work into our lives. He wants us to bear with one another, be long-suffering, forgive one another. The Bible says forgive as Christ has forgiven us. In Matthew chapter 6, verse 14 and 15, Jesus said, if you forgive men their trespasses, our Father in heaven will forgive you. But if you do not forgive others their trespasses or their sins, neither will your Father forgive you. Let's be forgiving people. He says, put on love, which above all these virtues binds all the others together in perfect unity. The Lord wants us to live His love on a daily basis, to put it into practice. Romans 5:5 says that the Holy Spirit pours God's love into our hearts. I don't have the kind of love that I need in and of myself. I know that. I ask the Lord to fill me with His love. Try it. You'll like it. Give me your love, Lord, and love others through me. And then he talks about peace there in verse 15. Let the peace of Christ rule in your hearts, since as members of one body, you were called to peace. God wants us to be peacemakers. He wants us to experience peace. Romans 5:1 says, therefore, being justified by faith, we have peace with God through our Lord Jesus Christ. So once we have peace with God, we can now have peace from God. Jesus said in John 14:27, peace I leave with you, my peace I give unto you. Not as the world gives, give I unto you. Let not your heart be troubled, neither let it be afraid. Let God's peace fill your heart. He says that we should be people of the Word of God. There in verse 16, this is one of my favorite verses. He says in verse 16, and let this word from God, let the word of Christ dwell in you richly, teaching and admonishing one another in all wisdom, singing psalms and hymns and spiritual songs to one another. As we let the word of God dwell in us, it will come out of us. Out of the abundance of the heart, the mouth speaks. You put good things into your heart, you're going to have good things come out. You put evil things into your heart, you're going to have evil things come out. The Bible tells us that we are to let the word of Christ dwell in us richly in all wisdom. And then it says, teaching and admonishing one another with all wisdom. God wants us to share God's word. And when you're reading and you come across verses that are so significant to you, put that reference in a text message, in an email. And you have family or friends, say, let me show you what God is teaching me. Share the word of God. It will build up people. Paul said to the elders at Ephesus in Acts 20, verse 32, he said, I commend you to God and to the word of his grace, which is able to build you up and to give you an inheritance among all them who are sanctified. As you share God's word with others, you will build them up. You will encourage them. And then in conclusion, Paul says here to the Ephesian, to the Colossian church, and whatever you do, whether in word or deed, do all in the name of the Lord Jesus, giving thanks to God the Father through him. Whatever you do, be thankful. Let people see that attitude of gratitude coming out of you. Be thankful. These are some building blocks for true
biblical success. And I hope you'll put them into practice. We'll be right back with questions from the audience, so don't go away. Hi, I'm Pastor Larry Bird, host of the TV program called Deep Waters. Lighthouse TV has very graciously allowed this book to be given free to all who will contact the station. I wrote this book. It's entitled The Invisible Hand of God at Work. And if you would like a copy, please contact the station and we'll send it to you free and postage paid.

Welcome back to the program called Deep Waters. And today we're looking at building blocks for being blessed. God wants us to be His blessed, chosen people. Here are some questions from the audience. The first question, the Bible says the Holy Spirit did not dwell inside believers until after Jesus ascended, but it also said of Simon that the Holy Spirit was upon him. Can you explain the difference? Was he an exception? There's an interesting thought about the Holy Spirit. In the Old Testament, the Holy Spirit came upon people, came upon Gideon, came upon Joshua, and it speaks very clearly, came upon them. But the Holy Spirit did not remain upon them or with them. The Spirit, it seems like, it would depart, come from time to time, sometimes for a special anointing or sometimes for a special ministry. But after the day of Pentecost, Acts chapter 2 tells us that when he ascended, he sent the Holy Spirit. And now, here's the big difference. The Holy Spirit dwells within us and will never leave us or forsake us. Now, there are a couple of times in the New Testament here it says that the Spirit was upon Simon. So I think it was similar to what was happening in the Old Testament. But now, after Christ ascended, the Spirit will never depart from us. Forgiving is living with freedom and joy. Psalm 34:8 says, O taste and see that God is good. Blessed is he who trusts in him. The abundant life in Jesus is priceless. Your pain in my heart. Yes, this is just a comment, not really a question. But compassion, remember that. It's your pain in my heart. Can you speak to the brother of the prodigal son? Why was he wrong for doing the right thing by his father while his brother didn't? That's a very interesting story about the prodigal son. You know about the prodigal, he went away. He said to his dad, hey, dad, I want my inheritance money now. And he went off and he lived a loose life with women and wine and lived a debauchery-filled life. Then in the pig pen, as he's eating the food from the pigs, he repents. He realizes the servants back home have it better than he does. He says, I know what I will do. I will arise, I'll go to my father, I'll tell him I'm sorry, and maybe he'll let me back into the family. And that's what he did. The father must have been watching for that son for a long time, because the Bible says when he saw him, he ran to him. And you know, the son never did get to give his little speech about being sorry and everything. The father embraced him, he kissed him, put shoes on his feet, said, kill the fatted calf. My son who was dead is now alive, and he came back. But the older brother, he was jealous. Why is he celebrating and giving a party? This kid went off and lived a horrible life, and now you're having a party. The father said, son, you were with me all along. You had all the benefits of the farm. You had all the benefits of the family. Why are you so upset? I think, yeah, if I had the opportunity to speak to the prodigal son, I would say, man, open your eyes. Your father loves you just as much as he loves your brother. Why don't you celebrate with him? Some people have a hard time celebrating with others when good things happen to them. That's because of their sinful heart. They're jealous. They're self-centered. They're full of pride. I don't know. Maybe some of you, others of you will be able to share with me after the program today how you would say something to the prodigal son's brother. 1 John 13:18. Jesus said, I know whom I have chosen. Oh, in John 13:18. All over the New Testament, we see this wording about the chosen. Can you elaborate on what this means? Has he chosen some and not others? Now, this is perhaps one of the most difficult questions I've had to deal with for a long time. I believe two things. Number one, I believe we are fully chosen by the Lord. He chooses. But we also have human responsibility. It's like a coin, and there's two sides to that coin. On the one side, it says, whosoever will may come. On the other side of the coin, it says, you are chosen from the foundation of the earth.
Yes. And it's a bit of a mystery for me. I've never been able to fully understand it. But in God's divine providence, he knows all things. He knows everything before it happens. He's like watching a parade from above. He sees everything at once. We're like watching the parade through a knothole in the fence, and we only see a little bit of it at a time. Trust in the Lord that you are chosen. That's what Paul said to the Christians. You're chosen of the Lord. What verse do you recommend to have someone receive Christ as Savior? How do you know they are truly saved? Well, number one, I don't think I can ever know who is truly saved or not truly saved. I'll give you an example. Many years ago, I did some premarital counseling with a young couple, and I explained the gospel. Usually I'd wait, you know, maybe like the second or third session, and I was explaining the gospel. And the man spoke up right away, and he said, well, now, that prayer and to, you know, to accept Christ, should we do that this session, or should we wait till the next one? And I said, well, we don't have to wait. You could, okay, let's do that now. And in my mind, I said to myself, this is a dud. He doesn't understand what's going on. He's not genuinely going to be saved. Oh, was I wrong? This man took off. Once he opened his heart to Jesus Christ, his life began to change, and he's still walking with the Lord now, after probably 25 or 30 years later. A couple of verses on bringing people to Christ. John 1:12 says, as many as received him, to them he gave power to become children of God, even to them who believe on his name. And I usually use a picture of a door, and I say, here's Jesus knocking on the door. Revelation 3:20 says, behold, I stand at the door and knock. If anyone hears my voice and opens the door, I will come in. And the interesting thing, if you've ever seen a picture, I have one in my home, of Jesus and the door, just a big door, vines all around. But there's no doorknob on the outside of the door. There's a good reason for it. He's not going to just force himself upon you. He wants you to open the door from the inside. He said, I am the door. By me, whoever enters in will be saved. So that's a good verse that you can use, Revelation 3:20 or also John 1:12. And the other question was, how do you know if they're saved? I can't tell. I trust that they are, but I want to try to help them after they pray to accept Christ. Help them grow. Teach them what you know. Give me a fish, I eat for a day. Teach me how to fish, and I'll eat for a lifetime. New believers need to be discipled. So if God gives you the privilege of leading someone to Christ, come alongside them. Teach them what you know. You say, well, I don't know a whole lot, but teach them what you do know. Maybe have a little Bible study with them. How often do you see churches today practice biblical correction of members when dealing with issues dividing the church, whether spiritual or social, in the body? I am convinced that we are not doing anywhere near as much church discipline as we ought to be doing. When I was senior pastor at Calvary, there were a number of times when I can remember specifically, people were living together and they were not married. We went to them in love and we said, you know, this is not right. You should not be doing this. This is not a good example. It's not what God wants. We encourage you to repent and get your lives in order. And some people will repent and others won't. Who are you to tell me? I said, it's not me. It's what God says. Show them what God says. The argument is not with me. It's with the Lord and what he says. But there were some times we had to remove people from membership. And it sends a ripple through the congregation saying, whoa, I better walk with the Lord. And I don't want them to dismiss me or remove me from membership. So that's a good question. How can someone with an unforgiving heart clothe themselves with the virtue of God? I don't think you can clothe yourself unless you repent. So ask him to forgive you. Repent. Turn away from the sin. He will give you that righteousness that comes by faith. Don't harbor unforgiveness. It's like drinking rat poison and then you're waiting for the rat to die. It'll hurt you. Don't have an unforgiving heart. The Bible tells us, here we are, we're back at the first question again. So I guess we got through all of it.
Thank you for watching today's program. I hope that you will pray for this program and that if it's been a blessing, let us know. Go to deepwaters.tv and scroll down. Send us a little email or send us a note. Let us know you're watching and please pray for us. God bless you. May you have a wonderful day.

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He was working then. He's working today. Lighthouse TV, sharing God's message every day. 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

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For I determined to know nothing among you except Jesus Christ and Him crucified.

0: Our nature as humans yearns for leaders with integrity, and we're prone to follow those people who promise it. Look at the past and the present. We cry for honest, dignified, humble, and moral people, but are frequently disappointed. What we crave is Christ, believers and unbelievers alike. But why is integrity so important? How does Christ answer that? Join John MacArthur, pastor teacher of Grace Community Church, as he takes us through 2 Corinthians 5 and shows us the meaning of integrity.
1: The Bible is propositional truth. It is not opinions. It is not suggestions. It is truth from God. And so doctrine defines the Scripture. You could even refer to the Bible as doctrine. But these doctrinal truths that become the structure of our lives come to us in the most natural and simple ways on the pages of Scripture. They're not necessarily tied to great doctrinal treatises in Scripture. They pop up in life because they are, after all, the principles that drive life, that power life. And one great doctrine, one massively critical doctrine, one defining doctrine appears in a passage that is very simple, very straightforward, and very personal in Paul's second letter to the Corinthians. So turn to 2 Corinthians, if you will, and chapter 5. Chapter 5, wonderful chapter on many accounts. Certainly the closing portion of it is as powerful as any passage on the doctrine of substitutionary atonement. But I want us to look at a passage sort of in the middle of the chapter from verses 11 through 15. 2 Corinthians 5, 11 through 15. This is very personal, first-person communication from the Apostle Paul. And just to give you a little bit of background, without taking a lot of time, this entire letter of 2 Corinthians, it's a long letter, is essentially Paul defending himself. He's defending himself as a leader. His leadership is being assaulted and attacked, and it's being attacked by false teachers. And they're attacking the believers at Corinth. They're coming into Corinth, and basically, if they want to propagate their lies, if they want to effectively produce demonic lies and a satanic kingdom to take over what is the church there, they're going to have to undermine the people's confidence in Paul. Paul is their teacher. He's the one they've trusted. So they begin an all-out campaign against Paul. And they're there for apparently a period of time, and they're attacking him every way possible to destroy people's trust in him, and that then opens them up for accepting some false doctrine from these false teachers. Paul then writes this letter to defend himself. It is the hardest thing he has ever done. He would rather be beaten by rods. He would rather be whipped. He would rather be shipwrecked. He would rather be stoned. He would rather be left in the mountains under the threat of robbers. All of that he talks about in the letter. He would rather be involved in any of those kinds of things that threaten his physical life than have to defend himself. This is a very traumatic experience for him because he is a godly man, and godly men are marked by humility. And humility makes it difficult to enter into self-defense, especially a prolonged self-defense like this. Back in chapter 4, he describes himself as a clay pot, nothing more than an earthen vessel, a clay pot in whom this deposit of the glorious gospel has been made. He is a man who wants to set himself aside, who wants to set himself below others, not above. But he is forced to defend himself here in order to maintain his leadership. And as we come to this passage, I want you to see it as that very personal attitude of self-defense in just these few verses among many in this epistle. Let's look at verse 11. Therefore, knowing the fear of the Lord, we persuade men. But we are made manifest to God, and I hope that we are made manifest also in your consciences. We are not again commending ourselves to you, but are giving you an occasion to be proud of us, so that you will have an answer for those who take pride in appearance and not in heart. For if we are beside ourselves, it is for God. If we are of sound mind, it is for you. For the love of Christ controls us. Having concluded this, that one died for all, therefore all died. And he died for all, so that they who live might no longer live for themselves, but for him who died and rose again on their behalf. Paul is a very critical leader in the early church. Essentially, once the gospel goes outside Jerusalem, Judea, and Samaria, it goes with the apostle Paul, so that he becomes the source of planting churches all over the Gentile world. He is a critical leader, and he is every bit a leader. He would be qualified by all qualifications of what leaders are and how they function. If we were to ask people today a general open question, what do you think marks leaders? We would get an accumulated list of qualities that would sound something like this. Focus, an unrelenting clarity of task makes an effective leader. We would hear things like drive or energy, a high degree of motivation. We would hear the word courage. Courage meaning a willingness to face adversity and not break down or back down even though there are threats. We would hear things like goals. Somebody who has a strong sense of direction, knows where he wants to go. We would hear knowledge. You're not going to be an effective leader unless you know more than the people who are following you. There has to be a knowledge and a thirst for more knowledge behind effective, objective leadership. We would hear about strength, physical stamina. We would hear about optimism, believing in people, believing in plans, believing in objectives. We would hear about enthusiasm, which is a kind of contagious excitement that allows you to collect people as you go who get caught up in that excitement. We would hear about faith. Great leaders, effective leaders, are willing to risk. So if we use the word faith in that sense, they're willing to go after something they can't yet see. That would define leadership. We would hear the word enterprise. What is enterprise? I like to think of it as the willingness, in fact, the anxious attitude that says, I want to tackle the hardest job. It's the ability to take on all the possible difficulties. We would hear about persuasion. Leaders must be persuasive because leadership really involves communication, speech, and you have to be able to articulate and convey your ideas and then convince people to follow you. We would probably hear the word imagination. Good leaders think of things that nobody else thinks of. They come up with things that nobody else comes up with. They devise things that others haven't thought of. That's part of leadership. And then after all of those things that sort of operate in a collective way, we would probably want to add the word individualism. Leaders have an uncanny ability to stand alone. They just tend to go against trends and the grain, and if need be and everybody forsakes them, they have the strength to go it by themselves. Now, all of those characteristics I can find in the life and ministry of the Apostle Paul. Just reading the book of Acts, reading 2 Corinthians, and all of the epistles that Paul wrote, following his life, they all are characteristic of him. He was an individual who often stood alone confidently. He had a creative imagination about what could be done. He longed for opportunity to start something that had never been done before, churches all over the Gentile world. He could articulate truth like no one else. And he could mobilize people under the influence of his persuasive speech. He could gather masses of people. He could move them in the direction that he desired. He was entrepreneurial, always eager to use his enterprising abilities to tackle the most difficult thing. He ran risk after risk. He was contagious. He was enthusiastic. He was optimistic about people and plans, physically strong, enduring tremendous hardship, operating with great energy, high-level motivation, willingness to face adversity, and never break down, back down, even if he faced death, which he did on a daily basis, as he said. He had a sense of direction. His goals were specific. He had the knowledge necessary to accomplish what he was trying to accomplish. So he's a living model of everything a leader should be in terms of capability and perspective. But with all that, there was something that marked him that really set him apart. It's something that has to mark a leader in the kingdom of God. In a word, it is integrity. It is integrity. We live in the secular world, obviously. We see it with people in the secular world, the business world, the political world. We see these kind of leaders. We see leaders with these characteristics. But we have to come to terms with the fact that the missing ingredient in these leaders is spiritual integrity. We have to cope with that as Christians, that we're dealing with people who have lots of qualities and characteristics and capabilities. But when you are talking about the kingdom of God, all of that has to be held together by integrity. By integrity. And that is what marked Paul. And essentially, that is what he defends in this entire letter, because that's what's under attack. This is the attribute of character that ties all the other things together and really makes him high impact. What is integrity? It is the quality of being undivided. It is integer. It is one. It is being true to one's standard. It is, I guess, honesty. It is sincerity. It is incorruptibility. It is the opposite of hypocrisy. The quality of being undivided would be a dictionary definition. And for the Christian, the standard is biblical. For people who are not Christians, they can sort of pick and choose whatever standard they want, whatever moving standard they want, whatever popular standard they want. But for believers, integrity is tied totally to Scripture. That was Paul. He lived what he believed, and what he believed was what was revealed by God. He preached what he believed, and what he believed was the Word of God. His life matched his preaching. His life matched his teaching. His life matched his writing. This is the virtue that holds everything in place. And without it, it begins to collapse. Now, the enemies of the Apostle Paul, the false teachers, were attacking him on all levels. They weren't necessarily trying to pick apart his theology. They couldn't do that initially. They would have to undermine his character first. And so they went after that. They went after his spiritual integrity. The greatest impact that critics have on anybody who's in the ministry is an assault on their integrity, which then speaks to the critical reality that anybody serving the Lord must maintain personal integrity. The most threatening criticism that came at Paul was against his integrity, that he wasn't who he claimed to be, that he was a fraud and a liar and a deceiver and a hypocrite. And it is that he defends here in this letter. In fact, the whole letter is a defense of his integrity. He wanted everyone to know that, like David in Psalm 78:22, he shepherded them according to the integrity of his heart. And for anybody who serves the Lord, a reputation for honesty, sincerity, credibility, incorruptibility is absolutely essential. Paul knows that. If these false teachers can cause people to question his integrity, then everything can collapse. Everything. So this letter is written to defend that integrity. And as I said, this is very difficult for Paul, very hard for him, because he is a man of true humility. Now, to enter into this passage and look at what's in his heart is really an open door to this very, very precious man of God. And where this little passage is going to take you is one of the great journeys that you'll ever take in a brief few verses. Let's begin in verse 11. He makes a statement in verse 11. You'll see it there at the beginning of the verse. We persuade men. That was what he did. That was his calling. That was his life. His whole life was persuading men. We are seeking a positive response from people. That's defining. He sought a favorable estimation of his message, supported by a favorable estimation of his character and his person. He wanted people to believe what he preached. He lived for that. That was him. That was all there was to him. We persuade men. And that persuasion demands an underpinning character to make a message believable. You can't talk about God transforming lives. You can't talk about God making sinful people righteous. You can't talk about all the transforming power of the gospel unless there is an evident transformed life behind all of that. We persuade men. That's his calling. That's what he does. And he uses we because he's in his humility, he likes to bring along others who do the same thing. But he's talking about himself. It's kind of the editorial we. The verb actually means to seek the favor of, and he uses it the same way in Galatians 1. He sought a favorable estimation of himself by people, not for his own sake, but for the sake of the message. So he said, there's a sense in which in my ministry, I'm after a positive response from people. At the same time, he says, verse 11, but we are made manifest to God. What people don't know about me, God knows. I'm looking for a favorable estimate from people. I'm looking for a favorable response from people. I will tell you this, something I believe, he says, that I already have from God. We're manifest to God. God knows my heart. God knows my sincerity. Back in chapter 1, verse 12, he said, our proud confidence is this, the testimony of our conscience, that in holiness and godly sincerity, not in fleshly wisdom, but in the grace of God, we have conducted ourselves in the world and especially toward you. God knows my heart. My conscience is clear. And by the way, my conscience is activated by the Holy Spirit, and my conscience is informed by the law of God. I have a fully informed conscience and a Holy Spirit activated conscience, and it is not accusing me. Because in holiness and godly sincerity, we've conducted ourselves in the world and before you. So he's saying, I'm trying to persuade men of the truth of my character and message, something God knows. Something God knows. Now look, he's not saying I've already arrived. We read that this morning, right? In Philippians 3, he said, I haven't attained. In chapter 4 of 1 Corinthians, he says, if I know nothing about myself, against myself, if I know nothing against myself, herein am I not justified? I'm not the final court on my own self. Someday when the secrets of the heart are revealed before the Lord, then will every man have his praise from God. So he's saying, I'm not saying I'm perfect, but I am saying this, my conscience is not accusing me, and behind my conscience is the law of God, and in my conscience is the Spirit of God, and I'm not being accused. He said the same thing at the end of the book of Acts in chapter 23 and 24, I have a clear conscience. And then he goes a step further and says, and I hope that we're made manifest also in your consciences. I hope you in Corinth, church, I hope you know the truth about me. You know me. I was with you. I was with you for a prolonged time. You know everything there is to know about me. Look, my life is to persuade men. To persuade men of a message and the character of the man behind the message. God knows my heart. God knows my integrity. You know my integrity. I hope that we're made manifest in your conscience. I hope that all those years together convinced you. It's all very important for me because my whole calling is to persuade men. God knows my integrity. You know my integrity. I want everybody to know that I'm a man who lives what I preach. Now, at this point, the question arises, why was this man so driven toward integrity? And it's really, I ask the question because he answers it. Why was he so driven? What is behind that kind of integrity? It's a hard thing. It's just a hard thing in the world of unconverted people, to maintain integrity. It's really hard. You've got to find some motivation for that. And if you're just living your life in the world, the motivations are pretty flimsy, pretty whimsical and passing. But here's a man who is motivated by things in the kingdom of God. We have motivations the world has no knowledge of, none at all. We don't always tap into all of them, but Paul did. He had motivations that were transcendent, motivations that were above the world, motivations that aren't available to the average person. And he gives us four of them. There were four motivations that drove this man in the direction of maintaining complete integrity, being exactly the man he preached. Reason number one, motive number one, reverence for the Lord. Reverence for the Lord. Go back to verse 11. This is where he starts. Therefore, knowing the fear of the Lord. Knowing the fear of the Lord. In this case, fear means reverential awe. It means adoration. It means worship. It doesn't mean that he was afraid of God. It doesn't mean that God terrified him. It doesn't mean that he saw God as some kind of a threat to him. It's not that. Ephesians 5 says that all of us as believers who are filled with the Spirit function in the fear of Christ. What that means is in the worship of Christ. Romans 3:18, on the other hand, says that in the world there is no fear of God. There is no fear of God. So here we have the motive for Paul that I said is transcendent, that nobody in the world has. Nobody does this outside the kingdom of Christ because they worship the true God. That's only possible through Christ. In Acts 9, it says the churches were growing in the fear of God. It means worship. What it's simply saying is this is Paul's mindset, and it is a mindset of admiration. It is a mindset of adoration. It is a mindset of respect, of awe and reverence and worship, which the Lord excited in his mind and in his soul. And the Lord is the sole object. A compelling desire to worship. That's what we read in Philippians. We are those who worship in the Spirit and glory in Christ Jesus. John 4, we're the true worshipers who worship in spirit and in truth that God is seeking. He's not afraid of God. He's not threatened by God. He is overwhelmed by God. In fact, a good way to understand what he's saying is to take the word knowing at the beginning of verse 11, knowing, it's oida in the Greek, and it's a simple word, knowing, and yet it's a word that carries with it a kind of a nuance. It's translated, for example, in 1 Thessalonians 5:12 by the verb appreciate. And that's a good translation. So what he is saying here is appreciating the worship of the Lord. I appreciate God. I appreciate God. I have a settled appreciation for God. This is a little different than Jonah, for example. Jonah knew the character of God. Jonah chapter 4, he outlines the character of God. He says, I know who you are. I know the kind of God you are. I know the kind of God you are. I know you're a forgiving God, a saving God, and I knew you'd save these Gentiles. That's why I disobeyed you, because I didn't want it to happen. He was basically racist. He didn't want the Gentiles getting in on the blessings of the God of Israel. And so he ran and ended up, you know, being eaten by a fish and great fish, and then vomited on the shore, and finally had to go and do what God wanted him to do. But it was Jonah's knowledge of God that drove him away from God. It was Paul's knowledge of God that drove him in the direction of God. Paul was no reluctant prophet. He was no reluctant preacher. He knew God was a saving God. He knew God was a merciful God. He knew God was a gracious God. He knew God was a forgiving God. He refers to God our Savior, God our Savior, God our Savior over and over again. He was a worshiper of God. This was his reasonable service. So his life is marked by reverence for God. He holds God, the God, the only true God. The God is revealed in Scripture in awe and honor and respect, and realizes his holy glory and desire.

0: Chapter 15, the fear of the Lord is better than treasure. Chapter 19, the fear of the Lord leads to life. Chapter 22 of Proverbs, the fear of the Lord leads to riches, honor, and life. Life is summed up in its richest form by fearing the Lord. Why did he pursue integrity this way? Because he was a true worshiper.
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0: Why did he pursue integrity this way? Because he was a true worshiper. But he says if we are beside ourselves, if we go outside the normal boundaries of communication, it's for God. Because I want to give to God the whole heart and soul and body in the proclamation of divine truth.
2: 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Are you angry? Have you murdered? 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
2: Hi, I'm Robert Jeffress, and welcome again to Pathway to Victory. 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
0: Listen long enough to the arguments of the American Civil Liberties Union or the Freedom From Religion Foundation or other left-wing groups, and you will come to believe that America was founded by a wide diversity of people from many different faiths. Some deists, some atheists, and yes, a few Christians. But the founders had one goal, and that was to build a completely secular nation that was devoid of any religious, especially Christian influence whatsoever. You'll be told that our founders wanted to erect this unscalable wall around our country that would keep any spiritual influence from seeping into public life. That version of American history belongs in the same category as the story of George Washington and the cherry tree. It is an absolute myth. And though it is completely politically incorrect to say, the truth is this: America was founded as a Christian nation, and our success as a nation depends upon our fidelity to God's word. Now today, we are going to look at the historical evidence by which we can say that America was truly founded as a Christian nation. First of all, let's look at the spiritual beliefs of our founders. Were they neutral toward Christianity? Hardly. 52 of the 55 men who attended the Constitutional Convention were Orthodox, conservative Christians. In fact, two of those founders who attended the Constitutional Convention, Elias Boudinot and John Jay, the first Chief Justice of our Supreme Court later, went on to be the head of the American Bible Society. And the purpose of the American Bible Society was to distribute the Bible to as many people as possible, believing that the message of the Bible would transform lives and set the nation on a proper moral course. Yes, two of our founders were deists. And make no mistake about it, deists are not Christians. Two of our founders, Thomas Jefferson and Benjamin Franklin, were deists. But even these men understood the importance of a spiritual foundation for our country. Benjamin Franklin believed that the Continental Congress should begin the session seeking the favor of God through prayer. Franklin said, quote, "I have lived, sir, a long time, and the longer I live, the more convincing proofs I see of this truth, that God governs the affairs of men. If a sparrow cannot fall to the ground without his notice, is it probable that an empire can rise without his aid? We have been assured, sir, in the sacred writings, that except the Lord build, they labor in vain that build it." That was Benjamin Franklin. Consider also the state constitutions. Every state had their own constitution, and almost all of the 13 colonies prior to the Constitutional Convention had a state-sponsored religion. And you see this in the qualifications that every state had to go to the Constitutional Convention. For example, if you were from Delaware, listen to one of the things you had to subscribe to. Article 22 of the Delaware Convention said, quote, every person who shall be chosen a member of either house or appointed to any office or place of trust shall make and subscribe to the following declaration. I do profess faith in God the Father and in Jesus Christ, his only Son, and in the Holy Ghost, one God, blessed forevermore. And I do acknowledge the Holy Scriptures to the Old and New Testament to be given by divine inspiration. Today, we don't even require some seminary professors to believe that. But if you lived in Delaware and wanted to hold public office, you had to believe that. You know, a few years ago, two professors from the University of Houston, Donald Lutz and Charles Heinemann, engaged in a research project to discover whom our founding fathers quoted the most. And they thought if they could find out whom the founding fathers were quoting the most, they could understand better their principles. And so after 10 years of studying more than 15,000 documents, these professors found that the three men our founding fathers quoted most often were British philosopher John Locke, French philosopher Baron Montesquieu, and English judge Sir William Blackstone. However, they found our founding fathers cited the Bible four times more than they quoted Montesquieu or Blackstone, and 12 times more than they quoted John Locke. Just listen, for example, to George Washington in his first inaugural speech. He said, it would be improper to omit in this first official act my fervent supplications to that almighty being. No people can be bound to acknowledge and adore the invisible hand which conducts the affairs of men more than the people of the United States. This is what John Quincy Adams said, quote, the highest, the transcendent glory of the American Revolution was this, that it connected in one indissoluble bond the principles of civil government and the precepts of Christianity. If it has never been considered in that light, it is because its compass has not been perceived. Do you hear that? There is an indissoluble bond between the founding of our country and Christianity. That was John Quincy Adams. You say, well, Pastor, what about the wall of separation between the church and the state? Never once do you find the words the separation of church and state. And yet today, 69% of Americans still believe that that phrase is found somewhere in the Constitution. It's not in the Constitution. And we'll see in just a moment where that phrase originated. In fact, the first mention of that phrase, the wall of separation between church and state, doesn't appear in a government document. It appears in a private letter from newly elected President Thomas Jefferson and a group of Baptists in Danbury, Connecticut. In 1801, almost every state had a state-sponsored religion. They were Christian denominations. They were Christian religions, but they were different denominations according to the state in which you lived. It so happened in Connecticut that the Congregational Church was the state-sponsored denomination in the state of Connecticut. And so part of people's tax dollars in Connecticut went to support the Congregational Church. Well, the Baptists didn't like that very much. And so they would petition the government every year for the tax dollars that had gone to the Congregational Church to be redirected toward their church. And they were tired of having to go through that hassle. January 1st, 1802, Thomas Jefferson wrote this letter in response to their earlier letter. And listen to what he said. I contemplate with sovereign reverence that act of the whole American people, which declared that their legislature should make no law respecting an establishment of religion or prohibiting the free exercise thereof. He's quoting the First Amendment. Thus building a wall of separation between church and state. Now I want you to notice the context. The context had to do with the establishing of one Christian denomination as the state religion, which people were coerced to support financially. And it was in that context that Thomas Jefferson said, no, we are not to establish a state church that coerces people to worship. We're not to elevate one Christian denomination over another. That is clearly the context. Look at the early court rulings in addition to the utterances of our founding fathers. I mentioned just several of these cases that show that not only did our judiciary affirm our Christian foundation, but they also encouraged government support of the Christian faith. First of all, the case of Runkle versus Weinmiller in 1799. In that case, the Supreme Court of Maryland said in its decision, quote, by our form of government, the Christian religion is the established religion. Now stop there and think about that. This is 7 years, just 7 years, after the First Amendment that says Congress shall make no law regarding the establishment of religion. And now, 7 years later, Maryland Supreme Court says we have an established religion in this country. It is the Christian religion. Were these judges ignorant of the First Amendment? Of course they weren't. They understood the First Amendment better than you do, better than I do, and certainly better than some liberal judge does today. The founders were still alive, the framers of the Constitution. If there was any question, the Maryland Supreme Court could have gone and asked the founders what they mean. No, they said, we have an established religion, but look at the second phrase. And all sects and denominations of Christians are placed upon the same equal footing and are equally entitled to protection in their religious liberty. What they were saying was, yes, we have an established faith, the Christian faith, but no Christian denomination is to be elevated over another Christian denomination. That, again, was the intent of the First Amendment. Vidal versus Girard's executors, 1844. This was a very complicated case, but the gist of it is this. A man, very wealthy man in Philadelphia, died, and in his will, he stipulated that the proceeds of his estate would be used to support a school for orphans. They would call that a college back then, but it was a school for orphans. But he had one stipulation, and that is no Christian clergyman could be allowed to teach in his school. Well, the people of Pennsylvania were upset by that. They were upset that you would have a school in which Christianity couldn't be taught. But the Supreme Court of the United States upheld that man's will using this logic. They said the fact that you don't have a Christian minister teaching doesn't mean the principles of Christianity can't be taught or should be taught. And this is what the Supreme Court said, quote, why may not the Bible, and especially the New Testament, without note or comment, be read and taught as a divine revelation in the college? Its general precepts expounded, its evidences explained, and its glorious principles of morality inculcated. There is no reason not to teach the Bible in this school and to treat it as the Word of God and to teach its morality to students. Likewise, the court said in the same ruling that we don't have to worry about parity, what effect such a ruling would have on non-Christian rulings. Listen to this. Again, amazing. It is unnecessary for us, however, to consider what the legal effect of a device in Pennsylvania for the establishment of a school or college for the propagation of Judaism or deism or any other form of infidelity. Such a case is not to be presumed in a Christian country. Now, that is how the early court felt about the Christian faith. This was the spiritual foundation on which our nation was built. So the natural question is, what happened? What happened? How do you explain this seismic shift in the attitude toward faith in the public square that we've witnessed in these last decades? Well, first of all, the first stone that was laid in the erection of the wall of separation between church and state actually happened in 1947. This was a Supreme Court case, Everson versus the Board of Education. This is the first time the words separation of church and state were ever mentioned in a Supreme Court decision. This case dealt with the state of New Jersey using tax dollars to support religious schools. Now remember, back then, most all religious schools were Catholic schools. Remember that. The Chief Justice of the Justice of the Supreme Court who delivered that decision in the Everson case was Justice Hugo Black. And Hugo Black, in that decision, talked about his desire to build a high and impregnable wall of separation between the church and the state. He wanted to keep the Catholic Church from receiving any support whatsoever. In fact, Justice Clarence Thomas said this, quote, "This doctrine of the separation of church and state," he's talking about, "this doctrine born in bigotry should be buried." But there you have the first stone in 1947. Then built upon that was the second stone in 1962, Engle versus Vitale. In this case, this court ruled that students in New York City could no longer recite this simple 22-word voluntary prayer. Quote, "Almighty God, we acknowledge our dependence upon Thee, and we beg Thy blessings upon us, our parents, our teachers, and our country." Can you imagine saying that's unconstitutional? But the court said, even though it was a "to whomever it may concern" prayer, not addressed to any particular God, it was still breaching the, quote, constitutional wall of separation between the church and state. The third stone was laid in 1963, Abington School District versus Shemp. This is a case that said no longer could students voluntarily read 10 verses of the Bible at the beginning of each school day. The prosecution brought in so-called expert testimony that said that if portions of the New Testament were read without explanation, they could be psychologically harmful to the students. And therefore, you can't do it. The Spain versus DeKalb County in 1967. This is a court case that let stand a lower court ruling in 1966 that said a kindergarten teacher could not any longer allow her students to recite this simple poem. "We thank you for the flowers so sweet. We thank you for the food we eat. We thank you for the birds that sing. We thank you for everything." The court said, you can't say that anymore in a school. Why? Because even though this poem does not mention God, it might cause the children to think about God, and that is unconstitutional. The culminating ruling, 1980, Stone versus Graham. This is a case involving the display of the Ten Commandments in the halls of Kentucky schools. Thou shalt not steal. Thou shalt not lie. Thou shalt not murder. Why did they say that was no longer constitutional? Listen to what the Supreme Court said. 1980, Stone versus Graham. If the posted copies of the Ten Commandments are to have any effect at all, it will induce the school children to read, meditate upon, perhaps venerate and obey the commandments. However desirable this might be as a matter of private devotion, it is not permissible state objective under the Establishment Clause of the First Amendment. Why may not the New Testament be read and taught as divine revelation and its principles of morality inculcated? How do you reconcile that with the words of John Adams, who said, "Our Constitution is made for a moral and religious people. It is totally inadequate to govern any other people." And yet now the Supreme Court says you can't even tell students they're not to lie, steal, and kill. How do you explain this shift? What has happened in the last 60 or 70 years? Has the Constitution changed? And somebody didn't tell us? No. What happened is this. We've allowed the atheist, the secularists, the infidels, to pervert our Constitution into something our founders never intended. And we cannot allow that to happen any longer. It is time for us to stand up and say without apology, America was founded as a Christian nation. Consider God's warning to his own people, the nation of Israel, a warning that is just as applicable to us today as it was 3,000 years ago. In Hosea 4, verse 6, God says, "My people are destroyed for lack of knowledge. Because you have rejected knowledge, I will also reject you from being my priest. Since you have forgotten the law of your God, I will also forget your children." God is no respecter of people or nations. The nation that reverences God will be blessed by God. The nation that rejects God will be rejected by God. The choice is ours. May God be honored and may our country prosper as we declare our allegiance to God alone. Blessed is the nation whose God is the Lord. Well, there's no question that our country is deeply divided right now. And in times like these, it's more important than ever to stand firm on the truth of God's Word. And that's exactly what Pathway to Victory is committed to doing. And you're invited to join us as a partner in this mission. Through the In God We Trust Matching Challenge, every gift you give between now and July 5th will be matched and therefore doubled in impact until we reach the goal of $1.5 million. 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Now please stay right there. I'll be back with more Pathway to Victory in just a moment.
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0: 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But there's no mistake, America was founded as a Christian nation. And that's a heritage we can be proud of. Well, with America celebrating 250 years as a nation, it raises a sobering question. What is the future of our great nation? Can we survive another 250 years? Stay tuned for a preview of what's coming up next in our series, America and the Bible. It's a time for celebration, but it's also a time for solemn acts of devotion to the God who has so richly blessed America. As we come to this 250-year mark, it's also for us a time to contemplate our future as a country. Do we have a future? Can America survive another 250 years?
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1: 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One villain, Satan, one theme, salvation from Genesis to Revelation, and one purpose, the glory of God. No other book in the world is like the Bible. The Bible details the story of God's relentless pursuit of us and His loving plan to rescue you from sin and death. This place that I call

0: My beloved friends in Christ, our world is lost, confused, and in desperate need of Jesus. Through Leading the Way's June Gift Challenge, you can share the only thing that matters eternally. 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
0: In the Bible, the non-believers are described as hidden rocks, wild waves. They are aimless. They have no structure or definition. They're wild. They are constantly moving away from the light of the Word of God. The judgment of God is coming upon them. The question is this: where will you be on that day?

0: The Word of God, from cover to cover, proclaims that the judgment of God upon those who are disobedient, those who are apostates, is inevitable. Let me give you some examples. In Acts chapter 17, verse 31, it says that it's an appointed day. In Matthew 25, 31, it says this judgment will be public for the whole world to see. Nobody's going to miss it. In Romans 2, 11, it will be an impartial judgment. In Matthew 10, 28, because of this judgment day is inevitable, therefore, everyone must flee to Jesus. And that's precisely what Jude, the half-brother of Jesus, is saying to us in the message this morning. Turn to Jude, please. We're going to look at verses 12 to 16. Here, Jude leaves no room for imagination in describing those who have turned their backs on the truth of the Word of God. No room for imagination. Those who look like Christians, those who are only professing Christians, those who preach and teach falsehoods, and those who are following them in their falsehoods. First description of these people, verse 12. They are hidden rocks in the water, like a sunken reef. These rocks cannot be seen by the naked eye until the ship is damaged. They are below the surface. They confuse faithful believers. They follow their selfish ambitions. They would rather teach and preach lies, thinking that that is how they're going to make people happy. Their participation in the Lord's table is only so that they may undermine the significance of the Lord's table. They remain below the surface until they cause great damage in the body of Christ. They cause the fellowship around the Word of God to run aground. The one thing I need to explain here is the love feast. You say, what is that? Well, it would be something equivalent to potluck supper or fellowship meal that a lot of churches do have. But, it is more than just fellowship meal. It was designed to remind the believers of the death and the resurrection of the Lord Jesus Christ. That is basically, in other words, that's the original communion. They didn't do communion like we do here out of convenience and everything else. No. It was a full-blown meal. And it's called the Love Fest. Remembering the love of Christ who died on the cross, where His body has been torn and His blood was poured. And that is what's called the Lord's Supper. Not only that there are hidden rocks. Secondly, Jude said, there are clouds without rain. There's no water in them. Clouds without water. They get blown away by the wind. The cultural trends, the cultural fads. Now, growing up in the southern part of Egypt, in the 15 years of my early life, I've seen something liquid coming from the sky twice in 15 years. I mean, it was quite a day. And it's not like the rain you get here. There's the little drops. Although there are lots of clouds, particularly around January and February, there are lots of clouds. In fact, there are thunder and lightning. We would look up and say, oh, look at this. But they seldom translate into rain. Seldom. As I said, in 15 years, I saw it twice. This is how these people who sit in pews Sunday after Sunday under false teachers, seeing lots of clouds, but no rain. There are lots of thunder and lightning, but there's no rain. They're not only hidden rocks. They're not only waterless clouds. But thirdly, he said, there are autumn trees without fruit. Now, in the Middle East, farmers harvest twice a year. Once in the spring, once in the autumn. But it is the autumn harvest that they really relied on for food supply for the rest of winter, for the winter months. If the crop fails in that autumn season, they're going to endure a bleak winter. They will endure a winter of disappointments and difficulties and hardships. Some of them even go bankrupt. Now I want you to imagine the depths of the grief of those who are in a spiritual winter of depression. Imagine people going to one of these churches year in and year out, year after year after year, and they are spiritually empty. Why? Because the Word of God either watered down or twisted or undermined altogether. And they end up spiritually fruitless. Jude said, these people are dead twice. What does that mean? Well, they'll die physically like all of us. We're all going to die physically. But they will also die a second death. The Bible talks about the second death. That's a spiritual death. That is the eternal judgment and torment for eternity. And that is why the hidden rocks, the waterless clouds, the fruitless trees, but they're also foaming waves. If you have seen the aftermath of a storm on the seashore, oh my goodness, it is littered with debris. These false teachers, with their soothing words and empty words, they're foaming waves. Their deception causes much of a spiritual wreckage. Others have to come in and pick up the pieces. Their hidden rocks, their waterless clouds, their fruitless trees, their foaming wild waves, but they're also like shooting stars. Now, of course, we know now that they're not really stars at all, because stars have orbits, direction and purpose. They're well organized. In fact, sea captains, in the old days at least, they used to use the stars for navigating of their ship and rely on their steady direction. But that's not what Jude is talking about. He's not talking about these stars in the orbit. These are what we consider today as asteroids. These so-called stars, they make a big splash, big flash, and then they disappear. You could never trust them, navigators or anybody else for that matter, going to trust them. And Jude is saying, listen carefully, please, I beg you, that these synthetic Christians are like the shooting asteroids. They are basically burned space chunk of rocks. They are hurled into the dark space. Like asteroids out of the orbit, they shoot out. They don't know where they're going. They are aimless. They are purposeless. They have no structure or definition. They're wild. They light up the sky, get the headline news, and everybody pays attention to them. Then they disappear. They are constantly moving away from the light of the Word of God. And they don't just stop. They keep moving, keep moving, keep moving away. And that is why Jude said, the judgment of God is coming upon them. It's coming upon them. Look at verses 14 and 15. He said, Enoch, seventh generation from Adam, prophesied of these things, and he said, behold, the Lord is coming with many thousands of his holy ones to execute judgment on all of these ungodly deeds. Deeds which they have done in an ungodly way, and of all the harsh words ungodly sinners have spoken against the Lord. You need to know about Enoch. The Bible tells us only about two individuals who did not die the natural death and buried in the ground and so on. Two. Enoch and Elijah. They shed their physical body on the way as they're spinning up to the heavens and got into their heavenly body. Now, for the believers, when we die, this tent falls and we don't need it anymore. It dies and is buried because 1 Corinthians 15, Paul said, God has prepared a heavenly body, a resurrected body, a body like Jesus's after the resurrection for us in heaven. And he said, we get clothed as soon as we die. We go into that heavenly body. The Apostle Paul said, absence from the body, presence with the Lord. Enoch lived before the flood, seventh generation from Adam. Enoch then prophesied of these last days, the days of judgment. Verse 16. Jude said that these apostates follow their own evil desires. They flatter each other for their own advantage. And that is why these wolves in sheep's clothing will be severely judged. And that is why James said, don't be anxious to be teachers, brothers. Brethren, don't be anxious, because we are going to be judged much strictly than the average. So what is this prophecy of Enoch is all about? It's not talking about the judgment of the non-believers. That is different altogether. It's coming. But he's talking about those who knew the truth and they turned their backs on the truth. Look at verse 16 again. These are the people who want people to feel good about their sins in the church. They want people to be comfortable in their sin in the church. If the mention of sin in the church going to offend some people, we must not talk about sin. It's not about the non-believers' judgment. It's about those who knew the truth and they turned their backs on it. If talking about the judgment of God is going to offend people, let's not talk about judgment. Let's just not talk about it. I know even an evangelical church issued a memo to all their staff, never talk about judgment. It makes people feel uncomfortable. Uncomfortable for what? They'd rather be uncomfortable here instead of being uncomfortable in hell. They're hidden rocks. They're waterless clouds. They're fruitless trees. They're foaming waves. They're falling stars. They're subject to Enoch's prophecy, judgment. Enoch actually lived very close to the time of Noah. Remember Noah? How many of you remember Noah? Because I can tell you, so many of mega churches in America says, don't even talk about it. Don't talk about the flood. And look at the foolishness. Scientists are saying, actually, the flood had taken place. They left looking like fools. For 120 years, he warns people, the flood is coming, the flood is coming, the flood is coming. They mocked him, they jeered him, they made fun of him, they ridiculed him. It is no wonder, my precious friends, listen to me, it is no wonder that in Matthew 24:37, Jesus said, this is Jesus. If you say you don't believe the flood, you don't believe Jonah, you don't believe that, you are questioning the integrity of Jesus. Jesus said, as it was in the days of Noah, so will it be at the coming of the Son of Man. Selfishness, self-worship, self-focus is going to be the norm. And then he is going to show up. Today, faithful believers may be mocked by these apostates, but judgment is on its way. Judgment is on its way. The Bible tells us that when faithful believers see the signs of the return of Christ, far from fearing, far from worrying, they need to lift up their heads, for the day of redemption is drawing nigh. Remember this. On the day of judgment, Jesus will be the presiding judge. He will be the presiding judge. And he said that on that day, he's going to honor those who honored him. He's going to honor us. Everyone who loved his appearing, everyone who loved his appearing will be honored on that day. And don't ever, ever, ever, ever, ever, ever forget that on that day, there are no jury of your peers, and no loopholes in the law, no defense attorneys to defend you, no appeals, no higher court to appeal to. This is it. In fact, Revelation 19, 11 and following, we are told, I saw heaven standing open, and before me was a white horse, whose rider is called Faithful and True. With justice he judges and makes wars. His eyes are like blazing fire, and on his head are many crowns. He has a name written on him that no one knows but he himself. He is dressed in a robe dipped in blood, and his name is the Word of God. The armies of heaven are following him, riding on white horses and dressed in fine linen, white and clean. Out of his mouth comes a sharp sword with which he will strike down the nations. He will rule them with an iron scepter. He treads the wine press of fury of the wrath of God. Here it comes again. God Almighty. On his robe and on his thigh, his name is written, King of Kings and Lord of Lords. Glory to God. Oh, my beloved friends, let everyone at the sound of my voice, the millions of people are watching us on Kingdom Sat and watching us around the world right now, everyone at the sound of my voice, please listen. Listen, especially those who maybe mistakenly think that we have a Jesus who's a sissy Jesus. Especially those who think that we have a milquetoast Jesus. Or we have a weak Jesus. That we still have a helpless babe in the manger. Please, please, please think again. Think again. Now, oh, to be sure, that on his first coming, he came in humility. But in his second coming, he's going to come with power and great glory. On his first coming, he came as a helpless babe born of the Virgin Mary in Bethlehem of Judea. But in his second coming, he will come on a white horse. On his first coming, he had nowhere to lay his head. But in his second coming, he will rule the nations. On his first coming, they spat on him. But in his second coming, he will rule with an iron scepter. In his first coming, they mocked him. But on his second coming, everyone will tremble before him. On his first coming, he hung helplessly on the cross to pay for the judgment of every repentant sinner. But on his second coming, he will judge all who denied him and refused to receive him as the only Savior and Lord. In his first coming, he suffered and died. But on his second coming, all who have rejected him as the only way to heaven, they will suffer for all of eternity. In his first coming, they ridiculed him and put a crown of thorns on his head. But on his second coming, he's going to have many crowns on his head. On his first coming, Caiaphas and Pontius Pilate and everyone else who mocks him, even those who mock him today, and sat in judgment on him. But on his second coming, he will be the only judge on the bench. He He will execute His judgment on all of those who are ashamed of Him and ashamed of His word. Those who are embarrassed by His name. Those who have denied the power of the cross. Those who have preached mumbo jumbo and not the Christ, Jesus, the Messiah. Those who have refused to contend for the faith once delivered. Those who have accepted that all religions have truth in them. Those who have preached that all the ways lead to God. Those who have deceived and misled some of God's people. The question is this: where will you be on that day? Where will you be on that day? Where will you be on that day?
1: I grew up in a religious family. I was sent to a specialized Islamic school. I memorized the entire Quran without a mistake by the age of 13. Not for the love of the Quran, but for the fear of punishment. When 9/11 happened, there was a big celebration in Saudi Arabia. Since then, Osama bin Laden inspired me to become a jihadist like him. I decided to learn English as fast as I can. So I went to New Zealand and I joined an English school. In Ramadan, one day I had a dream and a light was shining to the room. And in that bright light, I saw a figure of a shape of a man draped in a robe of sunlight and a voice saying, "Come to me." I looked at the other side of the room and I saw a picture of a house with white pillars. And the voice said, "Go to the house of the white pillars and in there you shall find the truth." I started to walk on the street and I saw the building of the white pillars that I saw in my dream. I waited there and all of a sudden I heard greeting in Arabic and he explained to me, "This is Jesus, came to me in my dream." He explained to me what a follower of Jesus is. And that dragged us to a conversation that lasted till 3 a.m. He said, "Now you know who Jesus is. Would you like to accept Jesus to be your Lord and Savior?" And I said, "Yes." He gave me a Bible and he said, "This will guide you." After a few months, my family discovered that I have a Bible and they beat me. My dad disowned me for staining the jihadist legacy of my family. And my name was erased from the family tree. But I'm thankful that my name is written in the Book of Life. After this, God took me on a journey to know who He is, to make Him known. Along the way, while I'm going around the world, I came to Atlanta, Georgia. I met with a personal hero to us in the Middle East, Dr. Michael Youssef. I'm thankful because I was isolated, alone, in my faith, and the only way that to be encouraged to grow in my faith is to watch sermons from Dr. Michael Youssef and other programs through the Kingdom Set. That is not only applicable to me, but so many others who are isolated in the Middle East, North Africa, who can't go to church, who can't talk to Christians. Dr. Michael Youssef has a heart to share the gospel with Muslims for our region, especially the Middle East, which my heart and my passion as well. Dr. Michael Youssef, please continue doing what you're doing. You have reached so many isolated believers. You're looking at one of them.
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1: You see, God's call to America is to turn to His Son, Jesus Christ, and to be a blessed nation, not because we are some special chosen people, but because we have entered into a relationship with the Lord Jesus Christ. 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

0: Does the Bible say anything about God's relationship to Gentile nations? 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
0: Hey friends, it's Dr. Jeff Kinley with The King is Coming. We are living in perilous times. In fact, we're living in the last days as described in Scripture. And because of that, there is a sense of urgency on our lives and on our ministries to do what we can do during the time that God has given to us. We here at The King is Coming Ministry are proud of the long heritage and legacy we have, going all the way back to 1963. We have men like Dr. Dave Breese, Dr. Estep, Dr. Ed Heinsohn, and others that have carried the torch of this ministry. But quite honestly, we need you to help us carry it into the next generation. In order to do that, we need your support, your financial support. And this enables us to continue to be on the air all across the country so that believers and others can be equipped and challenged to be able to reach the world for Jesus Christ. You see, we are in this thing together. We are part of the body of Christ. And we need you to be a part of our team. Would you go to thekingiscoming.com right now and prayerfully consider what God would lay on your heart to commit each month to this ministry? Thank you so much for listening and watching, and I'll see you soon on The King is Coming. You know, we're talking about in this series called Hope for America, how God relates to our country, how we can relate to

0: him. But in order to get a better picture of that, we need to back up and look at the Bible and ask the question, does God have any specific relationships with Gentile nations? Now, we know God has a very unique and special relationship with the nation of Israel. And we see that all the way back in the book of Genesis. I want to start there and establish God's unique covenantal relationship with the nation of Israel. And then based upon that foundation, I think we can understand more of how God relates to other nations as well. In Genesis chapter 12, the Bible says that God came to Abraham. He was called Abram at the time. Now, here's what's very interesting, is that Abraham came from a place called the Ur of the Chaldees. And when you do a little study in history on Ur of the Chaldees, you found out that there was a great ziggurat there, which was like the Tower of Babel, if you will, that they had built. And they worshipped a god there called Nana. And Nana was the moon god. So think about this. We're talking about a pagan society here. We're talking about people who don't have God's revealed word. They don't have the Bible, obviously. They don't have God's revelation. And so basically, they're just worshiping the sun, the moon, and the stars. And so they were classic pagans. So it's highly likely that Abraham grew up in a home where his father, Terah, worshiped this moon god, Nana. And so Abraham likely was also a moon worshiper. Now, again, we don't have a specific scripture for that, but it's very likely, seeing as how sons follow what the fathers did. So God comes to Abram, and he issues to him a sovereign call, and Moses records for us this historic episode all the way back in Genesis chapter 12, verses 1 through 3. And this is what the Bible says. The Lord has said to Abram, "Go from your country, your people, and your father's household to the land I will show you, and I will make you into a great nation, and I will bless you, and I will make your name great, and I will bless those who bless you, and whoever curses you, I will curse, and all the peoples of the earth will be blessed through you." Now, what's very interesting about this call to Abram is that the Bible tells us nothing that Abram had done or the kind of person that Abram was that would deserve this type of visitation from the God, the creator of the universe. No, the Bible tells us that God sovereignly chose Abraham. In fact, when you look at Deuteronomy chapter 7, and God is sort of reminding Israel of their roots, as we looked at America's roots in the last episode, God said in Deuteronomy chapter 7, he says, verse 6, "For you are a holy people to the Lord your God. The Lord your God has chosen you to be a people of his own possession out of all the peoples who are on the face of the earth. The Lord did not set his heart on you, nor choose you, because you are more in number than any of the peoples, for you are the fewest of all peoples. But because the Lord loved you and kept the oath which he swore to your forefathers," that's Abram, he says, "the Lord brought you out of with a mighty hand, redeemed you out of the house of slavery from the hand of Pharaoh, king of Egypt." So God is basically saying there that there was no pre-existing work or good thing that Abram had done. It's simply God said, "I choose you because it pleases me." And so God chose Abram. Now, when he does this prophecy to Abram, talking about his descendants and all this, and by the way, he continues to ratify this promise, as we'll see throughout Scripture, this is what we now call the Abrahamic Covenant. Now, why is the Abrahamic Covenant such an important thing for Christians today? Well, it helps us know something about God. That's number one, about who he is, that he's sovereign. And through the things that he would impart to Abraham's descendants, to Moses, to the prophets, we learn so much about who God is, beginning with this Abrahamic covenant. The second thing that we learn is we learn about what pleases God through Abraham. And through Abraham, the Bible says, would come one who would bless all the nations of the earth. And so we know even from the Abrahamic covenant that God had designed for there to be salvation, not just for Abraham's descendants, the Jewish people, but for the whole earth, for the whole world. And so we learn that about God as well. And then we also learn something about the nature of the promises that God makes to people, meaning you and me as well. So we learn so much about the covenant. Now, as we examine this particular covenant or this contract, if you will, that God wrote with Abraham, made with Abraham, we can learn several things about it. First of all, we learn that it is a specific promise. In other words, God didn't say, Abraham, I'm making the same promise to all the other forefathers out there, all the other nations out there, all the other moon worshipers out there. No, it was just to Abraham. It came only to him. It was a very specific promise. And so God made this direct promise to Abraham. Now, we know in Genesis chapter 15 and chapter 17, God comes back again, and he does what we call ratify the covenant. In other words, he repeats it again and again. And God had a habit of doing that throughout the Old Testament. I mean, the whole book of Deuteronomy, Deuteronomy means the second giving of the law. That's what that word means. Because he had already given it to Moses back in Exodus chapter 20, if you recall. But God gave it again to the children of Israel right before they entered the promised land. Why? Because just like you and me, we forget, don't we? And so they had to be reminded of the promises. So God reminds Abraham again and again. In fact, Stephen, in his great sermon in Acts chapter 7, tells us that God had originally appeared to Abraham prior to Genesis 12 when he was in Ur of the Chaldees. And so God had obviously visited Abraham and established some sort of relationship with him. God revealed himself to Abraham in some way. We don't know exactly how he did that. But it's very encouraging to know that God was working in Abraham's life even before he gave him the specific promise. Now that tells us something too. You look back over your Christian life. You look back over just your life. And what do you find? What you see is the hand of God on your life even before you were a believer. So for some of you, it was the family you were born into. For others of you, it was adversity that you faced, things that softened your heart. For some of you, it was the sins that you were involved in that, like with me, God had to convict me of my sins and see that this was a road to ruin. It was a road that leads to nowhere. In fact, it's a road that leads to hell, actually. And so God had to convict me of that, but he did that by showing me that even when I was a non-Christian. Well, Abraham was the same way. God visited him way back in Ur of the Chaldees. So this word that God gives Abraham was a specific promise, and in essence, it was a promissory note that he was writing to him. So secondly, we see that this was an unconditional promise as well. You know, back in that day, when two men would make an agreement with one another or sign a contract, if you will, what they would do is they would come together, they would take an animal of some type, and they would kill the animal, and they would separate the animal into two pieces so that both the men together could walk through in the middle of those separated pieces of the animal. And the reason they did that was, it was a way of saying, if one of us breaks this contract, if one of us reneges on this agreement, may what happened to this animal also happen to us. So it was a very serious thing to sign a contract back in those days. Now, this is what God did with Abraham. Because Abraham said, how can I know that I'm going to possess this land? And so God replied by telling him to go get a heifer, a goat, a ram, a turtle dove, and a young pigeon. And then God then took those animals and he cut them into two halves. Now here's where the story takes a little bit of a twist here. Instead of God and Abraham walking through the midst of the animals, what happened was, the Bible says that God put Abraham into a deep sleep and spoke to him in a vision. And there appeared a smoking oven and a flaming torch there at that scene. And when that happened, God basically walked through the middle of the split animals while Abraham's asleep there. He's just taking a nap over here, a divinely induced nap. And so Abraham is asleep. Abraham doesn't walk through the animals. In other words, God is the one who is saying, I will make sure on both our parts that this contract goes into fruition, that it's fulfilled. And so God is the one saying, I'll be responsible for making sure that the promise gets through. So that's what we call an unconditional promise. Now, it's very similar to the unconditional love that God has for you and me. When we say that God's love is faithful and loyal, the Hebrew word hesed there means God's unconditional, faithful, loyal love. In the New Testament, it's the word agape. And here's what that means. Whether you accept it or not, God loves you. Whether you enjoy it or not, God loves you. Whether you love God back or not, God still loves you. It's an unconditional. There are no conditions upon whether or not he will love us. Well, God is saying here in this passage, there are no conditions on this promise that God has made to Abraham about making him into a great nation, about whoever blesses you, they'll be blessed, whoever curses you, be cursed, and the land that I'm going to give to you. And those things will all be on God to make sure that they happen. And so only God could do something like that. And the Bible says that on that very day, the Lord made a covenant with Abraham. In fact, that phrase to make a covenant in the Hebrew literally means to cut a covenant, signifying what he did with those animals. Now, what was Abraham's part? Well, God wanted Abraham in chapter 15, verse 6, to believe God. And there is a responsibility that we have, not on whether or not the promise will be made sure on an unconditional part of the promise, but God wanted Abraham to enter into the enjoyment of that promise. And so the Bible says over and over again, even throughout the New Testament, that Abraham believed God, and it was reckoned or accounted to him as righteousness. So his faith in God, his faith in the fact that God would do what he said he was going to do in the promise, that's how Abraham was made righteous. And it was based upon, in him, through you, all the nations of the earth will be blessed. There would be a Messiah, a Savior of some type that would come in the future that would bless everyone, that everyone could have a relationship with God. Well, how does that happen? Well, Abraham has to believe God, first of all, for his own salvation. So before he did any works, he believed in the Lord. So it's an unconditional promise. But it's also, third, it's an everlasting promise that he made to Abraham. In fact, in Genesis 17, in verses 7 and 8, God kind of magnifies this thing and talks more about what the promise means. He says, I will establish my covenant with you as an everlasting covenant between me and you and your descendants after you for generations to come. He says, to be your God and the God of your descendants after you. The whole land of Canaan, where you now reside as a foreigner, I will give to you as an everlasting possession to you and your descendants after you, and I will be their God. Footnote. Did you know that from Abraham all the way through, all the kings, all the way up to when Israel was scattered in 70 AD, that Israel never possessed all of that land that God promised them? But God says, you're going to have it forever. Guess what? We're going to see the fruition of that promise in the millennial kingdom finally. But as of yet, they're not possessing all of that land. This tells us that Bible prophecy is still alive, it's still in action, and it's going to be fulfilled in the future. Now, some people like to spiritualize this word everlasting. They say, well, God didn't really mean that. He meant just a long time or whatever. But he made a specific literal promise about specific literal lands. He made a promise about a literal Messiah that would come, and he made a promise about literal descendants that would come from Abraham. So if everything else about this promise is literal, then it makes sense that this promise about the land and that it being eternal would also be literal. You know, a great rule of Bible study when you study the Bible is let the Bible speak for itself. Yes, there are times when there are symbols. There are times when there are allusions to word pictures and metaphors. But unless something in the text tells us different, we need to believe that it's all literal. I love what Dr. Tim LaHaye used to always say. When the plain sense makes sense, seek no other sense, lest you end up with nonsense. So don't go after the nonsense, go after the plain sense. So you say, well, why is this so important here for us today? Why focus on a Jewish covenant when we're talking about a 21st century America? Well, because Israel is still in action. It's still alive right now, and there are promises that God has still made to Israel, and there are things about what America does that can enter into that blessing as well. We'll talk about that in just a minute. Let's do a couple more real quick things on this promises covenant with God and Abraham. Fourth, it's a rewarding promise. He says here, I will bless those who bless you, and the ones who curse you, I will curse. So part of that covenant with Abraham, the God of creation was saying, I choose you, I choose the nation that's coming from you, and whoever messes with you, I'm going to mess with. That's what God's saying. And whoever loves on you, I'm going to love on them. I'm going to give blessing to them. Now, how do we know this is true? Well, all you have to do is just simply look at history. With this covenant, God prophesies that he will bring cursings upon any nation. In fact, in Genesis chapter 15, verses 13 and 14, he prophesies specific judgment on the nation of Egypt for their future, yet future enslavement of the Jewish people. And so as you go through history, the list of the enemies of Israel and its oppressors reads like what I call the obituary of empires. You have countries like Assyria, Babylon, Medo-Persia, the Amalekites, the Ammonites, the Philistines. Anybody see any Philistines running around lately? No, they're non-existent. Why? Because of the way they treated Israel. Then there's the Edomites, there's the Moabites, and then finally, the Empire of Rome. All of these nations mistreated Israel, and all of them are on the ash heap of human history. And so I don't think that's really a divine coincidence. I think that's divine judgment. So bless those who bless you, curse those who curse you. We'll come back to that in just a minute. The final thing about this promise is that it's a redemptive promise, as we mentioned, that the Messiah would come from Abraham's lineage. He says that in you, all the families or all the nations of the earth will be blessed. How is that going to happen? Well, it has to be blessed through the fulfillment of the promise God made way back to in the book of Genesis, chapter 3, verse 15, to Adam, where he says, to the serpent, he says, but Adam was there. He says that the seed of the woman would one day crush the head of the serpent. Well, in order for that to happen, the seed of the woman has to come through somebody, right? Well, it's going to come through the Abrahamic lineage. In fact, back in Genesis chapter 6, Satan tried to corrupt the human race with these unions, with these demonic creatures and mortal women, tried to corrupt the human seed so that the divine seed could not come through any woman on planet Earth. Of course, he failed, and those angels, we believe, are locked in utter darkness right now. That's what produced the giants during that day. But back to this promise here is that there will be every nation and all tribes and all peoples and all tongues will benefit from this one who would come from Abraham's lineage. So where does that leave us? We have the Abrahamic promise. We have the Abrahamic covenant given to one man for one nation. But what about the rest of the nations of the earth? What can we know from that? Well, I think there are four principles that we can really lift out of Scripture and observe in Scripture that will help us understand what God's relationship with the rest of the nations are all about. And here it is. Number one, that God judges based on a nation's moral character and their national conscience. God makes judgments based upon their moral conscience, rather, and their national character. So what do you mean by that, Jeff? Well, I mean that God has a basic understanding with humanity as a whole. He says, I've given you the sun, the moon, the stars, I've given you the universe to let you know who I am. And there's a basic conscience that God has put within every human and every nation on the earth. And if you respond to that basic morality, God says you can continue to exist. We see God judging and even annihilating certain cities. We see Sodom and Gomorrah that he annihilated for not having a basic moral conscience and character. We see the city of Nineveh. You remember that Jonah went to Nineveh and it was spared. But 100 years later, they returned to their heathen ways, and the prophet Nahum came to them, calling them to repentance, and they didn't respond this time. And guess what happened? In 612 BC, the Bible says that the Medes came through and marked the whole end of the Assyrian Empire as prophesied in Nahum chapter 3, verse 11. And the Bible says that that city would be hidden. In fact, it was hidden. It was hidden for centuries. In fact, 2,400 years it was hidden until a man by the name of Austin Henry Layard, a British archaeologist, rediscovered Nineveh in 1847. So the Bible is, again, proved to be true. So God's judgment falls on nations because of their national conscience and character. Second principle, God judges nations based upon their treatment of Israel. And we've touched on this already. But as we relate to Israel and as we align ourselves as allies of Israel, God says we can be blessed as an overflow of the blessing that he's giving to Israel. Now, here's the thing, is that this doesn't mean we agree with everything that Israel does. doesn't agree that mean we agree with everything they vote on in their Knesset, in their parliament, their ruling bodies. Doesn't mean that we agree everything they do militarily, but it means that overall we support the nation Israel and their right to exist. And so the country of Babylon was certainly one of those countries that suffered under that. Here's the third principle we can understand about God's relationship with the nations, is that God did not even withhold judgment from his own people, Israel. In other words, when Israel disobeyed God, God sent nations in to rule over them, to take them into captivity. He allowed them to be conquered and to have battles and lose battles against other nations because they did not obey him. So if God does this with his own people, his own covenant people, what do you think he's going to do with other nations that also defy him? And then one more principle is that God's judgment, and this is really the most important one we need to understand, God's judgment fell on Jesus Christ at the cross so that all the nations could enjoy blessing and salvation. And I love this. The good news is that this seed of Abraham called Jesus Christ, who died for the sins of the world, that gospel beginning at Pentecost in Acts chapter 2, spread in Judea, Samaria, Jerusalem, Judea, Samaria, the uttermost parts of the earth, eventually throughout the Roman Empire, eventually to Spain, and then to England, and from England it came to America, and here we are. So you and I are the direct beneficiaries of the promise God gave to Abraham all the way back in Genesis 12, because we now have the gospel. So in summary, what's God's agreement, his covenant with the nations? He judges them based on their moral conscience and their national character. He judges nations based on their treatment of Israel. He judges them because he didn't withhold judgment from his own people. He's certainly not going to withhold it from other nations. And then finally, God judged his own son Jesus so that all the nations could be saved. I love what Isaiah chapter 45 verse 22 says. It says, "Turn to me, all the ends of the earth, and be saved, for I am God and there is no other." You see, God's call to America is to turn to his son Jesus Christ and to be a blessed nation, not because we are some special chosen people, but because we have entered into a relationship with the Lord Jesus Christ. And when enough people do that, and God's principles spread in communities and states and in a whole nation, then that nation is under the great blessing of God. But as we're going to see in our next episode, America is not being blessed by God right now. In fact, the blessing has been withheld from God. In fact, God's judgment is raging like a river coming down upon America. And so we need to understand all the nations of the world have a divine responsibility before God to turn to Jesus Christ. That is his relationship with the world and the agreement that he has with them. Well, next time we're going to talk more about America. And we're going to talk about where America is right now. We're going to kind of do a deep dive into what's wrong with America and eventually how we can help it. I'll see you next time. Hi, I'm Jeff Kinley. We've been talking about on The King is Coming this man named Noah. And as it was in the days of Noah. Well, that's based upon a book that I wrote a few years ago called As It Was in the Days of Noah, Warnings from the Bible about the Coming Global Storm. And in this book, we talk about how the days that Noah experienced are the days that we're experiencing right now and how we can navigate those difficult times. I think this is a very relevant message for the world today. And it was when the book came out originally in 2014. It immediately went to number one, became the number one prophecy book in America. It rose to the number 94 spot out of 8 million books on Amazon and got me on programs like Fox and Friends, The Glenn Beck Show, The Ben Shapiro Show, and hundreds of other radio and TV shows. And I think it's mainly because it just struck a nerve. Well, today we're living in those days as well. And we've updated the book now, republished it. I've added two new chapters to it and added a bunch of new content in the back. I want you to get a copy of As It Was in the Days of Noah. It'll not only open your eyes to what's going on in the world around you as the Bible predicts, but also equip you on how you can walk in these difficult times. Pick up a copy of As It Was in the Days of Noah.
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0: Join us on The Christian and the Culture when we come and deal with this topic of why are we not on fire? That's the question of the hour. Why isn't the church on fire? Why aren't you on fire? Or are you? Join us for this discussion.
1: Here's the question. Are you lukewarm? Are you hot? Or are you cold? Can't wait to see you on the next episode. Be blessed.
2: The bravest person I know is my daughter, Cynthia.
3: My friend, Sean, and he was in the Air Force.
4: One of the bravest things he ever did wasn't when he first enlisted. It was when he found his first support group.
3: It was when he asked to move in with me and my mom.
5: I felt like I was lost, and you gave me a place to stay.
2: She went on foreign soil. She went to war. But the bravest thing she did is when she asked for help.

0: Jesus Christ said, "I will build my church." For more than 2,000 years, he's been doing all that he promised. Today, his church remains an assembly of his saints, providing a place for worship, fellowship, and instruction. In a world that often feels isolated and alone, church remains a place to connect. It's a place to call home. We're so glad you've chosen to connect with the family of believers at Campus Church in the Crown Center at Pensacola Christian College, as together we rejoice in the Lord.
1: Hello, and welcome to Rejoice in the Lord. Do you know many times there is confusion regarding certain topics or even places because we haven't taken time to gather the information that's been provided? Maybe you've been confused about an event, and it's not that information wasn't available, you just didn't access the information. Today, we're going to look at a real place called heaven. Many times there's confusion regarding this place, and it's not because God hasn't given us insights. In fact, sometimes people say, "Well, will I even know who's in heaven? Will I be bored in heaven? Is there time in heaven?" There's a lot of confusion, and it's not because the Bible is. Maybe it's because we simply haven't looked. Today, we're going to look and hopefully provide some clarity regarding a wonderful place, a real place called heaven. I think at the conclusion of our service today, we will have hearts that are filled to overflowing, and we may find ourselves together, even this side of heaven, rejoicing in the Lord.